they could fake it outwardly. They look like the real thing, but inwardly, just as Jesus said, they were just a bunch of dead men's bones. They were whitewashed sepulchers. And there wasn't the reality of God within them. And they had a hatred for Christ. They hated God. And it was a self-centered religion, promoting self. Well, by this we know that we love the children of God when we love God and keep His commandments. If we love God, there's going to automatically be that love for His kids. And we're growing in Christ. We're keeping His commandments. We're not going to have a problem loving others. For this is the love of God, that we keep His commandments, and His commandments are not grievous. It's not grievous to serve God. Religion is grievous. And if God isn't, if there's not the reality of God in your life, then doing anything for Christ is going to be grievous. You know, reading the Bible, going to church, praying, all those things are very grievous when God isn't as real as He should be in my life. As a child of God, if I'm backslidden, if I'm not walking with the Lord, then everything that has to do with God is grievous. It's boring. And I've been robbed, or I've been spoiled by participating in the things of the world. My appetite has been spoiled because I'm taking in other things of this world that are robbing me of my desire for the true things of God. Just like with kids. You know, if you give your little guy, you know, your little 5 and 6 year old kid, 8, 9, whatever he is, or if he's a teenager, if he's eaten you know, half a dozen donuts before dinner, those things are obviously terrible for us, and they also destroy our desire for what's right. The world does the same thing. It destroys our desire for what's right. I can become satiated with the things of this world, but they don't truly satisfy. I can be, you know, stuffed with the things of the world, but they just don't satisfy. And then I don't want the things of God. I don't want to participate. I don't want to do what I should be doing. They become grievous. But love, you see, when love enters the picture, it's a whole different ballgame. Growing up, you know, I was just your normal, run-of-the-mill, grubby kid. You know, didn't let you, but you know, my mom has to tell, you know, go take a bath. You know, did make you take baths and those kinds of things. And we had a pool in our backyard, and I kind of used that as an excuse. I went swimming today. You know, I don't take it. I'm already clean. And my mom really couldn't come up with an argument with that one because of chlorine, you know, and stuff. And that's pretty powerful stuff. But you know what? I didn't usually, you know, take a comb with me to school, and you didn't comb, you know, I only comb my hair when my mom would catch me, you know, and tell me go brush my hair and that kind of stuff. But I'll tell you something. I can remember as a freshman, you know, having a crush on this girl, and no one had to tell me to brush my hair, to take a bath, to use shampoo, you know, take a shower kind of a thing, to wear clean clothes, all those kinds of things. See, once there's that element of love, wow, you know, I'm in love kind of thing, then you see everything changes, right? And those things are no longer grievous. You want to have a comb in your back pocket. You want to have breath mints. You want to have all these things that make you a better person, right? The commandments are no longer grievous. And if love has entered the picture, it's not grievous. You want to get to know Christ better. You want to pray. You want to be where God is ministering to the body. You just want to be in fellowship in church. It all goes together. When it becomes grievous, see, that's an indicator that I'm not what I should be as a child of God. Something is wrong. Something is robbing me of my desire. Something is spoiling my appetite. And the things of this world will do that. And then you see, I don't want it. It's just grievous. For whatsoever is born of God overcometh the world. And this is the victory that overcometh the world, even our faith. Born of God. If you've put your faith in Jesus Christ and you're born of God, you're born again. Born again of the Spirit. And once again, whatsoever is born of God overcometh the world. Greater is He that is in you than he that is in the world. We have overcome the world. It's something that has already taken place. Once again, past tense. It's not something that we have to do. It's already been done. And this is the victory that overcometh the world, even our faith. It's our faith in God. It's our faith. And it's a faith that's been imparted to you. The moment you put your faith in God, He imparted faith. It's not a faith that you developed in the sense that you came up with it, but it was imparted to you
By grace are you saved through faith, and that not of yourself. It is a free gift, not of works, lest any man should boast. Ephesians 2. It's been imparted to you so that you have the true faith of God. To every man, Romans says, there has been, God has given a measure of faith. To every one of us, a measure of faith. Some have more faith than others. And our faith increases as we study God's word, as we hear God's word. Faith cometh by hearing, and hearing by the word of God. So we have overcome because Christ has overcome. And regardless of what problem or difficulty you might face, whatever trial, we are more than overcomers. Who is he that overcometh the world? But he that believeth that Jesus is the Son of God. And once again, it was Christ's victory over the enemy upon the cross. Remember on the cross, Jesus cried out, "It is finished." The work of salvation. The enemy was defeated at the cross. And when you put your faith in Christ, it doesn't matter if it was 1973 or 1998 or 2012 or this morning, your faith is connected to the cross. And his victory is your victory. The victory over sin, death, and the devil, it's all yours in Christ. There's that connection, that link. Instantly, your faith, the faith that you have, the faith that you put in Christ, you see that, you're saved instantly. And there's that overcoming power because you are his, you're his child. You belong to him. In verse 6 we read, "This is he that came by water and blood, even Jesus Christ." He came by water. Now, that could be speaking possibly of the natural birth. He was born naturally. It could also be speaking of his baptism, where he was baptized in water. And then it says, "and blood," which speaks of his crucifixion. Even Jesus Christ, not by water only, but by water and blood. And it is the Spirit that beareth witness, because the Spirit is truth. Christ came to save us. When John saw his cousin, remember, John the Baptist and Jesus Christ were cousins, Mary and Elizabeth. And so they're cousins, and they're related. And so he had obviously seen Jesus before, but when he sees him at the Jordan River, he's going to baptize him. He sees the Holy Spirit, the Spirit in the form of the dove, come upon him, and he's been told, God has already told him, that the Messiah will be the one that you see the Spirit of God descend upon, the form of a dove. So he knew that Christ was the Messiah, and that was the indication, the sign that went with his Messiahship as far as John was concerned, that he was baptized in water. And he was baptized, and he came to save us. He was recognized with us. He was baptized. Just as, well, hopefully you've been baptized. If you haven't, we'd love to baptize you if you need to get baptized. But we're recognized with Christ in his death and resurrection through water baptism. But he was baptized in water. He also came by water as far as the breaking of water, natural birth, and even he was supernatural, but at the same time natural in that sense, and blood. Because, you see, without the shedding of blood, there is no remission of sin. It wasn't his perfect life that saved us. It was his death. He had to have a perfect life. He had to be perfect to save us. He's God in the flesh. He fulfilled in perfect. He was perfection in human flesh. But he had to die. His blood had to be shed for you and me in order to save us. And it is the Spirit that beareth witness, because the Spirit is truth. And just as the Holy Spirit bore witness when he was baptized, the Holy Spirit bears witness today. It bears witness in the Word of God, the teaching of God's Word, the preaching of the gospel, and bears witness in our hearts. For there, verse 7, "For there are three that bear record in heaven, the Father, the Word, and the Holy Ghost, and these three are one. And there are three that bear witness in earth, the Spirit, and the water, and the blood, and these three agree in one." Now there is controversy regarding this passage, because beginning in verse 7, according to scholars, this verse is not found in the verse 7 and 8 are not believed to be found in the, or excuse me, verse 7 is not to be found in the original manuscripts. And there is a controversy regarding that. I'm just going to, you can study it if you'd like, but I'm going to bypass it because
It's in my Bible. It's probably in your Bible.

0: And you might have a note on the side. The thing of the matter is this, is it doesn't deny anything that is already taught. And it's something where, you know, some scholars believe this was added. I'm really not going to get into it. I'm just going to teach what it says, and you guys can look up the debate. It really doesn't, I don't believe it really matters anything, because it's not teaching anything that isn't already scripturally sound. For there are three that bear record in heaven, the Father, it's the Father, you know, the God the Father, the Word of God. Jesus Christ is the incarnate Word of God. The Word became flesh, speaking of Jesus. And the Holy Ghost, the three, Father, Son, and Holy Spirit, all mentioned there. A great verse for the Trinity, even though some people, you know, they have a problem with this verse. So that's what they're going to tell you. You say, oh, here it is, here's the Trinity. Well, that's what they're going to say. Well, didn't you know that's not in the earliest manuscript? That's not in the manuscript. Once again, you can digest that on your own time. But the Father, the Word, and the Holy Ghost. This is something that is taught throughout the Word of God, Old Testament and New Testament. The Trinity, Father, Son, and Holy Spirit, triune being. And these three are one. These three are one. Now, some use the illustration of an egg, that an egg can have a shell. It has a shell, a yolk, and then, you know, if you fry it up, it's got the white part. Or, you know, if you hard boil it, then you got all three. But it's just one egg, but three aspects to it. They've also used water, in that water can be frozen. It can be a solid if it's frozen. It can be a liquid if it's melted. And if you heat it up, it can be, you know, it's a gas. Three in one. So it's one element, but yet three aspects to it. Everything, every illustration, I think those are good illustrations, but they fall short of who God is. And there is a mystery. Great, Paul said, great is the mystery of godliness. There's an aspect to it. It's just, we all see through a glass darkly, and God is too vast, too great for our tiny little brains. But by faith, we understand what we can, and by faith, we accept what we don't know. And these three are one. And there are three that bear witness in earth, the Spirit, and the water, and the blood. And these three agree in one. If we receive the witness of men, the witness of God is greater. For this is the witness of God, which he hath testified of his Son, the witness of men. If you got a couple of witnesses, you can go a long way, as long as their testimony corroborates. But, and you know, it's sad, isn't it, that people would much rather listen to and believe the testimony of man. They'll believe an individual. You know, we think of true science is great, but there's a lot of voodoo science out there. It's not science. And it's interesting, though, that many people, they would much rather listen to theories or put their faith in a theory than in what God says. If we receive the witness of men, you know, a court of law, witness of men, nothing wrong with it. The witness of God is greater, obviously. For this is the witness of God, which he hath testified of his Son. The Word of God, the Bible itself. There is no greater testimony. There is no greater proof. There is no, this is what we're to use to, we stand on the Word of God. Regardless of what your professor says, what the cultist might declare at your front door or whatever, we stand on the Word of God and nothing else. And when you do that, see, that's the testimony. And specifically regarding God's Son. He that believeth on the Son of God hath the witness in himself. Before you were a Christian, you didn't have that witness. You didn't have the Holy Spirit within you. There wasn't that, you know, you were confused. I was confused. I didn't really understand God. But the moment you put your faith in God, there was an understanding imparted to you, a knowledge of God. He that believeth on the Son of God hath the witness in himself. He that believeth not God hath made him a liar, because he believeth not the record that God gave of his Son. Once again, the term liar is used. It's a powerful word, and it obviously is an offensive term, but it's true. He that believeth not God hath made him a liar. The person that says, well, you know, I don't really believe what the Bible says. God says that you're declaring that God's a liar. If you don't believe the testimony, you're saying that he's a liar. Oh, wait, I would never say that. Well, God said that that's what you're saying. Jesus said, either you're for me or against me. Man wants to straddle the line. Well, I'm not really against God, but I'm not really for him. You know, I've just kind of got my own little place here. God says, you hate me. You're a liar. You're not in a state of flux. You've already made your decision against me. You haven't put your faith. If you haven't put your faith in what I say, then you say that I'm a liar. It's because you don't believe. It's because you don't believe the record that I have given. Now, most non-believers will say, I wouldn't go that far. But God says, that's where you're at. That's you have gone that far. He that believeth not God hath made him a liar. And that's quite an indictment, one you don't want to be guilty of. Because he believeth not the record that God gave of his son. And this is the record that God hath given to us, eternal life. And this life is in his son. He that hath the son hath life, and he that hath not the son of God hath not life. All of the other religions of this world, they're all wrong, every single one of them. There's only one possible means by which man can know God, by which man can be saved, and that is through his son Jesus Christ. And everything else is a lie. Everything else is false. Man doesn't like that. Man wants all kinds of different ways to lead to God, to, you know, all paths lead to God kind of a thing. You know, the Hindu philosophy. Most people think that that's just the way, you know, you just have to be sincere about your belief in God. It doesn't really matter what that belief is, but bottom line is everyone that doesn't put their faith in what God says is, maybe they're sincere, but they're sincerely wrong. And they're sincerely going to hell. And God, you see, as a person reads God's word, he won't allow them to remain in a position, you know, he won't allow them to remain in a position of danger regarding their soul without them being warned. So as a person reads the Bible, they realize, you know, that there's no way around it. People know, they are convicted. When they read, the non-believer reads the Bible, God will show them that his testimony will come alive, and they determine yes or no. But God loves them too much to allow them to stay in, you know, in the clouds, or think that somehow it's all going to work out. He just tells them the truth. And for many people, it's too direct. It's too intense. It's too broad, or it's not broad enough. It's too narrow. Well, Jesus said, narrow is the gate. Straight is the gate. Narrow is the way that leads to life. Broad is the way. Many there be. And broad is the way that goes to destruction, that leads to destruction. Many there be that go that way. And so we live in a world that is on the broad path. They're on the Broadway, the broad path. And, you know, that's the flow. It's just the current of this world. But it is a current that's taking, you know, people are on the road to damnation. And God has us here to tell them, to confront them with this testimony. And you see, these are such powerful verses from 1 John. They're great witnessing tools. You can memorize these, or just, you can write them down, or keep a pocket New Testament there, or one in your car. And when you start to share, so many of these verses you can use in a very powerful way, where you say, well, this is what God says. And God, you know, if you don't believe it, then you're calling God a liar. Wait, I'd never say that. Well, this is what God says you're saying about him. And you see, it's his opinion that matters. Not mine, not what, you know, my neighbor said, or what, you know, I think, or what you think. It's what God says right here. This is his testimony. This is what he says. And you know, that's a very difficult verse to swallow for a non-believer, especially if they're sincere, because, you know, God's word is sharper than any two-edged sword, and it pierces, it divides, and it really reveals a person, you know, where they're at, where their soul's at. Powerful verses for personal evangelism here. Well, we're going to continue next week, and I think we're going to be able to finish 1 John, and then we'll be in 2 John and 3 John, Jude, and in the book of Revelation. So let's close with a word of prayer. And if you have any prayer needs tonight, grab a brother or sister, pray with them. You can come up here and we'll pray for you. And if you're sick, we can anoint you with oil. Remember Sunday afternoon, 1 o'clock, our first potluck. And let's go before the Lord in prayer. Father, we give you praise and glory and thanksgiving for all that you've provided for us as your people, Lord. And as you have given us your word and your promises, and how on a daily basis you desire to meet with us in your word, and to show us, Lord, what you desire for us and from us. And Father, may we be diligently seeking you. And filled with your Spirit, Lord, desiring to be used of you, Lord, and growing in our love for you as we draw near, and realizing that as we draw near, that as we draw near to you, that you'll draw near to us. And when there's a division or estrangement, so to speak, it's always us. It's always we who have walked away, and never you. And we thank you, Father, that we can always return, that you're always just one step away. And we ask tonight, Lord, that you would strengthen us and fill us with your Spirit. We ask these things in Jesus' name. Amen.
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KLWG would like to thank Allstate Insurance Agent Michelle Hornberger for her support of this station. 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

0: 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And on today's edition of The Word for Today, Pastor Chuck continues his message, We Are God's Children, as we pick up in Hebrews chapter 12, verse 4. And now, with today's study, here's Pastor Chuck.
1: I think that so often we picture God in the wrong posture. And I think that this probably is a reversion many times back to Sunday school. That, the Sunday school teacher, to keep us in line, sort of warns us about God. You know, if you're bad, God's watching you and God doesn't like you to be bad. Well, he doesn't like us to be bad, but he likes us. He doesn't like our badness, but he likes us. And like my little grandson, who I shared with you, came home and said, Daddy, is God watching me? He said, Why do you ask that? Sunday school teacher told me. Why did your Sunday school teacher tell you? Because I was bad. But is it true? Is God watching me? Chuck said, Yep, it's true, William. God's watching you. Because he loves you so much, he can't take his eyes off of you. It's true, God does watch us. Not as a policeman to put the handcuffs on us the moment we

too. But he loves us, but he loves us enough that he judgeth every son whom he receives. And if you endure chastening, God is dealing with you as sons. For what son is he whom the Father chasteneth not? But if you be without chastisement, whereof all are partakers, then you're actually a bastard and not a son. Don't despise the chastening of the Lord. It's proof that God loves you. It's proof that you're a son. Now, if you can do evil and get by with it, then be very concerned. You know, if you've been cheating over a long period of time, you've been getting by with it. You've been living in a false relationship for a long time, you're getting by with it. And you better be careful. That's a good indication you're not a son. You're in a dangerous place. If you can sin with impunity, without getting caught. But you know, the neat thing about God is that he loves us so much, he's going to make sure we get caught. And that sometimes is a cause of great consternation in the mind of the Christian, because everybody on the job may be cheating a little bit on their time card. And so because everybody is doing it, I'm tempted, and so I, you know, cheat on my time card, whap, I get zapped right like that. But they all did it, you know. None of them got caught. Well, they're not sons. They're not sons. God won't let you get by with it, you see. Because you're a son. God's going to see that you get caught. So that's not fair. Well, it really is. It really is. God will not let you get by with sin. God will not let you get by with evil because you're

You know, we had rules in our house that were just making things easier on my parents. And a lot of the correction was for their convenience, or a lot of the rules were for their convenience. They weren't necessarily thinking of my good always. They were thinking of their own convenience many times. How many times I heard that story? Now, son, this hurts me worse than it hurts you. Somehow I never believed that until I became a father. Then I understood. When God corrects us, it's always for our profit. It's for our benefit. Now, if we reverenced our earthly fathers who trained us and brought us up in the right path, how much more should we respect our Heavenly Father, who for our profit corrects us? Now, no chastening for the present seems to be joyous, and I'm sure we can all say amen to that. When you're going through a chastening process, it's never a real joy. I mean, how many of you really enjoyed the spankings that you got, you know? It was, to me, you know, I would always go into that nobody loves me mood. I'd be in the dark bedroom because Dad would take me in the bedroom. Family would be out there playing in the other room, you know. And you could hear all the noise out there, but you'd be in the dark bedroom, and Dad would talk to me, and then he would spank me. And of course, I would yell so that he, you know, go easier, you know, make him think he was really getting through. And then he'd walk out and close the door. It'd be dark. I'd lie there on the bed, and I'd cry. Wish I were dead. They'd be sorry then that they spanked me if I, you know, they came in and I was dead. And then I'd think of my little brother, how he would be crying if I were dead, and I'd cry more, you know. Now, if any of you are psychologists, you can have a lot of fun with that, I suppose. But you know, you lie there for a while, and you go through the whole little routine, and then it's all over. You know, sounds like they're really having fun. You know, what am I doing in here? Go out and see what's going on, you know. Why are they laughing? And so you go out and you join in with the family again. And I can join in again. You see, I've been punished. Now, before, I really couldn't join in because I was guilty. Boy, at dinner time, I didn't want to ask for the second piece of pie. I really wanted that second piece of pie, but, man, I was guilty. I'm not going to ask for that, you know. And I couldn't really be a part of the family because I was so guilty. And Dad said, after dinner, son, we're going to go into the bedroom. And, man, it's hard to eat, hard to swallow, hard to... You know you got it. But once you've been corrected, punished, you become a family member again. No more guilt. It's all over. But during the chastening process, it isn't pleasant. It isn't joyous. But what is great is the fruit or the result of it. The relief of the guilt. Oh, how beautiful that is. When it's all over and you feel the sense of guilt is gone. Yes, I had disobeyed my dad. I did what he told me not to do. I got caught and now I've been punished and I'm no longer guilty. I'm now again a member of the family and I can go out and play Monopoly with them, you know. And I can join in and participate. But during the chastening process itself, not so joyous but grievous. Nevertheless, the fruit of it, the after effects of it, the peaceable fruit of righteousness unto them that are exercised thereby. If I will accept this as God's correction, I've been wrong, and God now is correcting me. Not easy. Not an easy thing to take. But I'm his son, and he loves me. He's not going to let me get by with it. And after he has corrected me, that peaceable fruit of righteousness, that peace that I feel within, as now fellowship with God is fully restored. Wherefore, lift up the hands that hang down. You know, we get sort of beat when we're going through a chastening process. We are not so apt to be lifting our hands in praises to the Lord. When God's really dealing heavy with us, we sort of, you know, have our problems, rejoicing and praising God. But lift up your holy hands.

which are hanging down, and the feeble knees. Return to that place of worship. Return to that place of full fellowship. And make straight paths for your feet, or even paths, lest that which is lame be turned out of the way, but let it rather be healed. Follow peace with all men, and holiness, without which no man shall see the Lord. Interesting, isn't it? Blessed are the pure in heart, for they shall see God. Follow peace with all men, and holiness. We have a tendency to put down holiness because what people have done with holiness. Making holiness a way of dress. Making holiness a thing of outward appearance. And so we have what are known as the holiness groups. The Pentecostal holiness, the Pilgrim holiness, and other holiness groups. And to them, the interpretation of holiness is often the women not wearing any makeup, not wearing any gold jewelry, and a matter of the way you dress. And we have properly revolted against that interpretation of holiness. Holiness is a thing of heart, not of dress. You can, go through all of the outward appearances of holiness according to their standards of holiness. And they do have, their published standards of holiness. And you can deny yourself all of those things that they say are not holy. But within your heart, you can still be just as filthy and impure as anybody else. The true holiness is a thing of heart. Jesus said it isn't what goes into a man's mouth that defiles a man, it's what comes out of his mouth. Because out of the abundance of the heart, the mouth speaks. Holiness is not and cannot be manifested in a person's dress. It's in a person's heart. That desire for God and walking with God. And really, I think that holiness comes from the consciousness of the presence of God. When I'm aware that in Him I live and move and have my being. That I walk in His presence continually. That has more effect upon the way I respond and everything else than anything else I know. And it isn't the outward observances of a bunch of rules. Boy, you ought to have read the list of things that were the do-nots for me as I was a little kid growing up in a holiness church. I mean, about the only thing they left for us teenagers was necking. Going out and parking, I mean, you couldn't go to shows, you couldn't go to dances, you couldn't do anything, Fortunately, they never put a prohibition on that, so we were left something. But and here we thought we were all these righteous little prudes, because we didn't do all of these negative, horrible, awful, worldly, sinful things. Jesus really laid it on the Pharisees because their whole concept of holiness was outward. It was in rules and regulations, in outward conformities to certain laws. But there were such inconsistencies there. And Jesus pointed out the inconsistencies, but they didn't like that. He said, "You strain at a gnat, but you swallow a camel." Now, it was a common sight to see a Pharisee on the street corner putting his finger down his mouth trying to regurgitate because as he was walking along, a gnat happened to fly in his mouth and got caught in his throat and he's, and got to get that thing out because it hadn't been bled yet and you can't eat meat that isn't bled.
It's against the law.

So you'd see them straight, you know, trying to get rid of a gnat. But he said, man, you know, the outside of the platter is so clean, but inside it's filthy. You're like the whited sepulchres, and they would paint the tombstones with this whitewash. And so you're all white outside, but inside, he said, you're full of dead men's bones. You're like these sepulchres. The outward righteousness, standards of holiness. But yet, because of that, we should not neglect the fact that there is a true holiness that each of us should aspire to. Living a holy life, living a pure life. Living a life that would be pleasing to God. Without holiness, no man shall see God. That should concern each of us. Looking diligently, lest any man fail of the grace of God. Now, there has to be real care taken that we do not presume upon God's grace. It is not a cloak to cover our lasciviousness. It is something there for our benefit and for our good. That we will rely and trust totally in Jesus Christ rather than trusting in our own works. It is there to bring us to God because my works can never bring me to God. But it is not there just to cover over any kind of lying and stealing and cheating and all that I might want to do, saying, well, God's grace covers. We actually then fail of the grace of God. We don't understand the grace of God. Lest any root of bitterness springing up trouble you, and thereby many be defiled. So bitterness is something that we have to really guard against. What a destroyer it can be of ourselves. Problems that a bitter attitude can create physically to you. The chemicals that are produced by your glands when your heart and mind are filled with bitterness, destructive chemicals tearing your body, and what it does to others. Lest there be any fornicator or profane person as Esau, who for one morsel of meat sold his birthright. He came in, he had been out in the fields, he was hungry, he was famished, and here his dainty brother Jacob had been fixing up some delicious tidbits. He said, oh, give me some of that. Smells great. Jacob said, well, trade it for your birthright. Hey man, I'm gonna die of hunger. What's good is my birthright? Sure, you know, he didn't care about his birthright. Sold his birthright for a mess of pottage. For you know how that afterward, when he would have inherited the blessing, he was rejected, for he found no place of repentance. The reason for his rejection, he found no place for repentance. Now beware, an unrepentant heart, set in my ways, I won't change. Even though he sought it with tears. Now, don't make a mistake here thinking that he could not repent. He was trying to repent and couldn't. No, what he sought with tears was the blessing. When Jacob received the blessing, and Esau finally came in with the venison for his old man. And he said, hey, Dad, I fixed the barbecue venison just like you like, you know. And he says, then who was it that was in here earlier? I've already given the blessing. He said, no, Dad, I'm Esau, your son. Well, he said, it must have been Jacob then, but I've blessed him. And he said, oh, but bless me. And he started to cry. He wanted the blessings of the father. And he sought the blessings with tears. And he said, I can't. I've already given everything to your brother. And so though he sought the blessings with tears, there was still no repentance, no place of repentance in his heart. All he wanted was the blessings, the benefits. And there are a lot of people like that. And we are told to beware lest we be like Esau, who really

0: He disregarded the birthright, didn't care about it, and thus lost the blessing. Some of you don't really care about being a Christian, but oh, you want the blessings of Christianity. I want to live in a Christian nation. I don't want to live in a pagan nation. No, but all me a Christian? No way, man. But hey, I want the blessings of freedom that Christianity brings wherever it goes. But there's no place of repentance.
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0: May the Lord be with you. And may your life be an instrument in God's hand this week. May you have that unusual joy of realizing God's hand is upon my life and He has used me. May God help you to share His love with those that are still sitting in darkness. And may you experience the anointing of God's Spirit upon your life in a new and a very special way as He empowers you to do His work. In Jesus' name.
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3: 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We need the young with their idealism, with their enthusiasm, with their can-do spirit. And we need the old with their wisdom and discernment. There's no generation gap in the New Testament.

0: 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Now, here's Pastor Philip with our message, The Loves of My Life. It's from his message series, All the King's Men.
1: John loved to talk about the love of Jesus. Over 80 times in his 5 books, he will use that term. John encourages us to love one another like Jesus loved us. John encourages us to love our enemies as God has loved the world in rebellion to him. If Peter is the apostle of hope, Paul the apostle of faith, then John is the apostle of love. Now, I like the story of the couple who were celebrating their ruby anniversary. They'd been together for 40 years. And so the family decided to throw them a bit of a surprise party. And so a good evening was had by all. And as they came towards the end of the party, the husband decided to stand up and asked those who were gathered to join him in a toast for his wife. And as they raised their glasses, he said, "You know what? I want to say that after 40 years, I have found her tried and true." And everybody raised their glasses. Now, his wife got rather hard of hearing, and she turned to her husband and said, "What did you say?" He said, "After 40 years, I've found you tried and true." What? "After 40 years, I've found you tried and true." To which she replied, "Well, after 40 years, I'm tired of you too." Well, if that story illustrates anything, it maybe brings us to consider something we started to look at, and that is that aging successfully, being sweet in old age, is a challenge to some people. They can get tired of people. They can get tired of life. And they end up rehearsing their aches and their pains at every opportunity. They end up nursing hurts. They end up cursing the darkness. They're down on young people. They pine for the old days. They retire from life. They disengage. Aging successfully is a challenge. Many people don't go silently out into the night. Sadly, many of them go loudly and they go complaining. And that's why I want to come back to the Apostle John. Before we get into the heart of his teaching on God's love, a blood-stained love, a brotherly love, a balanced love, we started to look at the fact that he ended life well. He aged graciously and gracefully. We saw that he probably died in his early 90s. He was the youngest of the apostles, and he was the one who lived the longest. He wasn't martyred and probably died of natural causes as the aged elder and pastor in the city of Ephesus. Although towards the end of his life, he did some time on the Isle of Patmos as a prisoner, there as one for the kingdom of the Lord Jesus Christ. But we underscored the fact that he ended well. He died loving Christ. He died loving the church. He died loving his enemies. We referenced the fact that Jerome, one of the early church fathers, in the year 300, tells a story about John we won't find in the Bible, but towards the end of his life, he was so infirm, so weak, so feeble, that when he wanted to speak, they had to carry him up into the pulpit. Can you imagine this aged saint, perhaps in his 90s, just calling the church to obedience? Love Jesus. Love each other. Love the world without Christ. And we started to think about that and challenge ourselves about aging gracefully. Because there is a new reality that we as a church and we as a culture are adjusting to. And that is the fact that we're living longer and longer and longer. We're breaking the boundaries. A generation ago, the expectation might be that you could be of a sound mind and have some energy to live to your in your early 70s. But now, there's every reason to expect that you and I will have some ability and some physical capacity to be active and effective even in our 80s and maybe into our early 90s. In fact, medicine tells us that the hope is that in years to come, we might be able to live well into our hundreds. Some have predicted that maybe sooner

Do little kids push your buttons or older folks try your patience? Hello and welcome to Know the Truth. I'm Wayne Shepherd, and today, Philip DeCourcy shows us why God calls us to love and learn from people of all ages. Returning to the gospel.

rather than later, we'll be able to hit that 120 mark. People are breaking into the hundreds and greater in numbers. We're living into our 80s and living into our 90s, and we're living with an ability to be effective. In fact, I just finished a book by J.I. Packer, who's a good theologian. He's well into his life, and he wrote a book, I think, as much for himself and for his peers. It's called Finishing the Course with Joy, subtitled God's Guidance to Engaging Aging. And then he says this, to the very point I just mentioned. The assumption that was general in my youth, that only a small minority would be fit and active after age 70, has become a thing of the past. Churches, society, and seniors themselves are still adjusting to the likelihood that most Christians who hit 70 still have before them at least a decade in which some form of active service for Christ remains practical. And so we don't want to waste those latter years. We want to put them to good use. We want to age gracefully. We want to end like John, loving Christ, loving the church, loving the world without Christ. And so we made a start at that, and I want to pick up where we left off very quickly. We started by looking at it involves moving. It involves moving. Aging gracefully involves staying physically active. Now, I know that's a challenge. Time will take its toll. You know you're old when your back goes out more than you do. Someone said also, you know you're getting old when you sit in a rocking chair and you can't get it to work. We realize there are some challenges to old age. There is a dissipation of one's mental and physical powers. But as we've said just a moment ago, less and less. We're living longer. We can be active longer. We can be more useful longer. And if that's the case, then aging gracefully involves moving, being a good steward of your body, being responsible for your health, eat well, sleep well, set goals, exercise, fight unhealthy emotions like anger, keep a good sense of humor, socialize. Wasn't it Mickey Mantle, the baseball player, who said, if I knew I was going to live this long, I'd have taken better care of myself? Take care of yourself. John was active. John was effective into his 80s, even his early 90s, as an apostle of Jesus Christ. God may allow you that in his providence. Take that seriously. So, aging gracefully involves moving. Aging gracefully involves memorializing. One of the gifts of old age is remembrance. And God's word calls us to take that faculty, that facility of remembering, and put it to sanctifying use. We saw in Deuteronomy 8 verse 2, we saw in 1 Chronicles 16 verse 12, and we saw in Psalm 63 verse 6 to 8, that God wants us to use our mind to remind ourselves of the wonders of his work, the marvel of his mercy, the greatness of his grace. And what do we do with that? Well, we can encourage ourselves through that. We can raise an Ebenezer stone and remind ourselves that hitherto has the Lord helped us. And God's not about to stop doing what he's always done. We can also use that to fuel the fire of our worship for God. Bless the Lord, O my soul, and forget not all his benefits. Remembrance is the handmaiden of worship and faith. Another thing it can do, it can help us get a better understanding of the providence of God. The Puritans used to say that reading providence is like reading Hebrew. You've got to read it backwards. And the longer you live, the more you can look back and you start to see the pieces of the puzzle fitting in their place. And you go, Lord, now I know what you were up to. Lord, now I see that has worked together for my good. I didn't like it then. I didn't understand it then. But time has allowed me to see your hidden hand. Remembrance is a good thing. And then the other thing we said was that remembrance allows you to reinforce the greatness, the goodness, and the glory of God in the gospel by speaking to the next generation. Remember, we looked at Psalm 71, verse 18 and following, Psalm 78, verse 4 and following, how the saints of old asked God to allow them to live long enough to tell the next generation about God's power.

0: pick up where we left off. If you're taking notes, this is when you want to start writing. Number three, aging gracefully involves marveling. Marveling. What do I mean by that? I mean that to be a sweet saint in the season of old age will require you to retain the joy and the marvel of knowing God, of coming to know God in the gospel of Jesus Christ, of having your sins forgiven, of having been given the gift of the Holy Spirit, of having the great and exceeding promises of God, of having the hope of heaven and an inheritance reserved there for you in Jesus Christ, incorruptible. These are the things that stoke the fires of your joy. And I tell you, it's hard to grow old. It's hard to become gnarly and bitter in your spirit if you're constantly reveling in the experience of God's love in Jesus Christ. You'll be a happy Christian. You'll be a joyful, seasoned saint because you're going to spend your days thinking about that endless day that's yours in Jesus Christ. In fact, we're talking about John, how he aged gracefully. Well, one of the things that struck me about John, and I'll give you one example of it, or give you two, is the fact that it wasn't hard for John to break out in a doxology. Praise God, from whom all blessings flow. I mean, it didn't take much to set him off. Look at the beginning of the book of the Revelation. Look at verse 5 of chapter 1. Here's John, to him who loved us and washed us from our sins in his own blood and has made us kings and priests to his God and Father, to him be glory and dominion forever and ever. Amen. John's at least an octogenarian when he writes this. He breaks out in a song. He loves to sing the doxology. He loves to revel in the gospel of the Lord Jesus Christ. You see a hint of this again, this marveling, this putting amazing into grace. We won't go there, but write it down. John 1 verse 39, we believe that John is describing his own conversion there, although again his name is not mentioned. He's one of the two disciples of John the Baptist that follows Jesus, having heard John say, "This is the Lamb of God which takes away the sin of the world." And the amazing thing is that in that little verse, at the beginning of his gospel, John says, and it was about the 10th hour. Significant? Yeah. Because that was significant. That's when he met Christ. That's when he understood that all the promises of the Old Testament were being fulfilled in Jesus Christ. That he was the fulfillment of every bull that was slaughtered and every sheep that was slain. This is the Lamb of God that takes away the sin of the world. This is the one great high priest who himself will be the offering for our sin. It was the 10th hour when I discovered that. And I want to tell you, one of the things that keeps us young in Christ is going back to the beginnings of God's grace in our life, remembering our spiritual birthday. And John considered just the marvel of God's grace in his life. 1 John 3, verse 1, behold, what manner of love the Father hath bestowed upon us, that we, let's just stop there, that we should be called. It's like, we shouldn't, but we are. That's a marvel. Can you believe it? That we should be called the sons of God. And it doesn't yet appear what we shall be, but when he appears, we'll be like him. Come on, you've got to anticipate the excitement with which John wrote that. I think he probably put his pen down at verse 1 and just thought about that. Behold the love of God. And as we've said, he doesn't describe himself by name in the gospel. But we believe that he's talking about himself when on several occasions, John 13, 23, John 19, 26, John 21, verse 7, and verse 20, he talks about the disciple whom Jesus loved. It wasn't that Jesus didn't love the other disciples. It's just that John, in describing himself, says, I'm a disciple loved by Christ. I can't get over it. That's how he kind of described himself. He kind of described his life in those terms, loved by God. Amazing. I tell you, you want to age gracefully? Stir up the beginnings of grace. Never lose the marvel of God's mercy or the amazing nature of God's grace. Take nothing for granted. Take everything with gratitude. Remember that you're a brand plucked from the burning. You don't deserve the grace of God. You don't merit it. The reason God loves you is because He's love. God doesn't find that reason in you. He finds that reason in Himself. This is all marvelous. In fact, as I thought about it, my mind drifted back to my early days as a young Christian at Rathcoole Baptist Church. And to a man named Tommy Armstrong, one of the old men in the church who I grew to love. And he always was, you know, spending time with the young men in the church and encouraging them. And one of the things that kind of sticks out in my mind about him is that every Wednesday night he would pray. And invariably, repeatedly, every Wednesday night, somewhere in his prayer, he would always get round to quoting the lines of that old hymn, "Oh, the wonder of it all, the wonder of it all, that God would love me." I think that's why we loved Tommy Armstrong. I did. That's why I was attracted to him as a young Christian. Because he wasn't a gnarly old Christian who was ready to bark at you on a Sunday morning. No, you realize this is a man who loves Jesus Christ. It's like he's into those latter years and he's still like a child in his heart. You can't believe it that he would be called the Son of God, the children of God. Martin Lloyd-Jones said this, "The ultimate test of our spirituality is our amazement at the grace of God." You want to measure how good you're doing, how well you're doing? Do you marvel at the grace of God? Number four, it involves mixing. It involves mixing. What do I mean by that? Simply this. If you want to age gracefully, mix it up with young people. If you want to know you're on track with the Lord Jesus Christ as a seasoned and senior saint, make sure that you spend time with young people. Make sure you have a heart for the next generation. Make sure you're handing off the baton of faith to the next generation. I see it in John. I'll just give you an example. I think it's very clear when he writes his first letter. And in chapter 2, he addresses several categories of people. Let's just break in at verse 13. "I write to you fathers." That's physical fathers. He's writing to the dads of the congregation, "because you have known him who is from the beginning. I write to you, young men, because you have overcome the wicked one." Listen to this. "I write to you, little children, because you have known the Father." Again, he'll address young people in verse 14. "I have written to you, young men, because you are strong and the word of God abides in you and you have overcome the wicked one." To me, it's just striking that the Apostle John would address young men and little children. He's mixing it up with the next generation. He has a heart to leave an imprint on them where they embrace and contend for the faith once delivered to the saints. That they represent a form of sound doctrine. That they love the Lord Jesus. That they love one another. That they love truth, that they hate error, that they love the lost and reach out to a world without Jesus Christ. These are the things that was heavy on the heart of John. There's no generation gap in the New Testament. And we shouldn't have any generation gap in our church either. You'll find the young and old together. Has it ever struck you, Ephesians 6 verse 1? Remember, these letters that we read were written and then read in the congregations. They had no physical Bibles. It arrived to them in real time. The pastor would get up and read a letter from the Apostle Paul. So by reading the letter, we get an impression on who's in the audience. You get to chapter 5. Certainly, Paul expects husbands and wives to be there because he says, "Husbands, love your wives. Wives, submit to your husbands." He then addresses them as parents. He says, "Fathers, don't exasperate your children." And then he says this, "And children, obey your parents." He didn't say, "Now you parents, tell your children to obey you." He addressed them because they were there worshiping as families, worshiping together, young and old. Another example would be Titus 2, verses 3 to 4. You older women, teach the younger women to be keepers at home, lovers of their children and their husbands, so that the word of God is not blasphemed. That's why I don't understand the kind of advertisements I saw when I pastored in Ohio one day on a big billboard. One of the mega churches in our area, one of the kind of cool, cutting-edge churches, had a billboard, "We're not your grandma's church." You go, wow, cutting grandma out? You know, were you burying him in the cemetery behind the church or something? Are you sending them out to pasture? What's going on? It's the older women teaching the younger women. How are you going to pull that off if it's not grandma's church? You get the point. I don't need to belabor it. Look, we need the young with the old, because we need the young with their idealism, with their enthusiasm, with their can-do spirit. And we need the old with their wisdom and discernment. Cars need brakes and cars need accelerators. And churches need the old and the young side by side, each enriching the other, each complementing the other. And the Bible encourages us to that end.
1: 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Again, that's CONNECT to 89321. I'm Wayne Shepherd signing off for today, but be sure to come back tomorrow to learn more from the Apostle John, who lived a long life serving the old and young alike, even while exiled on Patmos. Philip DeCourcy has more to share with us Monday on Know the Truth. Today's program was produced and sponsored by Know the Truth Incorporated. Jesus said, "You shall know the truth, and the truth shall make you free."

0: Welcome to Searchlight, a survey through Scripture with Pastor John Corson. It is our desire to bring you a systematic study of the entire Bible, chapter by chapter, book by book. Here on Searchlight, we are studying the very last chapter of the book of Romans. Now, at first glance, this chapter might not seem to contain anything of importance. It's mostly just a list of names of people that the Apostle Paul is greeting. But this list of names tells us a lot. First, it tells us that Paul was a friend maker, and that is a good thing for us to be as well. This list also shows the diversity and importance of gifts in the body and how they are used. Let's now join Pastor John for the continuation of our study and see what we can learn from these friends of Paul.
1: He says, then also greet Mary, who bestowed much labor on us. Greet Mary, who bestowed much labor. The word labor there is interesting. Same word is used in Luke chapter 5, verse 5, in which it says, those fishermen toiled all night, labored all night, but caught nothing. It's the idea of sweating. And this Mary bestowed much sweat upon us, if you would. She really worked. She really gave herself in this laboring kind of ministry, which intrigues me because, oh, there's six Marys mentioned in the New Testament. When you think of Mary, you either think of the Mary that brought forth Jesus Christ, the virgin who is just, man, chosen. Or you think of Mary of Bethany, who sat at the feet of Jesus Christ while her sister Martha was laboring, same word, toiling in the kitchen. And Mary, she sat there. Martha said, Lord, have my sister come and help me. And Jesus said, oh, Martha, one thing is needful. Keep it simple. In other words, Martha, you don't have to be working so hard.

he or she thinks that he or she should be. Oftentimes we admire somebody else. We look at somebody else. We want to be like somebody else, and we put this pressure to be what we're not. Great is the day when you realize, even if my name is Mary, fact of the matter is I'm a practical, get down, get dirty kind of woman. So I'm just going to do it. I'm just going to be who I am. And now her name is recorded throughout history as one who was noteworthy, one who was commended, because she just did what she was made to do, regardless of what the other Marys before her were like. She just said, hey, I'm a laborer, that's what I'll do. Be who you are. Don't try to be like somebody else. Don't try to be like Dennis Carruthers, please. Or Scott Biondi, or Dick Bowden, or John Corson. Be who you are. Just enjoy the way the Lord made you. We need you to be who you are, regardless of what your image, your name, the expectations that you've placed upon yourself. Just be who you are in the Lord. This Mary was one who just labored. And salute, verse 7. Andronicus and Junia, interesting, my kinsmen, fellow prisoners, who are of note among the apostles and were in Christ before me. Bible students, this is an important verse. This is a nugget, because Andronicus and Junia, a husband and wife team, were apostles. This is one of the key understandings in grabbing a hold of what the apostolic ministry is. Some would say there's only 11 apostles, or perhaps 12 if you include Paul in the position that Judas vacated. No more apostles. Wait a minute. There are those that say there are no apostles in the church today. I would question that. On one hand, I agree. On the other hand, I disagree. What do you mean, John? What do you mean you agree? I agree with you if you say there are no apostles, if you're talking about the apostles that were appointed by Jesus Christ. There are no more. Only the 11, perhaps the Apostle Paul, I believe would fit into that category. For those apostles had to have seen Jesus visibly. They had to have a firsthand knowledge of his ministry. And their ministry had to be confirmed, as I understand it, with signs and wonders that were observable, validating, verifying their apostolic ministry, those appointed by Jesus. But there are three categories of apostles that are each linked with one of the three persons of the Trinity. God the Father, you see, had one apostle. The word apostle simply means sent forth. And the one apostle of God the Father is Jesus Christ. Hebrews chapter 3 says, wherefore, holy brethren, partakers of the heavenly calling, consider the apostle and high priest of our profession, Christ Jesus. So God the Father sent one apostle, one who was sent out from heaven by the Father. Jesus the Son sent out 12 apostles. God the Father sent out one. There are no others being sent by the Father. Jesus sent out 12. But the Holy Spirit sent out many others, of which were Andronicus and Junia and Titus and Timothy and Barnabas and a host of others who were called in the Scriptures apostles. So, the apostolic ministry, in my opinion, goes on today very definitely. Those that are sent out by the Spirit, those who feel called in their hearts to go forth. And I believe that perhaps we would more accurately call missionaries.

missionaries, apostles. The problem is that people misunderstand that term, and it causes all sorts of trippy confusions, which is sort of sad. But the Holy Spirit appoints apostles, and here, take note, man, it says Andronicus and Junia, Paul's relatives. They were kinsmen of Paul. They were also in prison with Paul at some point. And they're apostles. They were noted amongst the apostles, you see. Interesting. Greet Amplius, verse 8, my beloved in the Lord. And salute Urbane. He was a suave kind of guy. He's our helper in Christ. And Stachys, my beloved, and salute Apelles, approved in Christ. Ha, salute him. This guy is approved in Christ. Pray tell, how can I be approved in Christ? Well, here's a very simple way. 2 Timothy 2:15 says, study to show yourself what? Approved unto God, workman that needeth not to be ashamed, rightly dividing the word of truth. So, by virtue of the fact that you're here tonight, I believe you who came for the purpose of studying the scriptures, you are showing yourself as being approved of God. Study that you might show yourselves approved unto God. Workmen, not ashamed, not caught up or done in by argumentations of the cynic or the unbeliever. Well, anyway, this Apelles was approved also. Salute them which are of Aristobulus' household. William Barclay points out that Aristobulus was the grandson of Herod the Great. Who was Herod the Great? He was the guy that tried to annihilate the baby Jesus by slaughtering infants 2 years of age and under. He was the guy that killed his sons and murdered his wife, one of them, while she was taking a bath. He butchered people. He butchered wives and kids and family members, anyone who was a threat to his power. He would do him. They said in his day it was safer to be Herod's dog than to be his son. Dangerous thing to be Herod's son. People feared him. They also hated him. He knew it. So when he was diseased and about to die, he knew that no one would feel sorry once he passed away. He had his soldiers gather up 100 popular citizens of Jerusalem. And he gave this order. The moment I die, kill these 100 popular citizens of Jerusalem. I know they're not going to be mourning when I die, but let there be mourning and wailing in the city when these 100 are killed the same time that I cease to be. Well, they did that. They gathered the men. They were under orders. They feared Herod. But once he died, they let the 100 go, and there was a celebration in the city. This man, it is believed, was the grandson of Herod. Residing in Rome, as we know from history, he did. And evidently, many in his house became believers. And so Paul says, hey, greet these who are in the house of the grandson of Herod. Now, verse 11, for you that are interested in Paul, is intriguing. Salute Herodian, my kinsman or relative. Because verse 11 follows verse 10, as is usually the case, it would seem to be that Herodian, a derivative of Herod in name, if you would, that Herodian, one of the lineage of Herod or related to Herod, this terrible person. And now following the discussion of Aristobulus, the grandson of Herod, Herodian was related to Herod himself and was my kinsman, which means that Paul, the apostle,

apostle was probably related to Herod the Great. If that be so, the implications are intriguing. You who are students of Paul know that he was a driven man. Before his conversion, he was driven. He said, "Man, I was a Pharisee of Pharisees. Concerning the law, I was blameless." And he's vehement in his zeal to stand up for the law of Judaism, for the legal system. And he becomes this enraged person when he feels that Judaism is being threatened by this new group called Christians, or the Way. And he goes on the warpath. What made him such a driven man? What made him so zealous for righteousness? So determined to show that he was a pure person? Could it be that he was perhaps embarrassed of being linked to this butcher, this half-Jew, half-Idumean, this character called Herod, despised, despicable, who left a bad taste in the mouth of all the Jews in Israel? Could it be that moved Paul to say, "I'm going into Judaism radically"? I think it's a very real possibility. And if that be so, man, I think Paul models for us the way that we're to react or respond to family members, parents, grandparents, whatever, that may not be what we think that they should have been. What do you mean, John? He didn't say, "I'm dysfunctional." He didn't say, "I need to join Herodians Anonymous." He didn't say, "I need a lot of therapy because I'm related to Herod." Nah. He just went off in the opposite direction saying, "Herod was a murderer, a blasphemer, a loser. I am now going to strive to keep the law and live for God." Even though he was mistaken in his zeal, God saw his heart, and God corrected Paul on the road to Damascus. But I do believe that in this time in which we live, when everybody is claiming that they have problems because of ancestors, that we see in Paul a very wonderful practical model. And I really feel that we as believers must reject what the world is propagating in saying, "Well, the reason I've got so many problems is because Mommy Dearest, or because of Daddy, or because of my past." Everybody has pain in their past. Paul would tell us the truth when he say, "This one thing I do, forgetting the things which lie behind, I press on towards the high mark of the calling of Christ." That's the key. Move on. And if anything, determine that you're not going to be what you're upset that you were exposed to from your granddad or your dad or your stepmom or whatever it might be. Just say, "Hey, great. This is what I'm not going to be." Interesting, it would seem as though Paul was a relative of Herod. "Greet them," verse 11, "that be of the household of Narcissus, which are in the Lord, and salute Tryphena," verse 12, "and Tryphosa." These are sisters, Tryphena and Tryphosa. Their names mean dainty and delicate. I'd like to see these two ladies, Tryphena and Tryphosa. "And dainty and delicate," again, notice, they were those who labored in the Lord, down and dirty. Dainty and delicate, toiling. That's the same idea that we talked about with Mary. They were sweaters, perspirers. These two are going to be interesting. Tryphena and Tryphosa, greeted by Paul. And, watch this, verse 12 goes on.

0: say, "Salute the beloved Persis, which also labored much in the Lord." Notice, "salute the beloved Persis." Persis is a female feminine name. She is called the beloved. And I point this out, compare this with verse 8 and 9. "Greet Amplius, my beloved," he's male. "Greet Stachys," verse 9, "my beloved," he's male. But greet the beloved Persis. Paul is very careful here, I think, to make sure that he relates to men in a different way than he relates to the sisters in ministry, in service. Some might say that's legalism, chauvinism, old-fashionedism, whatever, but I still say that there needs to be great care that men relate in ministry to men, discipling men, and women relate in ministry to women, discipling women. In the counseling and the discipling and in the intimate praying, it should be men with men and women with women. Paul says if a woman has a question, she's to ask her husband. And I think that still is applicable to this day. I think it's wisdom. Not legalism, wisdom. And I think that Paul is once more modeling that when he calls these men, my beloved, but when it comes to Persis, oh, the beloved Persis. He doesn't use the possessive word, my beloved. He keeps her at a good, wise distance. Ah, she's beloved. He doesn't say, she's mine. She's my beloved. The beloved Persis, greet her too, you see. Just wisdom. She labored much in the Lord. And salute Rufus, chosen in the Lord, and his mother, who's also mine. The one who mothered me. An older lady. An older gal, Rufus's mother. Now, who's Rufus? We talked about this, I think, briefly on Sunday in the amphitheater. Rufus, it seems, is the same Rufus that's talked about in Mark chapter 15, verse 21. Rufus, the brother of Alexander, and the two of them had a father whose name was Simon of Cyrene, or Niger, the black man. Who was Simon, the Cyrene, or Simon, Niger, the black man? Who was this man? He was one who came up from Africa to Jerusalem to celebrate and observe the Passover proceedings when he lined up along the Via Dolorosa as the crowd was gathering on that Good Friday. And as he watched the proceedings, no doubt straining his neck and perhaps squinting his eyes and trying to get a view, a perspective of what was happening, probably right before where he was standing, Jesus falls to the ground. He cannot bear the weight of the cross. Having already been beaten beyond recognition, his back stripped with the flagellum, having already endured more physical pain than really is humanly possible, as he carried the cross, he collapsed under the weight of it, understandably. And by the way, he really couldn't carry his own cross because the carrying of the cross was to be taken as a public proclamation of guilt. You carried your cross to proclaim publicly and openly, "I am guilty." Therefore, Jesus could not carry the cross because he wasn't guilty.
1: That's an interesting point, and it all works together in the story of Simon and his children getting saved. 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

0: 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Here's Pastor Lloyd Foley.
1: I hope that you showered within the last week if you're sitting here. People sitting next to you really hope that you showered in the last week, because otherwise you're going to reek. Well, think of how you spiritually reek when you're not letting the wash into the water. Just get through all your confused emotions, all your confused ideologies, your thoughts, and all the pieces you pick up and the dreams. And you can be a mess within a few days without the Word of God. That's how powerful it is.

It's good to be with you today. Thanks for joining us here on Bridging the Gap with Pastor Lloyd Pulley. Today we're going to bring to a close Pastor Lloyd's verse-by-verse series here in 2 Corinthians. As we present the whole counsel of God here at Bridging the Gap, it's our prayer that God would lead you to a faithful application in your life. It's then that you'll go on to maturity in the Lord. And that really is what the Apostle Paul is driving at as he closes out this epistle. We're going to see the true value of going through the Word and applying it to our lives today. Here's Pastor.

0: Pastor Lloyd.
1: So we need him as the object of our faith. The second thing is we need to examine the fruits of our faith. Fruits of repentance. Bring forth fruits of repentance. Corinthians tells us in chapter 5, 2 Corinthians chapter 5, verse 17, if anyone is in Christ, he is a new creation. Old things have passed away. Behold, all things have become new. Jesus said, by your fruits, you'll know them. Fruit is the evidence that life is present. It doesn't produce life. Fruit does not produce life, but it's evident that life is present. But keep in mind in fruit, and this is where it can get sticky. Our growth varies between person to person. Some of you might be going through a spiritual drought right now. Or maybe even you're not aware of it. Your belief is a little bit diseased, a little sick. It's not focused in the right direction. You've been swayed by a lot of human opinion. You might be under attack. There might be some setback. Some of you may be dormant for this season, perhaps the wintry winter of the soul. Maybe there's no fruit for a season, but you can't stay there. Eventually, fruit will come. One way to diagnose a true believer, honestly, is these three simple questions. Is there grief over sin, or do I find comfort in it? In other words, we're going to sin, even as believers. We're going to be stupid at times. We're going to make bad decisions. And how do you respond to that? Do you honestly go, yeah, that was dumb. Lord, forgive me. Or do you justify it? You find comfort in it. Is there a repentance, change of mind, or are you rationalizing it? Well, you know, I had to. I didn't have a choice. And I was being forced. And we have so many ways we can excuse ourselves. So is there grief over sin, or do I find comfort? Is there repentance when I sin, or am I rationalizing? And this is a real important one. Is there hunger for the Lord and his word, or is there an indifference? It comes back to that indifference. That's the significations of death. True faith influences a brokenness, a repentance, and a hunger for God. So examine the object of your faith. Examine the fruits of that faith. But this might help you with the fruit, because sometimes that can get a little confusing. Examine the trajectory of your desires. For example, Paul says in Romans 7, verse 22, for I delight in the law of God according to the inward man. When he was walking in the flesh, he was at war. The flesh and the spirit were always at war with this. But your affections should be concentrated heavenward. Doesn't mean you're not going to have warring desires. Doesn't mean you're not going to have temptations and your heart doesn't want to be on pilgrimage for a season.

spiritual trajectory. It's not talking about sinless obedience, but a new orientation. And fourthly, a more objective test. Examine yourself by scripture and truth, not by your wandering feelings at any given time. So in verse 7, Paul says, "Now I pray to God that you do no evil." You know, not that we should appear approved. I'm not trying to look good, but that you should do what is honorable, though we may seem disqualified. Even if you think we're off, I'm hoping you do the right thing. And then in verse 8, he sums it up in this way, and I think this is a very good summation. He says, "For we can do nothing against the truth, but for the truth." See, self-examination is necessary, but it's not completely sufficient. Before, in his first epistle, Paul, in chapter 4, verse 4, said, "I know nothing against myself, yet I'm not justified by this." In other words, I don't have a bad motive here, at least the way I see it, but he who judges me is the Lord. A clear conscience is not always a good standard because your feelings may inform you, but they're not the final authority. You can't trust your introspection too much. It's good to examine yourself, but I love how the Word of God is the best test because Hebrews chapter 4, verse 12 tells us, another verse that every Christian should have memorized, "For the Word of God is living and powerful and sharper than any two-edged sword, piercing even the division of soul and spirit and of joints and marrow, and is a discerner of the thoughts and intents of the heart." This one verse should be reason enough for you to have a daily diet in the Word of God. Join us as we go through the scriptures this year. Join us as we're trekking through Genesis and we're in Matthew and we're looking at some of the Psalms and Proverbs, and each day has a reading and makes us really just let this be a mirror to our soul. It discerns our thoughts and intents. I don't even know my own motives at times. But when I'm in the Word of God, it's like the Lord convicts. I'm like, "Wow, Lord, that's where I am right now. Thank you for showing me. I would have never seen that without that clarity." And this is indeed what the Lord is about. I mean, he likens marriage to Christ in the church. And the husband is there to lay his life down. And I love the Ephesians 5:26, speaking of the Lord toward us, he's that he might sanctify and cleanse her. That is, cleanse us with the washing of the water by the word. That's what's happening. You're being washed by the water of the Word of God. It's clarifying your motives. It's exposing the junk there so that you can bring it to the cross. And look, see, you don't want to be without that washing. I hope that you showered within the last week if you're sitting here. People sitting next to you really hope that you showered in the last week, because otherwise you're going to reek. Well, think of how you spiritually reek when you're not letting the washing of the water get through all your confused emotions, all your confused ideologies, your thoughts, and all the pieces you pick up and the dreams. And you can be a mess within a few days without the Word of God. That's how powerful it is. But even with having an objective Word of God and the trajectory of my thoughts, you know, my desires, I want the right thing. One of the best things we can do in this examination is invite the Holy Spirit to help us. In fact, Psalm 139, the psalmist says this in verse 23, "Search me, O God, and know my heart. Try me and know my anxieties. And see if there's any wicked way in me, and lead me in the way everlasting." We have to ask the Lord to search us, because we may not know all the things in our heart. We need him to reveal it. His word will expose it. It'll wash us, but the Spirit of God will convince us. This isn't self-confidence. This is spirit dependence. You pray with an open vulnerability. "Search my heart, Lord. Try me if there's any wicked thing. And submit to his verdict, not my own self-defense." You know, I've said this before. If you have to keep convincing yourself something's right, guess what? It's not right. If it keeps coming back, well, you know, and you came up with an argument and you satisfy yourself, and the next day you have to argue it again, and the next day you have to argue it again. You keep you arguing against yourself. It's like pretty much the Holy Spirit is convincing you. Sixth, another very helpful thing is take a look in the church mirror. And what do I mean by that? We don't really have too many mirrors around here, so what is he talking about? Well, each of the churches in Revelation, in chapter 2 and 3, the seven churches of Revelation, each of those churches are like a mirror into our soul. We might relate more with the church of Ephesus, that we're doing really good, but we've left our first love.

0: I need to come back to that first love, what it was like when I first experienced Jesus and the life he showed me and the joy, and I've gotten away from that. Maybe I'm looking and I've got a lot of fear of potential persecution at the work site, in school, education, and the pressure some people are having in government jobs, you know, to conform to this pagan ideology of life rather than what is right and wrong, as the scripture says. So maybe like Smyrna, there's a need to put that fear aside and put my faith. Maybe Pergamos would relate to some of you. They were the compromising church, and they weren't really that strong, and they went whichever way the wind blew. Maybe Thyatira. Doctrinal things became an issue. Moral challenges. And maybe you haven't been walking pure. And, you know, that church will reveal. And, you know, what the Lord says to that church, if they come back to him and put it at his feet, he'll restore them. And each of these churches represent Philadelphia, Sardis, you know, Laodicea. Laodicea was the self-deceived church. Each of these mirrors are helpful for us. But at the same time, Satan is very clever. As soon as you start really being open and saying, Lord, show me, he might add a few more pieces of junk on you and make you get really just your conscience is overworked. That happened to me as a young believer. I didn't feel guilty about anything when I was a non-believer. In fact, I took that as a badge of honor. I could do anything and not blush. And then when I became a Christian, it was like, I am blushing about everything. In fact, I would even a thought that would step into my mind, I'd feel so guilty about it. Satan was overworking my conscience.
1: 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The address is P.O. Box 569, Old Bridge, New Jersey. The zip code is 08857. Well, here's Pastor Lloyd to bring us the second half of today's final message in 2 Corinthians.
0: Our final assurance is really based on God's promises. And that's why sometimes even the songs we sing here at Calvary and other places, at conferences, there are certain lyrics that bother me. You know what? I want to tell you a little insight of what bothers me in some of the lyrics. I think one we sang even today, where part of the lyrics was, I only want you, Lord. Boy, that sounds so good. And that's a bunch of baloney, because sometimes I don't only want him. I want something else. So I want to kind of edit that in my mind as I'm singing it. Instead of I only want you, Lord, I'm going to say, well, I want to only want you, Lord. Oh, the big one is, I surrender all. Yeah, right. Do you really? We sing that so beautifully, don't we? I edit that as I'm singing it. I want to surrender all. Lord, help me surrender all. I mean, I edit it on the fly. Because I really want the Spirit of God, His Word. If I'm going to examine myself, I need Him to reveal the real trajectory of my heart. Take a look in the mirror and, Lord, you know, show me who I am. So, not to depress me, not to, you know, discourage me. But I count it as a joy to actually be aware of something that I've been doing or saying or thinking that's wrong. And I'm like, Lord, thank you for showing me. I want to grow. I want to learn. I love what one pastor said. He says, when I look at myself, I don't see how I can be saved. When I look at Christ, I don't see how I can be lost. Think about that. When you look at yourself, you go, wow, how can I even be saved? When you look at Christ, how could I be lost? Your eyes are on him. You know, true spiritual examination won't produce despair or self-confidence. It produces humility. I love what Spurgeon said. I looked to Jesus, and as I looked, the dove of peace flew in my heart. Corrie Ten Boom, who her and her family, the Ten Boom family, suffered deeply trying to rescue the Jewish people from the Nazi death camps. And they were hiding Jews, very sophisticated in their home, and eventually they were caught. And while her and her sister were imprisoned, you know, the Lord gave her this in her book. She says, look around and be distressed. Look within and be depressed. Look to Jesus and be at rest. And I'll tell you, the only balm for our soul is what he did for us. Coming to the Lord's table isn't to examine ourselves for flaws. We'll find them. But to examine our faith in Christ. Lord, I look to see what you did on the cross. I stand in awe and wonder and go, wow, you do love me. You will fulfill what you started in me. You'll finish it. If there's anything hindering fellowship with God in your life, bitterness, unforgiveness, something against your brother, it's important that you confirm in your mind to settle that. You don't want to come to the table, the altar of the Lord, holding that junk, because then it misses the whole point of the cross. Lay it out there. Here am I, Lord. I've got a bitterness. I've got a frustration. I've got an anger. Help me deal with this. I want to trust what you can do in me. So Paul, his big desire was the Corinthians' edification. He says, look, we're glad when we're weak and you're strong. See, that's true like a parent. A parent would be willingly suffer for their kids as long as they're safe. And this also we pray that you may be complete. Therefore, I write these things being absent, lest being present I should use sharpness. I don't want to come heavy-handed, so I'm speaking a little boldly now. According to the authority which the Lord has given me for edification and not for destruction. So he's not interested in beating them down and proving he's right. He's interested in confronting them so that they take a look at themselves, that they can truly know that they're his, and they'll also know that he cares for them. The good news is, when Paul wrote to the Romans a number of years later, while he was in Corinth, he wrote to the Romans referencing this third visit. And the amazing thing is he made no mention of the Corinthians, of any problems they had. In fact, he wrote glowingly in chapter 15 of Romans, saying that he's going to Jerusalem to minister to the saints, and he's so pleased that the Macedonian, like he says, I please those from Macedonia and Achaia to make certain contribution for the poor among the saints in Jerusalem. He was boasting on them. He goes, I'm going to Jerusalem with the offering that they collected, and these people in Jerusalem are going to be so blessed. But to me, the most powerful proof that the Corinthians received his letter is very simple. They preserved it. They could have just as easily burned it. Paul doesn't know what he's talking about. Throw that in the fire, and we would have never read it. The very fact that they kept it, imagine how honest it is for them. I mean, he's pointing out a lot of their flaws, and they're gladly, willingly letting it spread throughout the Roman Empire, the Corinthian church and all their issues. Now think about how honest and how willing you would be to have all of your junk published in the New York Times. To show how God was faithful for you. Even though you did this, and even though you did that, and you ran off with this person, and you did... I mean, imagine all of your junk showed. And that's why you got to be so proud of this church. They received this. And that's the kind of thing, if we're really honest with God, Lord, show me what's in my heart. I don't want to hide it. I don't want to pretend. You might forgive me and fill me. And so he says, finally, brethren, farewell. Be complete. Be of good comfort. Be of one mind. Live in peace. That only comes from having a fellowship with the Lord. And so he throws the prayer in there in verse 11, and the God of love and peace will be with you. See, there's the secret of Christianity. Go and do it, and you'll find the power necessary to do so. If you wait to feel the power to do it, you're going to be sitting around for a long time. Go and do it. If you believe this is true, go and be it. And God, the God of love and peace will be with you. You will never lack. And then in verse 12, he says, greet one another with a holy kiss. I love that. It's a holy kiss. And the idea there is separated. It's a very special greeting because it symbolizes forgiveness, reconciliation, unity, and fellowship. All in a simple kiss on the cheek. Otherwise, the kiss was not holy, but it would be like Judas. It would be hypocritical. I'm pretending to care for you. But a holy kiss is you really are seeing each other as part of yourself. We are unified in that regard. And that's why community can't be taught. You can't manufacture community when it's not real. As much of a pain as you people have been to me in 40 years, I can't imagine life without you. I can't imagine life without some of the elders and pastors and their wives and families. I was just talking to somebody who's been here since 1989. And it's like they're so dear to our souls. It's like relationship. It's like we know each other and we've been through many battles together. And that community, you can't put a price tag on that. And I pray that, I know it's a large church, and if you're new, it's hard to find your niche here. Home groups are important. Anywhere you can get plugged in, doing ministry together, serving in some capacity, you're going to find the relationship that will be just like this, greeting one another with a holy kiss, a true reconciliation, a unity, a fellowship, a sweetness. And all the saints greet you, he says in verse 13. And then that benediction, which is a very beautiful picture of Paul. It's quoted, this is probably the most quoted of all things in Paul's letters, this Trinitarian prayer, this triune nature of God. He says, the grace of the Lord Jesus Christ and the love of God and the communion of the Holy Spirit be with you all. You can't get a clearer picture of the Father, the Son, and the Holy Spirit harmonizing in our lives. God demonstrating his love for us by sending the Son. Jesus demonstrating his love by going and providing grace through his death, and the opening door of the fellowship where the Holy Spirit comes in. We commune with God through the Holy Spirit. What a powerful thing. And my prayer is, if you have not experienced that life in God through his Son, call upon the name of the Lord. When you think about repent and believe, repentance isn't like stopping all your sin. You can't do it. But it's changing your mind about it. Again, like, I don't want that anymore. I want to have better wants. And there's something in your heart that might even be changing right now as you incline yourself toward what Jesus did for you on the cross. He paid it in full. All the suffering, all the pain, all the sin, all the evil that we've done, he paid in full with his own suffering on the cross. That you might believe, that you might have eternal life, and you might then see the fruit of that in you. It's real. This is a real thing God is doing.
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0: 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So we always like to turn the encouragement to give with something that I think would be meaningful for them. And I can't think of a better phrase than speak the truth. 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Mm-hmm. And Jesus, of course, bore witness to the truth before Pilate. And I think we need to be bold and confident in the truth of the Bible.
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1: Well, as we learned in our series through 2 Corinthians, the church at Corinth was rife with compromise. 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

0: Ready for a great story on Through the Bible? Well, you're in for one of the best. The suspense is thick, the emotions run high, and even though we may know the outcome, we love every minute of the drama. I'm Steve Schwetz, inviting you to turn in your Bible to Genesis 43 and grab a seat up toward the front of the Bible bus, because you're not going to want to miss a minute of the next part of Joseph's story. In this segment, Joseph is with his brothers. You know, the ones who nearly killed him, but instead sold him into slavery. And these are the moments Joseph has been thinking about, and likely the brothers have too, for over 20 years. I so appreciate how Dr. J. Vernon McGee, our teacher, walks us through the scene and then points out how Joseph's heart and his actions parallel those of Jesus himself. When you look at the big picture, it's clear how God was preserving his people. Even through all the twists and turns of history, God's heart is to draw all men and women to himself. And that's also the heartbeat of Through the Bible. You don't have to listen for long before you understand being on the Bible bus gives you an opportunity to be a part of taking the whole word to the whole world. First and most importantly, we're calling our brothers and sisters together to intercede for the people of the world. So as they hear the word of God taught, they respond in faith to God's gift of salvation. You can be a part of this prayer effort too. As I read letters from different parts of the world, pray for people in those areas and then listen for clues in their letters for specific things to lift up to the Lord. And if you like doing that, well, you need to join our world prayer team. Every day we're prompted to pray with a short email highlighting what God's doing somewhere in the world. You can spend a moment or two interceding and then get on with your day. That's it. Listen to how studying God's Word and praying with us is impacting your fellow Bible bus riders. Andrew from Florida shares this. It's impossible to put into words what this ministry means to me. I'm on the World Prayer Team, am on my second Bible bus trip, and have helped keep the gas tank topped off each month for the last few years. I was lost and living in sin for many years, confused and turning to the world for answers but never getting them. That all changed when I accepted Jesus Christ as my Savior while listening to Dr. McGee go through the book of Hebrews. Since then, my wife and I have joined a wonderful church in Fruit Cove, Florida, teach a kids class, and are guiding both of our daughters, 4 and 1 years old, in the ways of the Lord. I'll keep praying and flinging the seed till the Lord calls me home. Please don't grow weary in your work. Continue the Through the Bible ministry. I'm confident that when God looks down, he's smiling on everyone who has a part in it. May God richly bless you, my beloved. Your story made me smile, Andrew. I'm so glad to hear how your family is thriving in the Word and how you're growing and connected to a local church. Now, to join us as we travel the world on our knees, sign up for our app or at ttb.org. And if, like Andrew, you'd like to praise God and celebrate his goodness in your life, you can email us, super easy, BibleBus@ttb.org, or write to Box 7100, Pasadena, California, 91109, or in Canada, Box 25325, London, Ontario, N6C, 6B1. Let's pray. Father, thank you for your word and how it impacts our thinking and our hearts. Open our eyes to your truth now. In Jesus' name, amen. Here's Dr. J. Vernon McGee with our study of Genesis 43 on Through the Bible.
1: Now, as we get here into this 43rd chapter of the book of Genesis at verse 16, you'll recall that last time that the sons of old Jacob, Israel as his name had been changed, they are asked by their father to return to the land of Egypt to buy corn, because the famine was even worse now. That is, it had been extended out over more time than any of them dreamed that it would be. And he's told very definitely by his son Judah, there's no use going down there. If you go down there, you've got to have Benjamin with you. You wouldn't send him before. There's no point in going because the man won't see us. And so Jacob had to relinquish the boy and let him go along. And now we read in verse 15 to make the connection today, the men took that present and they took double money in their hand and Benjamin and rose up and went down to Egypt and stood before Joseph. Now, friends, this is a dramatic moment. He looks down, not at 10 boys, but 11 of them. And frankly, all 12 of them are there together. Will you notice this? Verse 16, and when Joseph saw Benjamin with them, he said to the ruler of his house, bring these men home and slay and make ready, for these men shall dine with me at noon. Now, why would he do this? Well, I think it's quite obvious of why that he would do this. Joseph invites these brethren of his home because he did not want to make himself known unto them publicly. He wanted to be a private affair. Now, will you notice, they go home. The man did as Joseph bade, and the man brought the men into Joseph's house. And the men were afraid because they were brought into Joseph's house. And they said, because of the money that was returned in our sacks at the first time, are we brought in, that he may seek occasion against us and fall upon us and take us for bondmen and our asses. Now, these men are really panicky now because they can't imagine him inviting them to his home for any good because he's dealt with them so harshly before, and now he's invited them home for lunch. Again, here is something that under ordinary circumstances would be something to brag about, as if the President of the United States had invited you to the Blue Room for dinner, or the Pink Room, or better still, the Dining Room, and you were invited there for dinner. Why, you would think it was a wonderful thing, but in this particular instance, it brings no joy to these men whatsoever. See, they have a guilt complex, and it's a mean one, because they are the ones that sold their brother. And there is a strange parallel here. And when they finally got there, they wondered, they began to speculate, was it because our money was put back in the bag and he's been seeking an occasion to take us and make slaves of us? Well, they didn't hesitate to make a slave of him and sell him down into the land of Egypt. Now, will you notice, verse 19, and they came near to the steward of Joseph's house, and they communed with him at the door of the house, and said, O sir, we came indeed down at the first time to buy food. It came to pass, when we came to the inn, that we opened our sacks, and behold, every man's money was in the mouth of his sack, our money in full weight. We brought it again in our hand. Are they beginning to apologize? They beginning to plead, you see. They even tell this man that's brought them there, who evidently was an official. Listen to them, verse 22. And other money have we brought down in our hands to buy food. We cannot tell who put our money in our sack. And this official had been instructed. Joseph had told him what to say. He said, peace be to you. Fear not. Your God and the God of your father hath given you treasure in your sacks. I had your money. And he brought Simeon out unto them. Now this man, evidently, through the testimony of Joseph, had come to a knowledge of the living and true God. And I think Joseph had let him in, at least partially, on what was taking place. The man says, well, I had your money. And I think that frightened them all the more. And verse 24, and the man brought the men into Joseph's house, gave them water. They washed their feet. And here goes that foot washing again. We saw it in Abraham, you remember, and then down in the city of Sodom. And they washed their feet. And he gave their asses provender. And they made ready the present against Joseph came at noon. For they heard that they should eat bread there. They couldn't imagine being invited to lunch. And when Joseph came home, they brought him the present which was in their hand into the house and bowed themselves to him to the earth. And here they go down on their faces before Joseph, and they confessing that they brought a present. You remember that old Jacob told them, said, bring a present down to the man. And they bowed themselves to the earth. That fulfills the prophecy again. Now notice verse 27. He asked them of their welfare and said, is your father well? The old man of whom you spake, is he yet alive? May I say to you, that's a dramatic moment. Joseph is probably there sitting on some elevation, probably not a throne necessarily, but a place of prominence. And these men are bowing down before him. Now they get up and Joseph looks at them right in the eye and they look at him. And he says to them, is your father, the old man of whom ye spoke, is he yet alive? How is he? You see, he's interested. After all, he's his father also. And they answered, thy servant, our father, is in good health. He's yet alive. And they bowed down their heads and made obeisance. And here they go down on their faces again. I'd love to have had a picture of that, wouldn't you? These brethren, and Benjamin's with them now, and he goes down too now, because after all of them went down. Notice what he did. And he lifted up his eyes, and he saw his brother Benjamin, his mother's son. You see, the others were his brothers, but half-brothers. This boy is his full brother, his mother's son. And he said, is this your younger brother, of whom ye spake unto me? And I think they nodded. And he said, God be gracious unto thee, my son. His brother. This is really a dramatic moment. And Joseph can't take it any longer. Joseph made haste, for his bowels did yearn. That is, oh, his heart went out to his brothers. His heart yearned upon his brother. And he sought where to weep, and he entered into his chamber and wept there. And he said to his brothers, excuse me a moment. Someone wants me on the telephone. And he got out of there as quickly as he could. He went into his own private quarters, and he wept, because he never thought maybe he'd ever see his brothers again, his own brother Benjamin. Maybe the famine's near to an end now. Add 7 more years. He's 40-some-odd years old. That is, Joseph is. And Benjamin is the youngest one of all, but he's a young man now. And so Joseph entered into his chamber and wept there. And he washed his face and went out and refrained himself and said, set on bread. Now, here is a marvelous, wonderful picture that is yet to be fulfilled. And I hope that you'll see in this something that's quite wonderful. Zacharias said that he's going to make himself known unto his brethren someday. They're going to ask him about nail prints in his hands. And that he's going to, at that time, the Lord Jesus said, I receive those in the house of my friends. Then they'll know him. They'll recognize him. Then they will weep. But he has provided salvation for them. He's provided redemption for them. Now, that's going to take place when the Lord Jesus comes back to the earth the second time. He'll be revealed to his brethren, the nation Israel. That is, there'll be that remnant there. There'll be many there that they didn't know him. They didn't believe he came the first time, but then they're going to know him. Remember, the brethren of Joseph are the ones who delivered him into slavery. They sold him. They got rid of him. Now he's going to make himself known to his brethren. And may I say to you today, Christian friend, beware of anti-Semitism. Some of those people are the brethren of our Lord. And there's coming a day when he's going to make himself known unto them. It's a family affair. You better let his family alone. No Christian can engage in anti-Semitism. And I don't care how blind the nation Israel is, and I don't care what they engage in today. I'm perfectly aware of what you are aware of, that they are not always as lovely as some of us are, especially those of us that are Scotch. Oh, are we lovely people? Yes, but may I say, some of the Scotch have been pretty mean. Again, let me repeat, friends, this is a wonderful scene here. It's a dramatic scene. Notice, he washed his face, went out, refrained himself, and said, set on bread. Let's eat. Get it over with. But this is an amazing meal. And they set on for him by himself, and for them by themselves, and for the Egyptians which did eat with him by themselves, because the Egyptians might not eat bread with the Hebrews, for that is an abomination unto the Egyptians. Now, there's several things at this meal that these brethren, if they hadn't been so frightened, might have noticed. The first one is this. that he's not eating with the Egyptians. Egyptians ate alone. Joseph was separate from them. But after all, he's the brass. He's the head man in this particular place. Now will you notice something else? And they set before him the firstborn according to his birthright, and the youngest according to his youth, and the men marveled one at another. Now when Joseph put the place cards around, Joseph went around and he said, Reuben, you sit here. He put Benjamin way down at the end, and he put all the brethren in their right order. And they looked at each other in amazement. How did he know all that? But they're not suspicious at all of who he is, because naturally they're blind to who he is. Now, will you notice? And he took and sent messes unto them from before him. He served them, you know. He served their plates. And I wish we had another word here instead of sent messes to them, because it sounds rather messy, but it wasn't. But Benjamin's mess was five times so much as any of theirs. Again, he just couldn't refrain from showing his affection for his own brother. So he gave him five times as much. I bet that boy that had been through that famine, I bet that he had a real meal for the first time. And they drank and were merry with him. It was a glorious affair. What a wonderful day it'll be when he reveals himself to his brethren. Now that brings us to the 44th chapter here. And again, we have a very wonderful chapter before us here. And we find that Joseph now is going to send his brethren away with corn, but he's got something else up his sleeve. And it is to test their affection for the youngest brother. For his own brother, Benjamin. You see, they sold him in slavery. Now, have they changed? Would they, any one of them, be willing to give his life for his brother? Joseph's going to really find out something about these. And this brings Judah into a marvelous picture here, because Judah was willing to take his place. Now, let me read verse 1 of chapter 44. He commanded the steward of his house, saying, fill the men's sacks with food, as much as they can carry, and put every man's money in his sack's mouth, and put my cup, the silver cup, in the sack's mouth of the youngest, and his corn money. And he did according to the word that Joseph had spoken. As soon as the morning was light, the men were sent away, they and their asses. When they were gone out of the city, and not yet far off, Joseph said unto his steward, up, follow after the men, and when thou dost overtake them, say unto them, wherefore have ye rewarded evil for good? Is not this it in which my Lord drinketh, and whereby indeed he divineth? Ye have done evil in so doing. Now it was his cup. And you will notice that he speaks of the fact that he divineth. I'll say something about that in a minute, because we come to it later. Verse 6, he overtook them, and he spake unto them these same words. And they said unto him, wherefore saith my Lord these words? God forbid that thy servants should do according to this thing. In other words, the brethren start out, they think everything is all right, and when they get out a little ways, they're overtaken. Here comes a whole troop after them, and the accusation is made. Somebody got Joseph's cup, one of you fellows heisted his cup. He says, behold the money which we found in our sacks' mouths we brought again unto thee out of the land of Canaan. How then should we steal out of thy Lord's house silver or gold? With whomsoever of thy servants it be found, both let him die, and we also will be my Lord's bondmen. They were so sure that none of them had gotten the cup. And he said, now also let it be according unto your words. He with whom it's found shall be my servant, and ye shall be blameless. Then they speedily took down every man his sack to the ground, opened every man

and his sack, and he searched and began at the eldest and left at the youngest, and the cup was found in Benjamin's sack. Then they rent their clothes and laid every man his ass and returned to the city. They went back. They're not going back home without Benjamin, you may be sure. And Judah and his brethren came to Joseph's house, for he was yet there. And they fell before him on the ground. Here they go down before him again, and this time, I tell you, it's in dismay, in agony. And Joseph said unto them, What deed is this that ye have done? What ye not are? Know ye not that such a man as I am can certainly divine? Now, Joseph apparently was a prophet, apparently was able to tell the future. And we know that's so because he interpreted the dreams of the baker and the butler and also Pharaoh himself. He was a prophet, and he apparently used this cup in it. This was a gift that God had given him. You must understand this is before Revelation. Now, don't you run and get a cup or go to anybody that's got one and think you can read tea leaves or something like that. That's all perfect nonsense today. And this business of the horoscope that's got so many people involved today, it's absolute nonsense, and it reveals the sad spiritual condition that people are in when they'll turn to that sort of thing. This was a gift God had given this man. Now, Judah comes to the front, and the nobility of this man stands out. You can see probably why, out of the tribe of Judah, the Savior's coming. Will you note verse 16? And Judah said, What shall we say unto my Lord? And I think this, again, is one of the finest speeches that this man is going to make here. And I won't be able to finish it all today. It just looks like in this continued story we get to the dramatic point, then have to leave off. But let me read. And Judah said, What shall we say unto my Lord? What shall we speak? Or how shall we clear ourselves? God hath found out the iniquity of thy servants. Behold, we are my Lord's servants, both we and he also with whom the cup is found. He makes full confession that it's because of their sin that this has come upon them. And he said, God forbid that I should do so, but the man in whose hand the cup is found, he shall be my servant. And as for you, get you up in peace unto your father. Now you see, he's going to hold Benjamin, and he says to these other brethren, go on home, you're free. But Benjamin's going to stay. Now, listen to Judah. Then Judah came near unto him and said, O my Lord, let thy servant, I pray thee, speak a word in my Lord's ears. And let not thine anger burn against thy servant, for thou art even as Pharaoh. You see the position that Joseph occupied. My Lord asked his servant, saying, Have ye a father or a brother? And we said unto my Lord, We have a father, an old man, and a child of his old age, a little one. And his brother is dead, and he alone is left of his mother, and his father loveth him. And thou saidest unto thy servants, Bring him down unto me, that I may set mine eyes upon him. And we said unto my Lord, The lad cannot leave his father, for if he should leave his father would die. And thou saidest unto thy servants, Except your youngest brother come down with you, ye shall see my face no more. And it came to pass, When we came up unto thy servant, my father, we told him the words of my Lord. And our father said, Go again and buy us a little food. And we said, We cannot go down. If our youngest brother be with us, then will we go down, for we may not

0: father, we told him the words of my Lord. And our father said, go again and buy us a little food. And we said, we cannot go down. If our youngest brother be with us, then will we go down. For we may not see the man's face, except our youngest brother be with us. And thy servant, my father, said unto us, ye know that my wife bare me two sons, and the one went out from me, and I said, surely he's torn in pieces, and I saw him not since. And if ye take this also from me, and mischief befall him, ye shall bring down my gray hairs with sorrow to the grave. Now, very frankly, friends, I hate to break off there. This is really a tense moment here, but Judah is doing a noble thing here. He's doing the thing that Joseph wants to discover. We'll have to wait and see that next time. May God richly bless you, my beloved.
1: 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I'm Steve Schwetz, and I'll meet you back here as the Bible bus rolls along.

0: pondering the value of the fiery trial in the life of the Christian. Here's Pastor Damian Kyle.
1: These fires that God allows in our life, it always, without exception, it always strengthens what is of value in our lives, and it burns away what is of no value. And it's important to understand that fiery trials ultimately never, ever work against us. God works them to make us freer and cleaner and stronger. He never lets them do any ultimate harm to us at all.

0: fiery trials. Well, we all face them, but not without great purpose and God's caring presence with us. Be encouraged by that as you join us today for According to the Scriptures. As we continue in the book of Daniel, we'll read about a fiery trial that several Christians faced, literally. While suffering is a part of the Christian experience, for good reason, there is some suffering that can be avoided. To tell us how, here's Pastor Damian Kyle in Daniel chapter 3.
1: I have watched so many Christians suffer in 35 years of pastoring such heartbreaking crises of faith in their life and such a terrible turmoil in their relationship with God because they claim from God what God has never promised us. They claim promises that do not exist in the Bible. There is no promise in the Bible that guarantees us as Christians that we will always be spared suffering and trial. They demonstrate the maturity of confessing God can, but he may not in his sovereign will. But I think they did it in the same way that any of us should, in a kind of a mature understanding of these things. That when we say God can do this, but he may not do this, we say that with the confidence that since God could spare us the fiery trial, if he doesn't, it must mean that he is up to something even better related to our lives. Not something easier, but something better, something necessary for us to one day hear from the lips of Jesus, "Well done, thou good and faithful servant, enter into the joy of the Lord." And there have been times in my life where I've gone through things that I haven't understood at all. They didn't seem necessary to me. And, you lose your bearings. The trial is so difficult. It's so awful. All I want is to get out of it. And I think you understand those kind of trials, of course. And then finally it dawns after some amount of time, as is necessary, in the realization, well, okay, he's not delivering me from this fire. So apparently somehow this trial, this fire in my life, is an important part of me one day hearing a well done from him. And that perspective in a trial can take us a long way, infuse a lot of perspective and a lot of encouragement in a trial. I mentioned it every so often, this saying I love so much, an old saying, that God nothing does nor suffers to be done, but what thou wouldest thyself do, couldest thou see the end of all he does as well as he. And my friend now in heaven, Bill McDonald, he translated it this way to make it simpler for all of us. God answers all my prayers the same way I would answer them if I had his wisdom, power, and love. And it's true, absolutely true. I think that this also speaks to us an important lesson about the fact that as we just simply walk with God and

staff meeting or in your homeroom class. We can put pressure on ourselves. I want everybody to know that I'm a Christian and that I'm different, and I want to, you know, to reach them with the kingdom of God. Sometimes we just can do goofy things that are just unnatural, that they make everybody uncomfortable, and they do more damage than good. Now, we should listen to the Holy Spirit no matter what he tells us to do in any particular environment. That will always be right. But when we simply obey God's word and we refuse to compromise his word, that's going to out you and me. In the course of our lives, it just is going to, in the corruption of the world that we live in. You don't have to sweat you becoming known as a Christian or to make it happen artificially. It will simply happen. But the beautiful thing about having it happen on the basis of standing upon a biblical principle or a biblical command is that then people find out we are Christians in a way that isn't frightening to them. So we might explain to a boss, or we might explain to whoever it might be as the pressure is being brought to bear, and say, I cannot do that. I cannot do that. The Bible tells me I cannot do that. My relationship with God is the most important thing to me in my life. And it is that relationship with God that makes me the valuable, hardworking employee that I am for you. And so what you value means this is true about my life. And that will make sense to people. And we're letting people know that we're Christians in a way that is safe for them. They'll understand that. And in a way that looks like Christ, in a way that protects the reputation of God, it protects the reputation of Christianity. So we see this beautiful, natural thing. They are just being a Christian in that environment, and everybody is going to know that they're a Christian before everyone in the Babylonian Empire, before all of this is said and done. And so Nebuchadnezzar's response to this was, cool, I was completely wrong about all of this, and I'm so sorry. No, then Nebuchadnezzar, he was full of fury. If you thought he was angry before, this is, now he's redlining. And you could picture it in your mind. He gets so angry, we're told, that the expression on his face changes towards Shadrach, Meshach, and Abednego. And he spoke and he commanded that they heat the furnace 7 times more than it was usually needed. And then he commanded certain mighty men of valor who were in his army to now bind Shadrach, Meshach, and Abednego, and notice that word bind, and then to cast them into the burning fiery furnace. And then these men were bound, there's the word again, in their coats, their trousers, their turbans, and their outer garments, and they were cast into the midst of the burning fiery furnace. And therefore, because the king's command was urgent and the furnace exceedingly hot, the flame of the fire killed those who took up Shadrach, Meshach, and Abednego. So you see them just racing toward this fire, like a steel mill. The fire's just coming out, and they know in order for us to launch these guys into that opening means we're going to die. And yet they did it, and they cast them then into the fire. And these three men, Shadrach, Meshach, and Abednego, they fell down, bound, there's the word again, into the midst of the burning fiery furnace. And then as all of this is going on, everybody's, of course, glued to the furnace. Then King Nebuchadnezzar was astonished, and he rose in haste, and he spoke, saying to his counselors, did we not cast 3 men bound into the midst of the fire? And they answered and said to the king, true, O king. And he said, look, I see 4 men. And then notice that they are loose, walking in the midst of the fire, and they are not hurt. And the fourth of the form is like the Son of God. And here he sees a Christophany or a theophany, which is an Old Testament appearance of Jesus prior to his incarnation into human history in his birth. And you notice here we see what the Bible says

0: does promise us as Christians. The promise is not that we will be spared fiery trials, but that he will never leave us or forsake us in those fiery trials, that he will be with us in those trials. Sometimes you look at people and they're in just the kind of trials and difficulties, and sometimes it's like four trials have come one on top of the other, and you just think, how in the world are they surviving that? And how they are surviving that is that Jesus is with them. In whatever we need him to be in his presence within our lives, in whatever circumstance we're in, he becomes that to us. And there are things that we learn about God. There is an intimacy of relationship that is developed with God that I think is only developed in having a number of these kind of trials in the course of our lives. Sometimes you talk to people when you're a young Christian or a new Christian or a younger person in general, and I used to be one of those. You know, you hear people talk about these horrible trials that they are in or they have been in, and you're just thinking, I never want to be in anything. Please, God, help that never to happen in my life. And then you hear them say afterwards, and you know, as hard as that was and as much as I would never want to do that again, I wouldn't trade that experience for anything because of what happened between me and God in that environment. And it is the truth. God meets with us in a special way. There is a kind of a special revelation of him that happens so often in the fire that makes all of it worth it. It is important to notice here the fact that they are now found loose in the fire in verse 26. Then Nebuchadnezzar, he went near the mouth of the burning fiery furnace, evidently not too close, and he spoke, and he's still used to giving orders, and he said, Shadrach, Meshach, and Abednego, servants of the Most High God. Ah, Mr. Big Shot Buckaroo, you know, Mr. Smarty Pants, now you're getting, you know, you remember what he said there at the end of verse 15, and who is the God who will deliver you from my hands? God who can give the dreams and the visions, but he can't deliver you from this. And here he gets a second introduction to the God of the Bible and the God of these servants. He said, servants of the Most High God, come out and come here. And then Shadrach, Meshach, and Abednego, they came out of the midst of the fire, and the satraps and the administrators, the governors, and the king's counselors, they gathered together. I mean, they're just touching them and giving them the smell test. And this is what they saw. They saw these men on whose bodies the fire had no power. And then moves from the hair of their head was not singed. That's a distinctive smell, isn't it? When you're cooking oatmeal or something and you go, what is that? Oh, okay. I just burned all of the hair on my upper body. So even the hair wasn't singed at all. Their garments were not affected, and there wasn't even the smell of fire on them at all. One of the things that's interesting and worth always noting in a study of this, that nothing was burnt related to their lives. The only thing that got burnt by the fire were the ropes that bound them when they were thrown in. Those are the only things that got burnt off in the fire. They were freed and walking within the fire. And that we may hate these kind of trials. We may hate these kind of fiery trials that God allows within our lives. But always when he does, and it's the testimony of every single one of us in this room, we come out of those trials freer than we have ever been before. Freer from addiction. Freer from concern about what people think of us. Freer from the love of comfort than we ever have before in our lives. Freer from our self-will and our pride and our self-reliance. Freer from our fear and unbelief and so forth. And the great observation concerning fire, of course, is that it has the capacity to do great good or to do great damage, dependent entirely upon the material that it comes into contact with. And so when it comes into contact with wood, hay, and stubble, the things that are worthless in our lives, it burns all of that completely away. But when fire comes into contact with steel, it always purifies that and makes it stronger. And these fires that God allows in our life, and we know it from our own experience as we see it here, it always, without exception, it always strengthens what is of value in our lives, and it burns away what is of no value. And it's important to understand that fiery trials ultimately never, ever work against us. God works them to make us freer and cleaner and stronger. He never lets them do any ultimate harm to us at all. And so Nebuchadnezzar spoke. He's in his full politician mode here in verse 28. And he said, "Blessed be the God of Shadrach, Meshach, and Abednego." God's going to tire of this thing that he does, praising God and then blaspheming God, you know, from one event to the other in his life. All that's going to happen in the next chapter. But here he goes again, praising the God of these three who sent his angel and delivered his servants who trusted in him. And they have frustrated the king's word, speaking of himself, and yielded their bodies that they should not serve nor worship any god except their own God. And I'm going to read that verse to you just one more time. This is the speech of Nebuchadnezzar. Blessed be the God of Shadrach, Meshach, and Abednego, who sent his angel and delivered his servants who trusted in him. And they have frustrated the king's word and yielded their bodies that they should not serve nor worship any god except their own God. All they did was just obey God in a situation that was hard for them to obey. It was life-threatening for them to obey. But verse 28 is the sermon that Nebuchadnezzar heard from their life. And not all sermons are verbal. People get what is going on more than sometimes we give them credit for. And therefore I make a decree that any people, nation, or language that speaks anything amiss against the God of Shadrach, Meshach, and Abednego shall be cut in pieces. Here we go again. And their houses shall be made an ash heap, because there is no other God who can deliver like this. And then the king promoted Shadrach, Meshach, and Abednego in the province of Babylon. We have no word of what he did with the great image. It might have ended up for sale on the equivalent of eBay in those days. Somehow, kind of an embarrassment to him at this point in the progression of everything. Let me close with just a couple of brief reminders of what we learn here. We learn very importantly that God may not always spare us every fiery trial in life as a Christian, but he never promised that. What he has promised is to be with us in the midst of those fiery trials. And it is important that we never compromise God's commands in order to avoid a trial. Compromise in any Christian that is spirit-filled and cares anything about our relationship with God and views their Christian witness as the most valuable thing that they possess. The one thing that we cannot live with in ourselves is to compromise the commandments of God and mar our Christian witness as a result of it, even to escape the greatest of trials. There's a man by the name of Thomas Cranmer, and he lived in the 1400s and into the 1500s. He was the Archbishop of Canterbury, and he was tried for treason. He was imprisoned under the persecution by a very, very fervent Roman Catholic queen by the name of Queen Mary the First. And he ended up publicly recanting his support for Protestantism in writing under the weight of the persecution that she brought against him. And so he denied and recanted the Protestant gospel, that salvation is by grace alone, it is through faith alone. And yet, despite his recanting of his faith, he was later sentenced to burn at the stake anyway by Queen Mary. When he was taken to the scene of his execution, He asked his executioners to untie him, and they did. And then he did a curious thing. He walked straight up toward the fire, and he thrust his right hand into the fire, the hand with which he had signed his recanting of the gospel, and he declared out loud, "As my hand offended, writing contrary to my heart, my hand shall be the first to be punished." And just a powerful illustration of the fact that any of us as Christians will live to deeply regret any time that we compromise God's commandments in order to get out of a fix. And certainly a life of compromise will never, ever end in hearing that "well done" one day in our lives. Compromise takes me off of the path of being a good and faithful servant. So it puts in jeopardy one day hearing those words from Jesus. This chapter 3, again, a familiar passage, but it reminds us what a strong thing Christianity is and a walk with God is. And it reminds us that it requires real courage and it requires real bravery to live this life. And it's a courage and a bravery that the Holy Spirit will give us in the face of any compromise that comes against us. And today we live in a culture of ultra to the max insanity of permissiveness and tolerance. And so we can find ourselves going along to get along, and we must not do that. But to make these stands and then watch what God does with these stands when we make them in our lives. He will always be faithful to his promises. So if you sit here, or if I stand here, and my life is marked by almost universal compromise, I cave on God's word every time it costs me something to obey it. Or even if it's just in one or two areas of my life, to not leave a passage like this and to say, I do not want to experience the fullness of the glory of this example of what God does in that kind of a life for my own life. To say, Lord, fill me with your Holy Spirit until I meet every temptation to compromise with the courage and with the bravery that I see in your word in these three. And when we ask God for that, he will be faithful to provide it to us. You watch and see as we would offer that prayer as needed to him.
1: 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Jesus died and rose again, proving it's true. 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Well, there's much more to come in Daniel. 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This program is brought to you by Calvary Chapel, Modesto.

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2: There is a war going on. It is a spiritual war. A war between truth and lies. Only one thing cuts through all lies and opinions. It is God's Word. It is God's Sword.
3: 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We'll pick up with Genesis chapter 5. Verse 2. 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
4: But male and female created he them, and he blessed them. Called their name Adam. He called their name man. That's what Adam means in Hebrew, ish. And woman is isha. Man, woman, ish and isha. In the day when they were created. And then verse 3 says, Adam lived 130 years and begot a son in his own likeness. You obviously know that that's not a statement that he was 130 before he had his first kid, because you already know about Abel, and you know about Cain, and there were other sons and daughters. The relevance of Seth is that he is on the line that goes to Noah. Now, what are we to do with this? Are we to believe that a year is actually a year in those days? Are we to believe that, or were they measuring years different? Well, frankly, a year means a year. The scripture speaks to us, the truth delivers to us an authentic record. And the one thing we ought to learn from this, well, there's two things, not one thing, two things. One, environmental changes cut the lifespan of humans down significantly immediately from the worldwide flood forward. Pre-flood, the genealogy we have here indicates to us that these people lived, all of them, nearly 1,000 years. And to what do we attribute that? Well, it's the light of the sun. The sun itself, the very source of so much of the process that makes life happen on Earth, is also killing us. And those of us who've lived under it long enough are perforated by it. Literally perforated. We're getting shot through with rays that ultimately take their toll. There was a shield. There was a water barrier around the outside of our atmosphere that created a very different atmosphere, created a very different atmospheric pressure, oxygen level, and a very different amount of harmful light coming through. It is abundantly clear, if you study the scripture, that the pre-flood world was more conducive to human longevity. On the other side of the flood, human longevity is cut down significantly. But second thing, God said in Genesis chapter 2 to Adam, on the day that you eat thereof, there you will surely die. In the day that you eat thereof, you shall surely die. Dying, you will die, literally. Psalm 90, Moses, the man of God, he wrote that 1,000 years are with the Lord as a day, and a day are as 1,000 years. It's not that they're equal, it's that God treats them the same. That God looks at a millennium and a day the same. When God said, the day that you eat thereof, it wasn't the 24-hour day. It was the millennial day. Noah. I'm sorry. The story ends with Noah. The genealogy ends with Noah. That Adam lived, 930 years. 930 years, verse 5 says, and he died. He did exactly what God said within the day. we'll read that of Methuselah, the guy who's got the record, at least the one guy recorded for us, who has the record of the greatest longevity, made it 969 years, but that is still 31 years short of making the whole day, as it were. But notice that all of these end with, and he died, and he died, and he died. Death, in fact, as Romans chapter 5 states, death passed to all men. In Adam, everyone dies. Those who have done the math, and even taking modern human birth rates, cutting that rate in half, just to be conservative, do the math, and you'll find that by the time Noah comes along and God is going to destroy the world of humanity, there are no less than 7 billion people on earth, given how long these people live and a very conservative rate of reproduction. They all die. Everybody dies. And then you come down to this guy, Enoch. And he's kind of the focus for us this morning. Enoch had his story end different than everybody else.

Everybody else, we get the tally, the total of how many years they lived, and he died. And you come to Enoch, and we have these words. He walked with God after he begot Methuselah 300 years. He had sons and daughters, and all the days of Enoch were 365 years, and Enoch walked with God, and he was not, for God took him. Do you not read that and go, what? Wait a minute. What do you mean he took him? Give me more information. And you don't get more information until the other end of the Bible. You're going to go all the way to Hebrews chapter 11. Go there with me. Wait, please. Hebrews chapter 11. Wow. I have this funny thing between me and the Lord. Maybe you do too. But anytime I'm heading somewhere, I grab all these pages and crack them where at random I think it's supposed to be and land there. Every time that happens, I hear the Lord saying, hey, you're on to something here. I'm leading you here. Hebrews chapter 11, because it just happened. Doesn't happen every time. I'm sure that's my fault. Hebrews chapter 11. Look at verse 5. By faith, Enoch was translated. There's a verb for you. Translated, that he should not see death, and was not found because God had translated him. Before his translation, three times we get this word. Translated. God took him from here to there. He was translated. He had this testimony before his translation that he pleased God. Look at verse 6 of Hebrews 11. But without faith, it is impossible to please him. For he that cometh to God must believe that he is, and that he is a rewarder of them that diligently seek him. Enoch was translated. But what we have here is that it was by faith. By faith, Enoch was translated. He's included in this list of people who believed God. Enoch was a guy who believed God. And he was translated. Let me talk about that for a second. Hey, how many of you guys know the Greek word harpazo, right? You familiar with this word? Because I've taught it to you before. Not a whole bunch of Greek. Again, I'm not a scholar. I really am not a scholar. I have a certificate somewhere that proves I did finish my primary education. It's called the GED. All my other learning has been very informal, but believe me, I have studied and I have learned. Perpetual student. I know a little Greek. He runs a pizza place over in Bangor. And I know a little Hebrew. He runs a bagel shop. And yep, little Greek, little Hebrew. I know this Greek word, harpazo, is also the root. It is sort of the basis of an English word that you're familiar with. Harpooned. Had you guys know the story of John Newton? John Newton is the author of that famous hymn, Amazing Grace, and others. And he's the one who wrote Amazing Grace, how sweet the sound that saved a wretch like me. And he knew what he was saying when he used the word wretch. Because he was a wretch. Sailor. He had many experiences as a sailor. And ultimately, he worked hard and became captain of his own vessel. But he's so pathetic, he's so messed up, that in a drunken stupor, the captain fell overboard. Fell off his own boat. Now they need him. They need their captain. They're not like, oh well, there goes the captain. Who's going to lead us? They needed the guy. But they are not going in after him. You know what they did? They harpooned him. They called the harpooner. Skewer that guy. Get him back here for us. So they harpooned him right through the thigh, right through the quad. Reeled him in. Sobered him up, helped him heal up so he could steer him back to land, you know. They harpooned him. What was the purpose of the harpooning? To reel him in. So the Greek word, harpazo, talks about being reeled in or caught up. It's translated in our English Bible, caught up. 1 Thessalonians chapter 4. We which are alive and remain should be caught up. There's an event coming.
when a whole generation is going to experience what Enoch did. They're going to be caught up. They're going to be reeled in. They're going to be snatched out. They're going to be raptured. Enoch was, we're going to be translated. Translated. Go to Jude. It's the last little tiny book before the book of Revelation. Very end of your Bible. Jude, the 14th verse, not only speaks of Enoch, but also quotes him. So we learn from Hebrews 11 that Enoch was a man of faith. It was by faith that Enoch walked with God and was not. And now we learn that Enoch was also a prophet and prophesied. Jude, only one chapter to Jude, in the 14th verse, says, "And Enoch also, the seventh from Adam, prophesied of these," talking about the wicked generation that's inviting the judgment of God, "prophesied of these, saying, Behold, the Lord cometh with 10,000s of his saints to execute judgment upon all and to convince all that are ungodly among them of all their ungodly deeds which they have ungodly committed and of all their hard speeches which ungodly sinners have spoken against him." That's a heavy word that comes all the way down through the centuries through Jude. Jude, also a son of Mary. His name probably best understood as Judah or Judas. But just as Ken is the shortened version of Kenneth, Jude is the shortened version of Judah. Jude tells us that Enoch warned of the judgment of God. Enoch, as a prophet, foresaw the end of time. From all the way back, seventh generation from Adam, all the way back that close to the beginning, he had a prophetic view of the end and the day of judgment. Enoch was a man of faith, and Enoch was a prophet. And Enoch was harpazoed. Enoch was translated. I want to think about Enoch. Are you familiar with the two words that the Lord Jesus used to call his disciples? See, he just walked up to them and said to them, "Follow me." That was it. Now, in our culture, somebody walked up to you and said, "Follow me," you'd go, "Okay, where are we going? What's that mean? What do you mean, follow you?" But in the culture in which the Lord Jesus said this, I'm particularly struck today, again, as I was the first time, visiting the nation of Israel, visiting the land where the Bible happened. It's a heavy experience. First time was the heaviest time for me, but I've had an experience with God every time I've gone there. First time I went, I was 35. That was a while ago. I was 35, and I've been reading the scriptures my whole life. And to finally be there, to finally be at Galilee, the Sea of Galilee is a little lake. 7 miles by 13 miles, give or take, depending on the water level, rain. 7 by 13, we got bigger lakes. We've got bigger lakes and prettier lakes. It's an interesting lake because it's in the Rift Valley. Do you know what we call Galilee is 600 feet below sea level, below the Mediterranean, the Atlantic. 600 feet below sea level is where that lake lies, surrounded by mountains, hillsides. It's a great, huge depression. 7 miles wide, on the north shore of that lake, were three little towns, Capernaum, Bethsaida, Chorazin. And when you go there and you're looking at the shore, and you look this way on the shore and you look down that way, it is magical to me. To most people, you're just realizing this is it. This is the lake where God showed up as a man and walked on the water. And he rebuked the storm and just shut it off. It's just so heavy. But then when you're standing there on that shore and you realize this 7 mile stretch, 80% of all that we read in all four gospels of the miracles and the teaching happened right there. And that little stretch, those little towns. And he and the men that he called, they just walked from point A to point B.
Certainly they walked further because it's a good 70, 80 miles down to Jerusalem. But they did that as well. And they walked from one place to another. They walked. You don't realize how little we walk in the modern world. We don't walk anywhere that we can't drive to. We'll take a walk for pleasure, a relaxing walk. I often wondered if the relaxing walk was invented after we got the car, the automobile. Did anybody ever go, hey, want to go for a walk? Yeah, let's just go for a walk. Because the old world, go for a walk was getting somewhere. In the context in which the Lord Jesus came up to 12 men and said, follow me. In that culture, wisdom was highly valued, and the rabbi, the teacher of wisdom, was highly prized. And the rabbi was always looking for the promising young student. They were always looking for young guys. Typically, those who, following their bar mitzvah, had demonstrated in the process, man, they really learned the law. They really know. They got some wisdom. They would look for that. Academic achievement or something that resembled that. And the rabbi, the teacher would choose the student. Generally speaking, the teacher would come up to the student and go, follow me. And the hearer of those two words in that culture knew exactly what that meant. That meant, walk where I walk. Just go with me. And you would learn, as they said, the translation of the expression into English is, you would learn in the dust of your rabbi. In the dust of your rabbi. You just go where he goes, sit down where he sits down, lie down where he lies down, eat where he's eating. You're spending time together. The Lord Jesus came up to men who all the other rabbis had already overlooked. These guys were already out working jobs. In fact, he called them at their job, in their jobs, and he would say, follow me. And they left everything to follow him. To follow him, to go, to walk with him, to walk where he walked. And in the process of that long 3.5 year walk, they had their minds blown over and over. Initially believing, all right, he's a man of God, called by God, maybe he's the Messiah, even, the one. But ultimately, in the process of that long walk, they would discover that he is God. He's not just a man of God. He's not just someone created in the image of God. He is the image of the invisible God. He is God in the flesh. And they discovered all of that just going on a long walk. Do you realize, you today realize, same invitation has been extended to you. And many of you, most of you in this room, you already responded to that invitation and you've been walking with him. You've been walking with him for a while. And on that journey, everything changed. Once you started walking with him, everything changed. Your whole perspective changed and your destination changed. Walking with him, your journey was altered by the wisdom of God, the power of God working in your life, saving you, giving you wisdom, rescuing you, enabling you, empowering you. You've been walking with the Lord, and because you've been walking with him, your life was different. You've been free from all the things that once enslaved you. More important than all of that is your destination changed, and you're walking on your way to where Enoch went. Not only that, but you may well be a part of the generation who gets to be translated as Enoch was. But there is an unfulfilled prophecy. It's going to happen. And it was a setup from God that every single generation of Christians for the last 20 centuries should expect that they could be that generation that does not die. The words of the Apostle Paul, 1 Corinthians chapter 15, behold, we shall not all sleep, but we shall all be changed. We're not all going to die. We shall not all sleep the sleep of death, but we shall all be changed in a moment, in the twinkling of an eye. If you have not heard the invitation from the Son of God for you to follow him, to walk with him, oh, please lean in and hear it today. He's calling you, even as he called me and all my friends. He's calling you. He's no respecter of persons, and he will gladly choose you.
if you respond to him.

0: by faith. You can walk with God. You can have God in your life, in more than in your life, in you, indwelling you. You got to invite him in. You got to respond to the invitation. You got to hear him and open the door. Enoch walked with God and he was not. And why did God take that one guy out of town, out of time and out of town? Why did he take that guy out of time? I don't know. No one knows. Nobody has a clue. Hey, you remember two studies ago we ended talking about Cain and he got this mark, you know, the mark of Cain. I said, aren't you guys curious about the mark of Cain, what that was? Do you guys remember that conversation, that exchange we had? Because nobody asked me about it. So I don't know, maybe you aren't that curious. What was the mark of Cain? Well, here's your answer. We don't know. God did not tell us. Even as he did not tell us, why did he take Enoch out of time? Why did he yank him out of the... He didn't tell us why. We'll find out why. What was the mark of Cain? I don't know. No clue. But false teachers have come along and told us. Some racists have said, he made his skin black. That was the mark of Cain. You know, that's actually a cultic belief. He made his skin black, and all the people with black skin are all descendants of Cain. It's a lie from hell. God didn't tell us what the mark of Cain was. However, we do know from the book of Revelation that the Antichrist marks people. He marks his on their forehead. They get the option to take the same mark on their right hand. We also saw in the book of Revelation that God marks his who are sealed, and he marks their forehead. So it's very likely that God marked the forehead. It seems like God does that forehead marking thing. But what he did was relevant to the generation that would see it, and not you and me. So he didn't tell us why, what the mark was, and he didn't tell us why to yank Enoch out of time. However, we can speculate. We can speculate that maybe God has a plan for this guy he yanked out of time that is yet future. Maybe God yanked Enoch out of time in order to send him back into time. Maybe. That's the speculation of some. There are these two men, two witnesses that prophesy from Jerusalem, and there's all kinds of debate about who those guys are going to be. There's one other guy. You guys remember this. There's one other dude in the whole Bible that got to experience the same thing that Enoch did, and that was Elijah. You get caught up in a whirlwind, whew, and swept out. Elijah didn't die. So we can speculate, since it is written in Hebrews 9:27, it is appointed that a man wants to die and then the judgment. There are some who go, those guys missed their appointment with death, those two. Maybe it's because God intends to reintroduce them to time to deliver a message. Who knows? We don't know. The Bible doesn't tell us. What the Bible does tell us, Enoch walked with God. He was not, because God took him. I urge you, you mean? Let's walk with God. Let us have that thing that pleases God, faith. Let the Lord speak through us. Let's just follow him. Walk with him. Just walk with God. Here is an invitation. Take him up on it. You really can just call to the Lord and say, Lord, I want to walk with you. Come into my life and be the Lord of my life. Forgive my sin. And change me and let your will prevail. Everything changes, man. Everything. So I'm hoping you guys will look up, you know, go to the trouble of going to our church website, looking for the video link. Watch some of that goofy footage I did from Israel. Show you what I can show you. I've taken you to the side of the Mount of Olives, to the place where I have spent nights in prayer. It's really cool. It's awesome. I've showed you the Valley of Hinnom, Jerusalem, the Western Wall, a whole bunch of religion. I've tried to capture some of that. And I've taken you to Galilee, sunrise at Galilee. Somebody asked me this morning, how come it seems like there's nobody around? Because it was early at Galilee. There was nobody around. I found a place on the shore and just watched the sun come up. I'd like you to watch it if you get a minute. It'll just take a few. It's not very long.
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0: have a sin-stained past and you're left feeling hopeless and helpless as you look at the mess you've made of things? Well, join the club. That's really all of us apart from the grace of God. The good news is, God wants to and can radically change your life. He can make you into a wonderful new creation. And it's this life-changing grace of God that's going to receive our time and attention today on The Being Christ. Pastor Bob Oakster visits 1 Timothy 1:12 as we continue to discuss the much more grace of God.
1: The much more grace of God changing lives and drawing lives. This is about the grace of God, which is more than able to transform people and then knit lives with those who are transformed. The wonderful picture of God changing us and then reaching through us in light of that change to give others interest in the things of God. 1 Timothy chapter 1, verse 12. "And I thank Christ Jesus our Lord, who has enabled me," Paul wrote, "because he counted me faithful, putting me into the ministry. Although I was formerly a blasphemer, a persecutor, and an insolent man, but I obtained mercy because I did it ignorantly in unbelief. And the grace of our Lord was exceedingly abundant." There's another phrase like the much more grace of God. "The grace of our Lord was exceedingly abundant with faith and love which are in Christ Jesus." Gratitude pours out of the apostle's heart here, verse 12, 1 Timothy 1. He describes the Lord as the one who enabled him. Oh, no one can get into effective ministry apart from the enabling work of God. And part of that is related to God counting us faithful, pronouncing us faithful, considering us faithful, even though he sees all of our shortcomings. He looks upon our heart, sees our heart for him, and he knows that he's going to be faithful in working on our behalf. He counts us faithful and puts us into the ministry, the service of the Lord. We're not talking here about religious professionalism. Religious professionalism is the scourge of the church, is the scourge of ministry. We're talking about being humble, dependent servants of the Lord God Almighty, genuine servants of the King of Kings. And he is the one who puts us into ministry.

Sure, men might recognize that God has been in the process of doing that, but ministry is not really, really, fundamentally, essentially, innately given to us by man. Though man may invite us into it, they're but instruments in the hands of God. The Lord puts us into the ministry, the service of his kingdom. And look who he'll do this for. Verse 13, although I was formerly a blasphemer, a persecutor, and an insolent man. It didn't sound like Paul was qualified to be a servant of the Most High God, did it? Paul was a very accomplished religious man. He was a Hebrew of the Hebrews. But see, that's not what qualifies for service and ministry. It's heart and life and walk and relationship with the Lord. Look where he started out. Maybe this is where you started out. I sure see myself, before Christ came into my life, in each of these three phrases. Paul says, I was formerly, before I was saved, before I came to Christ, I was formerly a blasphemer. A blasphemer is one who says awful, insulting things and does awful, insulting things against the Lord God. That was Paul. He said, I was a persecutor. He opposed those. He mocked those. He tormented those. He drug off to jail those who were serving the Lord Jesus Christ. And he was an insolent man. An insolent man. He was a petulant, self-confident, self-righteous know-it-all. Boy, this man will be mighty in the kingdom, won't he? Well, it sounds like he would never, ever qualify. Oh, yes, the grace of God might be sufficient to save his soul and wash away his sin, yes. But to be used of God? No way. No way. I remember once, after I was saved, I was sitting down on an interview at a theological seminary because I was hungry for the Word, and I assumed that if you study the Word, you know, you've got to go to the seminary.

And I was sitting down with this very well-known, much-respected man, whose books I've had many of them in my library. If I mentioned him, you'd remember his name, though I think he is with the Lord now.

0: added. He said, and in fact, you know, you might as well know the facts here. He says, we don't know of one church that is affiliated with our organization that would accept a man like you who's had a history like you've had. Oh, I just went out of there. Just didn't even have to open the door to let me out. I just crawled right through the crack. And I don't say any of that in anger about that man or resentment or anything. I respected him then. I love the memory of him now. Been greatly blessed by his books. But I must say, that perspective is not the focus of these verses, is it? I was formerly a blasphemer, a persecutor, and an insolent man, but, oh, that's a wonderful word in the Bible. It's amazing what builds up to that word that will just bury you forever, you know? And then, but, oh, there's more to the story. Please tell me the rest. The first part's killing me. But I obtained mercy because I did it ignorantly in unbelief. Oh, the mercy of God. The provision he's made in Christ to hold back from us the awful judgment that we deserve because of our sin and rebellion. And not only mercy, but grace. Verse 14, and the grace of our Lord was exceedingly abundant with faith and love, which are in Christ Jesus. This is how Paul got into the ministry. This is how God qualified him. And this is how he became effective. The grace of our Lord was exceedingly abundant. Yeah, it's the much more grace of God. And that grace of God working in Paul's life brought with it that which produces faith and love, which are in Christ Jesus. Oh, and these are huge things. Serving God is a constant challenge and test of faith. Serving God necessitates every day the love of God being poured out in our hearts and then poured out toward others. And see, these are the things which are in Christ Jesus. For those who are in Christ and not in Adam, these are the things they have access to. These are the things they can draw upon. These are the things they can expect God to build into their hearts and lives. The grace of our Lord was exceedingly abundant. I know, God's convinced me personally through his word that the only way I could possibly be serving the Lord these last 42 years was exceedingly abundant grace. Well, that's what our Lord has for us. Not only forgives what we did and who we were, it changes who we are, and it gives us a whole new supply of resource. Mercy and grace, bringing the faith and love which are in Christ Jesus. The much more grace of God changes lives.
1: And aren't you glad for that? Maybe as Pastor Bob was relating to the Apostle Paul through his past experiences, you were nodding your head in agreement. I can look back on my life as well and see how grace changed my life too. It truly is amazing grace for which we can be thankful. We need to pause our study right here, and we'll pick up from this spot next time we meet for Living in Christ. 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Maybe that's exactly what you're going through right now and wondering what to make of it all. 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God is up to something good. 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

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We thank the Lord you are with us today, and may God richly bless you as you live in Christ. We'll catch you back here next time. This has been a presentation of Living in Christ Ministries.

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2: It's time for Enduring Word. 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
3: Jesus is the godly King who tells us to surrender to God in all of our ways. Now, just as much as King Abijah told Jeroboam, surrender to the Lord, so King Jesus speaks to us. And he looks to you as your Savior, as your Lord, as your mediator, the one who stands between God and man. And he simply says to you, don't fight against the Lord your God. Surrender to him. You'll never prosper if you fight against the Lord.
2: It's not natural for us to surrender, but it's exactly what Jesus calls us to do. The Lord wants every part of us, heart, mind, and soul. Our sinful inclination is to hold on to every bit of control that we can. But Jesus says to release it and trust in him. Today, Pastor David will challenge us to turn the things in our lives we've been clinging to over to Christ. Jesus wants to transform every aspect of us and make us glorious, righteous reflections of him. But he can't do that unless we surrender everything. Now here's Pastor David in 2 Chronicles chapter 13 as he continues his message, Two Great Victories.
3: God struck the army of Israel, as is described in verse 15. Now, we're not told how God struck them, but certainly defended his trusting people when they could not defend themselves.

J. Parton Payne says this, whether this was through direct supernatural intervention or through the courage of his embattled people as they saw themselves surrounded by the enemy, it's not stated. We don't know exactly how God wrought this deliverance for the kingdom of Judah, but he did. Verse 18 says that the children of Judah prevailed. Why? Notice this phrase from verse 18. Because they relied on the Lord God of their fathers. You see, the author of Chronicles, who was probably Ezra, but we don't know for sure. The author of Chronicles wanted the point to be clear. The reason why Judah defeated Israel, even though they were surprised, even though they were outnumbered, was because Judah relied on the Lord. All right, now, starting in verse 20, after that glorious victory, and friends, you got to admit, that's a glorious victory. First of all, it's sad that the 12 tribes of Israel were fighting against one another, the 10 northern against the 2 southern. That's just sad in itself. But there was definitely one kingdom that was trusting God, that's the southern kingdom of Judah, and the other kingdom that had forsaken God and trusted in golden calves and pagan idols. God's hand was protecting the kingdom that trusted in him. And we see this glorious victory over an army that was twice as big. Whether you say it was 800,000 or 80,000, it was still twice as big as the army of the kingdom of Judah. So now, starting at verse 20, we're going to have a summary of Abijah's reign, and this will take us to the end of chapter 13. We read this. So Jeroboam did not recover strength again in the days of Abijah, and the Lord struck him, and he died. But Abijah grew mighty, married 14 wives, and begot 22 sons and 16 daughters. Now the rest of the acts of Abijah, his ways and his sayings, are written in the annals of the prophet Iddo. So this describes the end of Abijah's reign. And we notice here that it says that Jeroboam did not recover strength in those days of Abijah. Since Abijah reigned only 3 years, Jeroboam's end was pretty soon. And this ended the ongoing threat from Israel against Judah. Jeroboam was not left strong enough to launch an attack, and he stayed weak until it says there in verse 20, the Lord struck him and he died. But in contrast, verse 21 says, but Abijah grew mighty. Now, I want you to find something here. As we take a look at this in 2 Chronicles chapter 13, the depiction of Abijah is very positive. Look, here's a king, and he gave a good speech to King Jeroboam before the battle. He and the rest of Judah trusted in the Lord, and God delivered them. It's a very positive picture here from 2 Chronicles chapter 13. But the profile of Abijah that's given to us in 1 Kings chapter 15 is overwhelmingly negative. This is what we read about this in 1 Kings chapter 15, verse 3, that Abijah walked in all the sins of his father, which he had done before him, and his heart was not loyal to the Lord his God, as was the heart of his father David. But I want you to understand, the chronicler says nothing good or bad about the overall reign of Abijah. He doesn't say it was good. He gives the impression it was good by recounting this one spectacular victory. But he doesn't say he was a good king or say he was a bad king. Now, why doesn't he tell us more about the bad of Abijah? Well, I think it's because the author of Chronicles wanted to emphasize the good that happened under the reign of Abijah. Namely, this great deliverance that came when Judah relied on God. You see, I believe the chronicler assumed that his readers knew the material about Abijah in 1 Kings. You've already read that. You know that he was in general a bad king, yet he wanted to show that even a bad man can receive God's grace when he relies on the Lord. And this would be a great encouragement to the returned exiles, those people to whom the author of Chronicles first wrote. Yet, from our more complete understanding of Abijah's life, taking into account what we see in 1 Kings chapter 15 and here in 2 Chronicles chapter 13, we can learn an important lesson. Here it is, that one great spiritual victory does not make an entire life before God. Was what God accomplished through Abijah and the army of Judah spectacular in the account that we have here in 2
Chronicles chapter 13? Absolutely, and praise the Lord for it. But friends, that doesn't make up for the rest of his life, which was generally lived in rebellion against God. No one should ever trust in a past spiritual accomplishment or season of victory. Friends, maybe at some time in the past, God has really used you in some special way. And may I just simply say to that, praise the Lord. I'm happy that he did. I'm happy that God came through. I'm happy that the Lord was magnified. I'm happy in all the ways that God used you. Yes, praise the Lord for that. However, dear brother, dear sister, I want you to understand, you have the rest of your life to live before God as well. We shouldn't think that one great episode, one great experience makes up for the rest of a life that's lived in rebellion against God. This brings us to 2 Chronicles chapter 14. Here's the second king that we're going to deal with. The first one was Abijah. Now here we have the son of Abijah. His name was Asa. Now the story of King Asa is told here in 2 Chronicles chapters 14, 15, and 16. So as we look today at just chapter 14, we're just going to get the introduction, the beginning to it. Remember that Asa was the fourth king after David. You have David, and then Solomon, Rehoboam, Abijah, and then Asa. Asa's father had a brief reign, only 3 years. But Asa himself would reign 41 years. That's 1 year longer than either David or Solomon, who both reigned 40 years. But let's begin here in 2 Chronicles chapter 14. I'm going to read to you the first 6 verses that describe the blessedness of the reign of King Asa. Here we go, starting at verse 1. So Abijah rested with his fathers, and they buried him in the city of David. Then Asa his son reigned in his place. In his days the land was quiet for 10 years. Asa did what was good and right in the eyes of the Lord his God, for he removed the altars of the foreign gods and the high places, and broke down the sacred pillars, and cut down the wooden images. He commanded Judah to seek the Lord God of their fathers, and to observe the law and the commandment. He also removed the high places and the incense altars from all the cities of Judah, and the kingdom was quiet under him. And he built fortified cities in Judah, for the land had rest. He had no war in those years, because the Lord had given him rest. So, after the reign of Abijah, we read here in verse 1, Asa his son reigned in his place. This great-grandson of Solomon took the throne of Judah at the end of Jeroboam's reign in Israel, after the brief 3-year reign of his father Abijah. And what a contrast he was to his generally bad king father. Asa, verse 2 says, did what was good and right in the eyes of the Lord. As is related in 1 Kings chapter 15, Asa was more like his ancestor David in his character as a king than he was like his own father Abijah. And he did things to promote godliness in the kingdom of Judah. Verse 3 says, he removed the altars of the foreign gods and the high places. Asa launched a reform movement that lashed out against both idolatry and against officially sanctioned sin. Verse 12 of 1 Kings chapter 15 says that this is what Asa did. He banished the perverted persons from the land. Friends, that phrase, perverted persons, in 1 Kings chapter 15, verse 12, that refers to people who were state-sanctioned homosexual idol temple prostitutes. Those people were introduced into Judah during the reign of Rehoboam. And Asa's father Abijah didn't remove these perversions and these idols, but King Asa did. So these homosexual idol temple prostitutes were brought in during the reign of Rehoboam. They continued during the reign of Abijah, but King Asa removed them. 1 Kings chapter 15, verse 13 says also that he removed Maachah, his grandmother, from being queen mother because she had made an obscene image of Asherah. This demonstrated the thoroughness
of Asa's reforms. He was able to act righteously even when his family, even when his own grandmother, was doing wrong and leading the people into idolatry. What's more, verse 4 here in 2 Chronicles chapter 14 tells us that he commanded Judah to seek the Lord God of their fathers. You see, King Asa could not force people to seek the Lord and obey him, yet he could command them. He could do it with moral force, and he could do it with his own example. And as part of this, verse 5 says that he also removed the high places. Now, friends, there's some interesting issue here between the record in 2 Chronicles chapter 14 and the record that we have in 1 Kings chapter 15. Here in 2 Chronicles chapter 14, verse 5, it says that he also removed the high places. But in 1 Kings chapter 15, verse 14, it says of the reign of Asa, but the high places were not removed. How do we resolve this? One says he removed the high places, the other one says he did not remove them. Well, in 2 Chronicles chapter 14, verse 3, it connects these high places, verse 3 says, with the altars of the foreign gods. What Asa removed were the high places, that is, places of sacrifice that were dedicated to idols, to pagan gods. But, according to 1 Kings chapter 15, verse 14, he did not remove the high places that were dedicated to Yahweh. We also read here in verse 5 that the kingdom was quiet under him because, as it says in verse 6, the Lord had given him rest. 1 Kings chapter 15, verse 14 tells us that Asa's heart was loyal to the Lord all his days. And here we see the blessing that he and the kingdom of Judah enjoyed from his loyal heart to God. And as part of that blessing, he built fortified cities in Judah. Matter of fact, as verses 7 and 8 will explain, he had a real emphasis on strengthening the kingdom of Judah's defense. Let's take a look now at verses 7 and 8. Therefore, he said to Judah, let us build these cities and make walls around them, and towers, gates, and bars, while the land is yet before us, because we have sought the Lord our God. We have sought him, and he has given us rest on every side. So they built and prospered. And Asa had an army of 300,000 from Judah, who carried shields and spears, and from Benjamin 280,000 men who carried shields and drew bows. All of these were mighty men of valor. So what did Asa do? Well, it says there in verse 7, so they built and prospered. You see, the chronicler includes this account, which wasn't previously recorded in 1 Kings, to encourage the people in his own day who had been allowed to rebuild the destroyed city of Jerusalem after its fall to the Babylonians. He wanted them to realize the building kings of Judah were great kings, so let's get about our building business in our own day. Now, starting at verse 9, we have a section here in 2 Chronicles chapter 14 that describes a remarkable deliverance from an army that came against Judah from the Ethiopians. Here, starting at verse 9. Then Zerah, the Ethiopian, came out against them with an army of 1,000,000 men and 300,000 chariots. And he came to Mareshah. So Asa went out against him, and they set the troops in battle array in the valley of Zephathah at Mareshah. And Asa cried out to the Lord his God and said, Lord, it is nothing for you to help, whether with many or with those who have no power. Help us, O Lord God, for we rest on you, and in your name we go against this multitude. O Lord, you are our God. Do not let man prevail against you. Well, this impassioned prayer of King Asa came for a good reason, because an army of 1,000,000 soldiers came against him. Verse 9 says, came out against them with an army of 1,000,000 men and 300 chariots. Now, this fearful army obviously posed a great threat to the kingdom of Judah. In the previous verses, we saw that Judah had an army of 580,000 men. That's big. But this enemy army was almost twice as large. Now, one great encouragement to Asa in this
was that under the reign of his father, just a few years before, God delivered an army of Judah that was half as big as the opposing army of Israel. Again, that was in the days of Abijah. Well, here a similar situation takes place under the reign of King Asa. Asa did the right thing. Verse 11 says that Asa cried out to the Lord his God. Friends, Asa's prayer showed that he correctly understood that God's power was not enhanced or it was not limited by man's apparent strength or weakness. Asa recognized that the battle belonged to the Lord, and he called upon God to defend his honor. That's why he said there in verse 11, "Do not let man prevail against you." It's as if he's reminding God of his responsibility to defend his own name. So let's pick it up now here at verse 12 here in 2 Chronicles 14. I'll read all the way through to the end of the chapter, and we're going to see how God gave Judah the victory over the Ethiopians. Here now, starting at verse 12. "So the Lord struck the Ethiopians before Asa and Judah, and the Ethiopians fled. And Asa and the people who were with him pursued them to Gerar. So the Ethiopians were overthrown, and they could not recover, for they were broken before the Lord and his army. And they carried away very much spoil. Then they defeated all the cities around Gerar, for the fear of the Lord came upon them. And they plundered all the cities, for there was exceedingly much spoil in them. They also carried off the livestock enclosures and carried off sheep and camels in abundance and returned to Jerusalem." So do you see the situation? This mighty army comes against King Asa and the kingdom of Judah, an army that's almost twice as big, numbering up to 1 million people, according to the biblical record here. And it says here that after Asa cried out to the Lord and expressed his dependence upon him, verse 12 says, "So the Lord struck the Ethiopians." God fought on behalf of King Asa and the kingdom of Judah, and the Lord fought so effectively on their behalf that verse 13 says that they were broken before the Lord and his army. Friends, don't you love that phrase? It was the Lord's army. It wasn't Asa's army. It wasn't Judah's army. It says they were broken before the Lord and his army. And as a result of this, verse 13 says that they carried away very much spoil. You see, not only were the people of God delivered from this danger, but they were also enriched when the Lord fought on their behalf. In this sense, you could say that they were more than conquerors in the Lord, because the Lord did the fighting, and they shared in the spoil. Friends, if the Lord does the fighting for you, don't you think it's fair for the Lord to say, "Well, I'm just going to keep all the spoil for myself"? But God is so good to his people that he says, "I'll fight the battle, and I'll let you share in the spoil." Adam Clark says about this division of spoil here, quote, "The spoil was immense because the multitude was prodigious, indeed almost incredible. 1 million of men in one place is almost too much for the mind to conceive. But it may be that there's some mistake in the numerals. It is evident from the whole account that the number was vast and the spoil great." Yes, it was indeed. Now we see in these chapters, 2 Chronicles 13, God gave King Abijah a victory over the kingdom of Judah. And in chapter 14, God gave King Asa a tremendous victory over the Ethiopians. We see God fighting on behalf of his people. Now, friends, before we leave this, let's think of a couple ways that these two chapters, 2 Chronicles 13 and 14, may point to Jesus Christ. I'm not claiming to be exhaustive here. Maybe you can think of your own ways, but here's just a couple thoughts I have. Number one, King Abijah of Judah, this is in chapter 13, spoke to King Jeroboam of Israel and told him to surrender to Yahweh. It's in chapter 13, verse 12. He said, "Do not fight against the Lord God of your fathers, for you shall not prosper." Friends, would we not say that Jesus is the godly king who tells us to surrender to God in all of our ways? Just as much as King
Abijah told Jeroboam, surrender to the Lord, so King Jesus speaks to us, and he looks to you as your Savior.

0: Savior, as your Lord, as your mediator, the one who stands between God and man, and he simply says to you, don't fight against the Lord your God. Surrender to him. You'll never prosper if you fight against the Lord. Jesus put it like this in Matthew chapter 6, verse 33. But seek first the kingdom of God and his righteousness, and all these things shall be added to you. It's as if King Abijah was speaking in the same way that Jesus would speak to his people today. And secondly, this from chapter 14, we saw that in the great victory with King Asa over the Ethiopian army, that God's people gained, as verse 13 says, very much spoil from that battle. Friends, the people of God gain very much spoil from the victory of Jesus. Where did Jesus win his victory? At the cross. At the empty tomb, at both the cross and in his resurrection, Jesus Christ experienced and exhibited the great victory he had over all things. And what do we gain as the people of God? We gain very much spoil from the victory of Jesus. Isn't that wonderful? How glorious that is. Friends, the forgiveness that you have, the inheritance you have, the new life you have in Jesus Christ, the heavenly hope you have, the mansion that you have waiting for you in heaven, the good things that God does in your life, the way he answers your prayer, all of that is part of the very much spoil that you gain, that I gain from the glorious victory of Jesus. May we praise him and thank him for the victory and enjoy the spoil that he won on our behalf. Lord, that's our prayer. Thank you, Jesus, for winning this spectacular victory in our behalf, even greater than over a million-man army. And Lord, we receive that victory, we trust in that victory, and we're grateful that you have tremendous spoil from that victory that you so graciously share with your people. We want to receive it all by faith and live in it and walk in it. Work this in us, Lord, we pray. In Jesus' name, amen.
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1: These are the things you've got to ask yourself. This difficult situation, God is using it to rid our lives of things and people that are drying us out. So in the midst of the smoke and the things drying him out spiritually, he said, yet I do not forget your statutes. So despite his weakness, he was determined not to forget God's word. So in your time of weakness, where do you turn? Do we turn to God's word or other things? The psalmist still turned to God's word, even though God had not delivered him yet. And the thing is can you still walk with God, even if it seems like he's not going to deliver you from your situation? Can you still walk with God? We're so quick to throw in the towel. God, during these times, are trying to teach us how to trust him, how to wait on him. This is why David said in Psalm 27, verse 14, he says, wait on the Lord and be of good courage, and he shall strengthen your heart. Wait, I say, on the Lord. So we see this waiting on the Lord. And we're going to come back to that in a minute. Now, as the psalmist was waiting on God to deliver him and comfort him, he had a moment of weakness in verse 84 when he says, how many are the days of your servant? When will you execute judgment on those who persecute me? In other words, he was saying, do I have to wait my entire life before you do something about those who are persecuting me? I thought about this. The Lord showed me this first service. It wasn't even in my notes. What if God never delivered you on this side of heaven? Can you still walk with him? Can you still trust him? Or are you going to throw in the towel and kick Christianity to the curb? What if he never delivers you on this side of heaven? Now, why do I say that? The Lord showed me this. Because in Revelation 6, verses 9 through 11, it says the souls under the altar. Now, that means those who have been, who died here, they're now before the throne of God. And watch this. The souls under the altar said, O Lord, holy and true, how long will it be before you execute judgment on those who killed us? They're in heaven asking that question. What if God never delivered you? Can you still trust him? Can you still walk with him? This is what the psalmist is saying. He said, look, how long are the days I'm going to live on this earth? Lord, do I have to wait my entire life? Maybe. Maybe you do. But God sees the people mistreating you. He sees them. This is why 2 Thessalonians 1:6 says, it is a righteous thing to God to repay with tribulation those who trouble you. And we read this and we embrace this promise and it gives us hope. Then we read Romans 12:19, vengeance is mine, I will repay, saith the Lord. And we're like, yeah, Lord, get him, Lord. Yeah. Then time goes by and we end up like the psalmist saying, Lord, how long do I have to live before you execute judgment on those who persecute me? So the question becomes, why does God make us wait? That's the question. That's the $64,000 question. There's two reasons. Number one, so we can get our hearts right. You said, what do you mean? In Proverbs 24, verses 17 and 18, it says, do not rejoice when your enemy falls, and do not let your heart be glad when he stumbles. Why? Lest the Lord see it, and it displeases him, and he turn away his wrath from him. So how can we make sure our hearts stay right with God? I mentioned this last week, and it'd be, you know, I'd be lucky to catch one or two people who remember what I said last week. Jesus told us in Matthew 5:44, he says, love your enemies, bless those who curse you, do good to those who hate you, and pray for those who spitefully use you and persecute you. Prayer is the way we keep our hearts right before God. When we pray for our enemies and those persecuting and spitefully using us, it keeps bitterness and anger from taking root in our hearts. And when you can pray God's blessings upon your enemies, is how you can know that you're over the incident they caused in your life. When you get angry when you see them, or hear their name brought up, or when misfortune, here it goes, when misfortune happens to them, and you got that Grinch smile from ear to ear, you rejoice, you're not over it, and God will see it. Oh, that looks like a Grinch smile. And he will withhold executing his judgment upon

You know, I've little touch. Oh, hey, stop, stop, stop. I fouled him right here. Oh, man, you barely touched. No, I fouled you. Come on, check it out. Okay. Hey, no, you said I traveled? Okay, I don't think I did, but if you said, here, your ball. And I always tried to represent Christ on the court. One day, a new guy came. I don't know, he was a friend of a friend or something. I don't know who I didn't know who he was. So he came, and I just sat back and watched. And then all of a sudden, he was guarding me. I said, okay. Then he started trash talking. I was going kind of jogging down the court saying, maybe y'all ought to tell him, you know, that's not how I roll. I don't roll like that. I'm not. And he kept trash talking. I think he hit a shot, and he really got to talking. I said, okay, there's still some competitive juices on the inside. And I was quiet, and I started busting him up. I just pull it from half court. Boom! I hit about three in a row. Boom! Boom! Busted. He was getting angry, and then I took him to the hole. Bam! I was tearing him a new one. And he was getting hot, and I was quiet. I wasn't saying a word. Zip, just going, jogging down the court, tearing him up. And he started talking, even as I was scoring, he started talking. And I said, y'all better tell your boy. So, okay, he's still talking the whole game. And so he gets the ball and goes down the court and goes up and said, Taurus ACL. I went on the bench. And the Lord said, here's your test. Are you going to rejoice over this? Are you going to say, hey, teach you to talk trash to me next time? Hey, I bet you won't do it anymore. No, no, no, no. I zipped my lip. Had to call the ambulance. Had to call folk. You know, they had to take him to the hospital. And he tore that thing up good. So I said, you know what? I want to continue to show him the love of Christ. I went to the hospital. I checked him. I said, hey, bro. You good? Oh, man, they said I tore my ACL. I said, oh, man. I said, bro, how you getting home? He said, I don't know. I have a ride. I said, bro, I'll take you home. So I get him, you know, pull back the seat, you know, get him in the car, turn the car on. Who's on the radio? But me. I was on the radio. And he said, is that you? I said, yeah, it's me. So we drive, and, you know, I took him some apartment upstairs. I'm helping him upstairs, getting him in the house, you know, helping him put on the couch, put up. So you got some ice. I went to freeze, got the ice, went and got him some KFC, bucket of chicken, some stuff, hooked the brother up. And the amazing thing about it is, because I did that and I didn't rejoice, I think one or two times he came to church. This is when we were in the old building. And he ended up coming to church a couple of times. I don't know whatever happened to him, you know. Matter of fact, I think somebody here knew him. But I don't know whatever happened. But the point is, when God gets your enemy, you better zip your lips. And you better not get a Grinch smile. Because if you get a Grinch smile, God is going to be watching. And I'm telling you, I got put to the test with this. Because everything within me wanted to say, I bet you won't trash talk anymore to me, would you? But I zipped my lip. And other people were saying, bro, you trash talking a pastor, man. Hey, look down, look at you. I didn't say a word. I just sat there. And the thing is that God will have us wait to make sure our hearts are right with him. The second reason God will have us wait is to relate to others. To relate to others. In 2 Corinthians 1:3-5, it says we get

comfort others with the same comfort we receive from the Lord. God allows for us to go through trials and tribulations and things. And then when we cry out to him in prayer, he comforts us. So when we're around others and they're going through trials and tribulation, the comfort we receive, we can comfort them with. We become relatable to the world that we're called to reach. Can you imagine if we never went through anything? The world around us is a hot mess, as you can see. And we were just going around, God is good. And then be like, you know, you wouldn't know anything about this. But no, God allows for us to go through difficulties, trials, and tribulation. And then we cry out, he comforts us, then we can comfort others. This is why God allows for us to kind of marinate in trials and tribulations sometimes. Because there's a world around us that's hurting. And they need to know the love of Christ. They need to know Jesus, the one who loves them and died on the cross for them. They need to know that. And we are the ones that is to tell them about this great God. Look at verses 85 and 86. The proud have dug pits for me, which is not according to your law. All your commandments are faithful. They persecute me wrongfully. Help me. Now, the psalmist in these verses share how the proud set traps or dug pits for him to be caught in. The idea of this verse is that of a hunter setting a trap to catch his prey. He is saying, the proud is hunting me like a wild animal, but everything they're doing is against your law. What they're saying is that the psalmist is saying, look, they're trying to hunt me like a animal. Your law said, love your neighbor as yourself. They're not doing that. They're not on that at all, according to Leviticus 19, 17, and 18. They're not doing this at all to me, loving me as I love myself. And this is what he's making reference to. Then he found refuge in God's word in verse 86 when he said, all your commandments are faithful. They persecute me wrongfully. Then he says, help me. Let us make sure that our enemies are persecuting us wrongfully and not because we're being a jerk or being a bad person or we're getting what we deserve. I loved it how he cried out of desperation and need. He said, help me. And this is a fitting prayer for all of us in our time of distress. It shows our dependence upon the only one who can help us, which is God himself. You know, it reminds me of Peter in Matthew 14 and verse 30. When he asked Jesus to let him come out on the water, you remember Jesus came walking on the water to them. And so they were in the midst of the storm. Jesus came to them in the midst of the storm. And all of a sudden, Peter saw him out there and said, Lord, won't you let me come on out there too? Jesus said, come. Peter gets on out there. Take one step and the next. And the Bible said he began to look around and saw that the winds and waves were boisterous, crashing up against him. He said, what in the world am I doing out here? And he started to sink. And then in Matthew 14, verse 31, it says, immediately Jesus stretched out his hand and caught him and said to him, O you of little faith, why did you doubt? As soon as he started to sink, Peter cried out of his desperation and said, Lord, save me. And Jesus immediately reached down and saved him and then gave him a subtle rebuke and says, oh, you of little faith, why did you doubt? And yes, there are times that God will immediately stretch out his hand and save us, like with Peter. And other times it will seem like we are waiting a lifetime for God to do something. But we need to still have hope and find hope in God's word like the psalmist is doing here. In other words, don't throw the Bible down and conclude that this Christianity stuff doesn't work. It does. And there are billions throughout history that will attest to it. It does work. But we just want everything right now.

God says, I'm just not on that. Sometime I am. Immediately, he'll reach down and pull us out. There's times he will have us wait, and I already told us why. Number one, make sure our hearts are right. Make sure our hearts are right. And number two, you know, not only make sure our hearts are right, but hey, there are other reasons why, so we can be relatable to other people. Look what it says there in verses 87 and 88. It said, they almost made an end of me on earth, but I did not forsake your precepts. Revive me according to your loving kindness so that I may keep the testimony of your mouth. Now, in these verses, the psalmist is saying, nothing will cause me to forsake your word, not even my enemies trying to dig pits, set traps, or take my life. This also shows God's protection over us. He said in verse 87, they almost made an end of me on earth. The point is, they almost, but they didn't succeed. God didn't let them. Then he said in verse 88, revive me according to your loving kindness. And even though the psalmist loved the word of God as much as he did, he still realized how undeserving he was to even ask God to revive him. He asked God to do it according to, notice, his loving kindness. The Hebrew word there is chesed, and it means goodness, mercies, or I love this last definition, unchanging love. It is because of this meaning, unchanging love, the psalmist was crying out to God to revive him because of his unchanging love towards him. I love that. We should be the same way, crying out to God strictly based upon his unchanging love towards us. Like a child crying out to his parents is how we should be. You know, it's a lot of people like to say, especially today, God's greatest attribute is his love. Okay, it's great. I will say God's greatest attribute is his immutability, which means that he doesn't change. Because if God changes, then he may love me today and may not love me tomorrow. He may not love me next week when I blow it. But if God is unchanging, he'll love me today. He'll love me tomorrow. He'll love me next week when I blow it. I think his greatest attribute is his immutability, that God doesn't change. Malachi 3:6, I'm the Lord thy God, I change not. And if he says, I love you with an everlasting love, he means that. And even when he has to put us over his knee and spank us, he disciplines those he loves. Hebrews 12 and verse 9 says. And this is what I love about the God that we serve. Let me conclude with this. In this message, the comfort of God's word, we saw how the psalmist looked for comfort in God's word no matter what was coming against him. And this should be the first place to turn to when we need comforting. We also saw that the comfort and deliverance may not come immediately, but we must still seek God through his word like the psalmist did. He said, my eyes fail from searching your word. May we do the same. May we understand there are some things in the word of God that I see, and I immediately go to prayer and say, oh, Lord, I want to experience that. I want to search and read God's word so much in my eyes. I'm blinking because my eyes are growing dim from searching the word of God. You know, I read in the word, it says, love the Lord your God with all your heart, soul, mind, and strength. And I pause and I say, oh, God, I want to experience that. I want to know what that means to love you with all my heart, soul, mind, and strength. Not just some of it. Or not just, I love you with my heart, soul, mind, and strength on Sunday. I'm like, Lord, I want to experience that. So, I read the psalmist and my eyes are failing. No doubt he's probably by way of candle, you know, candle lit, reading the word. No wonder his eyes are dimming. We got 100-watt bulbs and we got all kind of stuff to keep us locked in.

0: the thing is that I just want to know what this means. Search the Word of God so much, to read it so much, that your eyes begin to fail. And I guarantee you, you'll find comfort in God's Word. How? By searching the Word of God, and you will see how God dealt with people throughout history. And you will see how He brought some out later on, brought some out immediately. You'll see how God operates, and you begin to, oh, okay. Because see, when you don't search God's Word, then you begin to accuse God of being unfair. He takes too long. He's unkind. He's mean. He's really mean, especially in that Old Testament. He's mean. See, you begin to say stuff like that when you don't know Him in the entirety of His Word. You don't know Him. But the thing is that you can. You can get to know Him. You can get to know this wonderful God who has an unchanging love towards you, even when you blow it. And you will. Some of you go blow it before you get to the parking lot. You'll be in the foyer and something's going to hit you and you'll be, oh, man, there's that person there, man. I tell you, I can't stand them. You know, and you just ought to run back in and come to the altar, you know. But God, His unchanging love towards us, and He wants to draw you to Himself into a personal relationship with Him. A loving relationship with Him. And that's what He desires. And that's what He wants from us. This is why He keeps showing us mercy. He keeps giving us His grace because He loves us so. Let's pray. Lord, thank You for Your loving kindness and tender mercies towards us. Thank You, Lord, that You love us so much that You sent Jesus to die on the cross for us. And Lord, I just pray that You would draw Your people to You. There are some here, Lord, that need to come back to You. They've drifted. They've drifted away. But Lord, let Your loving kindness draw them back to You. Lord, there are some who've never really had a relationship with You. They never repented of their sin and accepted Christ as their Lord and Savior. May today be the day of salvation for them. Draw them unto You as well. Lord, thank You that You share these things with us. Why? Because of Your unchanging love toward us. Thank You, Lord, for loving us. In Jesus' name, amen.
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3: 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And we need the old with their wisdom and discernment. 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

0: 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Now, here's Pastor Philip with our message, The Loves of My Life. It's from his message series, All the King's Men.
1: John loved to talk about the love of Jesus. Over 80 times in his 5 books, he will use that term. John encourages us to love one another like Jesus loved us. John encourages us to love our enemies as God has loved the world in rebellion to him. If Peter is the apostle of hope, Paul the apostle of faith, then John is the apostle of love. Now, I like the story of the couple who were celebrating their ruby anniversary. They'd been together for 40 years. And so the family decided to throw them a bit of a surprise party. And so a good evening was had by all. And as they came towards the end of the party, the husband decided to stand up and asked those who were gathered to join him in a toast for his wife. And as they raised their glasses, he said, "You know what? I want to say that after 40 years, I have found her tried and true." And everybody raised their glasses. Now, his wife got rather hard of hearing, and she turned to her husband and said, "What did you say?" He said, "After 40 years, I've found you tried and true." What? "After 40 years, I've found you tried and true." To which she replied, "Well, after 40 years, I'm tired of you too." Well, if that story illustrates anything, it maybe brings us to consider something we started to look at, and that is that aging successfully, being sweet in old age, is a challenge to some people. They can get tired of people. They can get tired of life. And they end up rehearsing their aches and their pains at every opportunity. They end up nursing hurts. They end up cursing the darkness. They're down on young people. They pine for the old days. They retire from life. They disengage. Aging successfully is a challenge. Many people don't go silently out into the night. Sadly, many of them go loudly and they go complaining. And that's why I want to come back to the Apostle John. Before we get into the heart of his teaching on God's love, a blood-stained love, a brotherly love, a balanced love, we started to look at the fact that he ended life well. He aged graciously and gracefully. We saw that he probably died in his early 90s. He was the youngest of the apostles, and he was the one who lived the longest. He wasn't martyred and probably died of natural causes as the aged elder and pastor in the city of Ephesus. Although towards the end of his life, he did some time on the Isle of Patmos as a prisoner, there as one for the kingdom of the Lord Jesus Christ. But we underscored the fact that he ended well. He died loving Christ. He died loving the church. He died loving his enemies. We referenced the fact that Jerome, one of the early church fathers, in the year 300, tells a story about John we won't find in the Bible, but towards the end of his life, he was so infirmed, so weak, so feeble, that when he wanted to speak, they had to carry him up into the pulpit. Can you imagine this aged saint, perhaps in his 90s, just calling the church to obedience? Love Jesus. Love each other. Love the world without Christ. And we started to think about that and challenge ourselves about aging gracefully. Because there is a new reality that we as a church and we as a culture are adjusting to. And that is the fact that we're living longer and longer and longer. We're breaking the boundaries A generation ago, the expectation might be that you could be of a sound mind and have some energy to live to your in your early 70s. But now, there's every reason to expect that you and I will have some ability and some physical capacity to be active and effective even in our 80s and maybe into our early 90s. In fact, medicine tells us that the hope is that in years to come, we might be able to live well into our hundreds. Some have predicted that maybe sooner rather than later, we'll be able to hit that 120 mark. People are breaking into the hundreds and greater in numbers. We're living into our 80s and living into our 90s, and we're living with an ability to be effective. In fact, I just finished a book by J.I. Packer, who's a good theologian. He's well into his life. And he wrote a book, I think, as much for himself and for his peers. It's called Finishing the Course with Joy, subtitled God's Guidance to Engaging Aging. And then he says this, to the very point I just mentioned. The assumption that was general in my youth, that only a small minority would be fit and active after age 70, has become a thing of the past. Churches, society, and seniors themselves are still adjusting to the likelihood that most Christians who hit 70 still have before them at least a decade in which some form of active service for Christ remains practical. And so we don't want to waste those latter years. We want to put them to good use. We want to age gracefully. We want to end like John, loving Christ, loving the church, loving the world without Christ. And so we made a start at that, and I want to pick up where we left off very quickly. We started by looking at it involves moving. It involves moving. Aging gracefully involves staying physically active. Now, I know that's a challenge. Time will take its toll. You know you're old when your back goes out more than you do. Someone said also, you know you're getting old when you sit in a rocking chair and you can't get it to work. We realize there are some challenges to old age. There is a dissipation of one's mental and physical powers. But as we've said just a moment ago, less and less. We're living longer. We can be active longer. We can be more useful longer. And if that's the case, then aging gracefully involves moving. Being a good steward of your body. Being responsible for your health. Eat well, sleep well, set goals, exercise, fight unhealthy emotions like anger. Keep a good sense of humor. Socialize. Wasn't it Mickey Mantle, the baseball player, who said, if I knew I was going to live this long, I'd have taken better care of myself? Take care of yourself. John was active. John was effective into his 80s, even his early 90s, as an apostle of Jesus Christ. God may allow you that in his providence. Take that seriously. So, aging gracefully involves moving. Aging gracefully involves memorializing. One of the gifts of old age is remembrance. And God's word calls us to take that faculty, that facility of remembering, and put it to sanctifying use. We saw in Deuteronomy 8 verse 2, we saw in 1 Chronicles 16 verse 12, and we saw in Psalm 63 verse 6-8 that God wants us to use our mind to remind ourselves of the wonders of his work, the marvel of his mercy, the greatness of his grace. And what do we do with that? Well, we can encourage ourselves through that. We can raise an Ebenezer stone and remind ourselves that hitherto has the Lord helped us. And God's not about to stop doing what he's always done. We can also use that to fuel the fire of our worship for God. Bless the Lord, O my soul, and forget not all his benefits. Remembrance is the handmaiden of worship and faith. Another thing it can do, it can help us get a better understanding of the providence of God. The Puritans used to say that reading providence is like reading Hebrew. You've got to read it backwards. And the longer you live, the more you can look back and you start to see the pieces of the puzzle fitting in their place. And you go, Lord, now I know what you were up to. Lord, now I see that has worked together for my good. I didn't like it then. I didn't understand it then. But time has allowed me to see your hidden hand. Remembrance is a good thing. And then the other thing we said was that remembrance allows you to reinforce the greatness, the goodness, and the glory of God in the gospel by speaking to the next generation. Remember, we looked at Psalm 71, verse 18 and following, Psalm 78, verse 4 and following, how the saints of old asked God to allow them to live long enough to tell the next generation about God's power. So let's pick up where we left off. If you're taking notes, this is when you want to start writing. Number three, aging gracefully involves marveling. Marveling. What do I mean by that? I mean that to be a sweet saint in the season of old age will require you to retain the joy and the marvel of knowing God, of coming to know God in the gospel of Jesus Christ, of having your sins forgiven, of having been given the gift of the Holy Spirit, of having the great and exceeding promises of God, of having the hope of heaven and an inheritance reserved there for you in Jesus Christ, incorruptible. These are the things that stoke the fires of your joy. And I tell you, it's hard to grow old. It's hard to become gnarly and bitter in your spirit if you're constantly reveling in the experience of God's love in Jesus Christ. You'll be a happy Christian. You'll be a joyful, seasoned saint because you're going to spend your days thinking about that endless day that's yours in Jesus Christ. In fact, we're talking about John, how he aged gracefully. Well, one of the things that struck me about John, and I'll give you one example of it, or give you two, is the fact that it wasn't hard for John to break out in a doxology. Praise God, from whom all blessings flow. I mean, it didn't take much to set him off. Look at the beginning of the book of the Revelation. Look at verse 5 of chapter 1. Here's John, to him who loved us and washed us from our sins in his own blood, and has made us kings and priests to his God and Father. To him be glory and dominion forever and ever. Amen. John's at least an octogenarian when he writes this. He breaks out in a song. He loves to sing the doxology. He loves to revel in the gospel of the Lord Jesus Christ. You see a hint of this again, this marveling, this putting amazing into grace. We won't go there, but write it down. John 1, verse 39. We believe that John is describing his own conversion there, although again, his name is not mentioned. He's one of the two disciples of John the Baptist that follows Jesus, having heard John say, "This is the Lamb of God which takes away the sin of the world." And the amazing thing is that in that little verse, at the beginning of his gospel, John says, "And it was about the 10th hour." Significant? Yeah, because that was significant. That's when he met Christ. That's when he understood that all the promises of the Old Testament were being fulfilled in Jesus Christ. That he was the fulfillment of every bull that was slaughtered and every sheep that was slain. This is the Lamb of God that takes away the sin of the world. This is the one great high priest who himself will be the offering for our sin. It was the 10th hour when I discovered that. And I want to tell you, one of the things that keeps us young in Christ is going back to the beginnings of God's grace in our life, remembering our spiritual birthday. And John considered just the marvel of God's grace in his life. 1 John 3, verse 1, "Behold, what manner of love the Father hath bestowed upon us, that we..." Let's just stop there, that we should be called. It's like, we shouldn't, but we are. That's a marvel. Can you believe it? That we should be called the sons of God. And it doesn't yet appear what we shall be, but when he appears, we'll be like him. Come on, you've got to anticipate the excitement with which John wrote that. I think he probably put his pen down at verse 1 and just thought about that. Behold the love of God. And as we've said, he doesn't describe himself by name in the gospel. But we believe that he's talking about himself when on several occasions, John 13:23, John 19:26, John 21 verse 7 and verse 20, he talks about the disciple whom Jesus loved. It wasn't that Jesus didn't love the other disciples. It's just that John, in describing himself, says, I'm a disciple loved by Christ. I can't get over it. That's how he kind of described himself. He kind of described his life in those terms, loved by God. Amazing. I tell you, you want to age gracefully? Stir up the beginnings of grace. Never lose the marvel of God's mercy or the amazing nature of God's grace. Take nothing for granted. Take everything with gratitude. Remember that you're a brand plucked from the burning. You don't deserve the grace of God. You don't merit it. The reason God loves you is because he's love. God doesn't find that reason in you. He finds that reason in himself. This is all marvelous. In fact, as I thought about it, my mind drifted back to my early days as a young Christian at Rathcoole Baptist Church. And to a man named Tommy Armstrong, one of the old men in the church who I grew to love. And he always was, you know, spending time with the young men in the church and encouraging them. One of the things that kind of sticks out in my mind about him is that every Wednesday night he would pray. And invariably, repeatedly, every Wednesday night, somewhere in his prayer, he would always get round to quoting the lines of that old hymn. Oh, the wonder of it all. The wonder of it all. That God would love me. I think that's why we loved Tommy Armstrong. I did. That's why I was attracted to him as a young Christian. Because he wasn't a gnarly old Christian who was ready to bark at you on a Sunday morning. No, you realize this is a man who loves Jesus Christ. It's like he's into those latter years and he's still like a child in his heart. He can't believe it that he would be called the Son of God, the children of God. Martin Lloyd-Jones said this, the ultimate test of our spirituality is our amazement at the grace of God. You want to measure how good you're doing, how well you're doing? Do you marvel at the grace of God? Number four, it involves mixing. It involves mixing. What do I mean by that? Simply this, that if you want to age gracefully, mix it up with young people. If you want to know you're on track with the Lord Jesus Christ as a seasoned and senior saint, make sure that you spend time with young people. Make sure you have a heart for the next generation. Make sure you're handing off the baton of faith to the next generation. I see it in John. I'll just give you an example. I think it's very clear when he writes his first letter and in chapter 2, he addresses several categories of people. Let's just break in at verse 13. I write to you fathers. That's physical fathers. He's writing to the dads of the congregation because you have known him who is from the beginning. I write to you, young men, because you have overcome the wicked one. Listen to this. I write to you, little children, because you have known the Father. Again, he'll address young people in verse 14. I have written to you, young men, because you are strong and the word of God abides in you and you have overcome the wicked one. To me, it's just striking that the Apostle John would address young men and little children. He's mixing it up with the next generation. He has a heart to leave an imprint on them where they embrace and contend for the faith once delivered to the saints. That they represent a form of sound doctrine. That they love the Lord Jesus. That they love one another. That they love truth, that they hate error, that they love the lost and reach out to a world without Jesus Christ. These are the things that was heavy on the heart of John. There's no generation gap in the New Testament. And we shouldn't have any generation gap in our church either. You'll find the young and old together. Has it ever struck you, Ephesians 6 verse 1? Remember, these letters that we read were written and then read in the congregations. They had no physical Bibles. It arrived to them in real time. The pastor would get up and read a letter from the Apostle Paul. So by reading the letter, we get an impression on who's in the audience. You get to chapter 5. Certainly, Paul expects husbands and wives to be there because he says, husbands, love your wives. Wives, submit to your husbands. He then addresses them as parents. He says, fathers, don't exasperate your children. And then he says this, and children, obey your parents. He didn't say, now you parents, tell your children to obey you. He addressed them because they were there, worshiping as families, worshiping together, young and old. Another example would be Titus 2, verses 3 to 4. You older women, teach the younger women to be keepers at home, lovers of their children and their husbands, so that the word of God is not blasphemed. That's why I don't understand the kind of advertisements I saw when I pastored in Ohio one day on a big billboard. One of the mega churches in our area, one of the kind of cool, cutting-edge churches, had a billboard, we're not your grandma's church. You go, wow, cutting grandma out? You know, were you burying them in the cemetery behind the church or something? Are you sending them out to pasture? What's going on? It's the older women teaching the younger women. How are you going to pull that off if it's not grandma's church? You get the point. I don't need to belabor it. Look, we need the young with the old, because we need the young with their idealism, with their enthusiasm, with their can-do spirit. And we need the old with their wisdom and discernment. Cars need brakes and cars need accelerators. And churches need the old and the young side by side, each enriching the other, each complementing the other. And the Bible encourages us to that end.
0: That's an important reminder. God intends the old and young to grow together in community. 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Again, that's CONNECT to 89321. I'm Wayne Shepherd signing off for today, but be sure to come back tomorrow to learn more from the Apostle John, who lived a long life serving the old and young alike, even while exiled on Patmos. Philip DeCourcy has more to share with us Monday on Know the Truth. Today's program was produced and sponsored by Know the Truth Incorporated. Jesus said, "You shall know the truth, and the truth shall make you free."

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1: If today you want to make a conscious decision to stop lying, God is ready to empower you to speak the truth the rest of your life. Change you from the inside out. Change your whole character. You may have been known as a lying, manipulative person before you got saved. God can change all that if you let him. Because you're free. You're free. You're free to obey God. You're free to enjoy God. You're free to access his power. You're free to follow him. You're free to read your Bible. You're free to pray. You're free to worship, because in Christ, he has made the way for you. This

0: We are delighted and excited to share the next half hour together with you here on Abounding Grace, as it has the potential to open your eyes to the freedom that is yours in Christ. You see, each of us have a choice to make on a daily basis: human effort, flesh and bondage, or freedom in Christ as we live by grace. This is illustrated for us in the lives of Abraham, Ishmael, and Isaac. Here's Pastor Ed Taylor in Galatians chapter 4, showing us grace is the only way to live.
1: Come back now to Galatians as we close up this chapter. He gives an illustration from the life of Abraham. The Judaizers and the Jews today very much revere and respect Abraham, father of the faith. So he uses a true episode in the life of Abraham to prove a point that's missed. And often that's what false teachers will do. They'll even take you to a scripture, but they miss the point. They'll take you to a scripture and try to confuse you, but that's not what it says at all. Or there's a deeper understanding from the context of that scripture. So what Paul is doing here, he's going to take them back to that time in Abraham and Sarai's life where they were given a promise of a child. So notice with me, Galatians chapter 4, pick up in verse 21, if you're there. Galatians 4, 21. Tell me, you who desire to be under the law, do you not hear the law? For it is written that Abraham had two sons, the one by a bondwoman and the other by a free woman. Let me define the words for you now. Bondwoman would refer to a woman named

Hagar. Hagar. This was Sarai's handmaid, Hagar. The other is a free woman. That would be Sarai. That would be his wife. So now we're looking back to a time, Abraham and his wife and her maidservant, Hagar, Sarai, and Abraham. Verse 23. But he who was of the bondwoman was born according to the flesh. What's his name? Ishmael. So this is a reference to Ishmael. And he of the free woman through promise. What's his name? Isaac. Okay, so you got the character so far. Very important. It's a very important part and time in Abraham's life. Then Paul says, you know the story. And they go, okay, we've heard that before. Then he says this in verse 24, which things are symbolic. So there's something to learn here now with Abraham's life that points toward the grace of Jesus Christ. In the volume of the book, it is written of me. So now there's something in the true story, the real life story of Abraham and Sarai, that's going to point us to Jesus Christ and involve these two kids, Ishmael and Isaac, and how they were born. So they're symbolic of what? It says two covenants. The first covenant is the one from Mount Sinai that gives birth to bondage, Hagar. All right? So the first child in Hagar that came through Hagar represents one of the two covenants. Now, we know the two covenants. There's the old covenant and the new covenant. So this is the covenant of the law, the sacrificial system. It says that when you think of Hagar and Ishmael, I want you to remember it's symbolic of the old covenant. Verse 25. For this Hagar is Mount Sinai in Arabia, and corresponds to Jerusalem, which now is and is in bondage with her children. Jerusalem, the physical Jerusalem, the city here, Paul says, it's just like Hagar. They're under bondage right now. They don't believe in Christ. They are living life apart from Christ. They're living in their flesh. They're living in their own human effort. Verse 26. But the Jerusalem that's above, that's the future, Revelation 21. This is Jerusalem that comes down from above, spiritual, is free, which is the mother of us all. So Paul takes a very complicated doctrine, a very difficult thing to understand, grace and law, and then he uses this, and you're like, wow, thanks, you've made it even harder to understand. But no, it's just a picture. You use the same language. I use the same language many other times to try to illustrate for people. So he goes back to this time in Abraham's life. And it's really to answer the question, do you understand the law? Do you get it? When you go back, do you know what you're doing? You're going back to bondage. Or you're going to bondage for the first time. You were in bondage in paganism now. Now religiously, you want to go back to bondage religiously. That's not, you don't want to do that. That's really the answer to the question. You want so badly to follow these false teachers and submit to the law, but do you really understand? Let me give you an understanding, Paul says. I want you to remember Abraham. He had two sons, Ishmael and Isaac. But before he had two sons, God came to him and gave him a promise. He gave him a promise. He came to Abraham and Sarai when they were 75 years old and said, I'm going to give you a son. They looked at each other and go, I don't know about that. I don't think our bodies can do that. And they couldn't. Their bodies were beyond childbearing years. It would be a miracle for them to receive a child naturally through the womb. It would be a miracle. And that is what God was promising. I'm promising you a child that you could never do on your own. I'm giving you a gift that you could never produce on your own, ever. And they received the promise. 10 years pass, and the promise was still yet unfulfilled. And you know what happens when 10 years pass waiting? Or maybe not 10 years, maybe 10 months. Oh, maybe not 10 months, maybe 10 weeks or 10 days. For some of you, 10 minutes will get to you. And what does waiting do for us? It makes us very impatient. We got to make something happen. God promised. Maybe one day, maybe they look at you and say, God gave us this promise 10 years ago. And Sarai becomes impatient, maybe a little frustrated. And according to the scriptures, the Bible says she came to her husband and said, I know how the promise can be fulfilled. I got an idea. I've got an idea. I have a handmaiden that I can give to you. She is of childbearing years. And you can come into her sexually, produce a child in her, and when she gives birth to that boy, that's the promise. And that's exactly what they did. Abraham, being the knucklehead that he was, said yes.

the side of the child of promise. Because after Ishmael was born, at the ripe old age of 99, God comes to Abram again and repeats the promise. Ishmael is not the answer to my promise, guys. I still have yet to work. And at 100 years old, Isaac was born from Sarai's womb. Isaac is the son of promise. We see now, back in Galatians, we see he's the son of promise. He's also equated in verse 26 with freedom. He is not the son of the flesh, it says in verse 23, or the son of bondage, verse 24. Those are the options before us. Freedom or bondage. The options before us are waiting on God for him to perform his work or for trying to help God out. Have you learned by now, church, God doesn't need your help? He doesn't need my help. He's God and we are not. And when God makes a promise, we don't need to push it along. We don't need to make it happen. It's best to abide and wait, drawing on his power and his strength in our lives. Not to go about the promises of God or to accomplish the will of God with human effort. That phrase, human effort, is very important. Because we are talking in our application in Galatians about legalism. Grace versus legalism. The finished work of Jesus Christ to empower you to live a life that pleases him, or for you to take things into your own hands. Often you will hear us refer to it to be between a life of relationship or a life of religion or religious expression. And here's the thing, reason why religious expression is so attractive is because it reduces down the complexities of relationship to a list so that you choose first to be a moral person instead of a godly person. Do you know the unexpected things that happen in relationship? You know the type of trust that's necessary. You know the unpredictability of relationships. Well, a list of rules and regulations, get rid of all that. Let me give you an example. You want to be a good Christian. I think that's a great, sincere desire. I want to be a good Christian. But how I go about it is very important. So that if I measure, I want to be a good Christian, and I come to it and I go, okay, these are the five things I need to do to be a good Christian. And I just kind of list them out. And I usually will list out things, if I'm a legalist, I will list out things that are easy to do for me. I'll smile, I'll say nice things, something that I already have victory over, you know, I won't do this, I won't do that, and you live. But then you find out that you can't even keep your own list. Because just like the sacrifices that come, you're still in a human fleshly body and you still sin. And there's still failure in your life. Constantly, continually, some less, some more, but constantly. So instead of looking to the Lord for your strength and coming to him in relationship and repenting of your sin, you go to the list. You go to the list. And here's what happens. When you can't keep the list, it frustrates you. It frustrates you because you're like, man, I still can't. What's wrong with me? I'm not a good Christian. I don't know if I'll ever be. And then you start beating yourself up, condemnation, and on that list goes. And what happens with legalists is that when they can't keep their own list, they start imposing it on others. And now they become the Pharisaical sin sniffers of the new covenant. Why don't you do this? And why don't you do that? And why can't you do that? When God offers you something far greater than a list, he offers you himself. Let me give you an example. We've been talking about this for a while, but there's a big difference between having to read your Bible and wanting to read your Bible. Your motive is very important. So if I come to the Bible, okay, I have to do it because I'm going to be a good little Christian. I'm just going to read it so I can tell other people I read the Bible. You're probably not going to get much. But if you wake up in the morning, make your coffee and say, Lord, I'm ready to meet you. It's such a blessing to read your Bible and learn about you. It's amazing what you're showing me. It's going to change your whole perspective. So there you are. You're reading, drinking your coffee, have that motive of love to please the Lord. And you're reading in it and you come across a verse. You come across a verse that says, don't lie. And as you're reading it, the Holy Spirit says, that's you. You're a liar. And you need to stop lying.

0: And you're like, whoa, where did that come from? Don't lie. I don't want to lie. But the Lord says, you are a liar. If I was to come to you and call you out on that, maybe I have knowledge about your life, and I go, I would come hopefully gentler than that, but it's like, hey, bro, you got to deal with your lying. I'm not a liar. Who are you, Ed? All right. I mean, maybe you don't like the word lie, but you sure exaggerate all the time. That's lying. All those half-truths, what do you think? You don't want to tell people the whole story. That's lying. Oh, and then you have a whole rainbow attached to what you say. So you have white lies, yellow lies, green lies, or truths, you know, half-truths, like all these little ways that you've been, like, I don't have the power to change you. I don't have the power to speak to you. That's deeper than your mind, but God does. And you don't need a list of rules and regulations because you have the Holy Spirit. So this week it's lying and you deal with it. So I'm so sorry, Lord. That was a lie. I'm going to go make it right. I'm going to go ask for forgiveness. And then you go through and you respond to the Holy Spirit. So next week it's not lying anymore. You might put that on your list. Don't be a liar. Don't be a liar. But God's already given you victory over it. Next week it's your mouth. Not lying, but how you treat people. That's not on the list, is it? But the Holy Spirit knows what you need. He knows because you have a relationship with him. And so you look to him and you say, Lord, just help me. Search me and know me. Show me if there's any unclean thing in my life. Reveal to me the way of everlasting. Not, I will be a good Christian. I will be a good Christian boy, a good Christian girl, and I will experience the rewards that come from being a good Christian. I will be moral. You know, I find people, even within the church, they want it, their whole goal is to be moral, and they hit the target, but they're not godly. They're not doing it for the Lord. They're doing it for themselves or for society. You see, you can be moral and never hit the mark of being in relationship with God. You could be a good person. How many of we know we have people in our lives, they are so good. They're good people. They love people. They serve people. They're sacrificial, but they don't know the Lord. They're not doing it as an outflow of the goodness of God. That's the greatest motive, you know. The greatest motive in doing anything in this world is love. And it's not love for each other. Actually, that's not the greatest motive. Love me, you loving me and I loving you. That's not the greatest motive. The greatest motive is God's love for us, right? We love God, why? Because he first loved us. Our response to love is the greatest motive. We love God with all our heart, soul, and mind, and we love our neighbor as ourselves. And it's the love of God that motivates us to serve. He uses Abraham back in Galatians and says, look, you have a choice, human effort, flesh, bondage, or freedom in Christ that comes because God keeps his promises. You can even see it in Abraham's life because it says in verse 27, for it is written, rejoice, O barren, you who do not bear. Break forth and shout, you who do not travail. For the desolate has many more children than she who has a husband. Talking about the present day Jerusalem as he was writing, all in bondage, waiting for Messiah, rejecting him. Verse 28, now we, brethren, as Isaac was, are children of promise. We're children of promise. We are the result, our born-again life is a result of the promise of Jesus Christ coming and dying. We're like Isaac. But as he who was born according to the flesh, Ishmael, then persecuted him who was born according to the Spirit, even so it is now. 2,000 years later, we can say the same thing. Today, the conflict between the Arabs and the Jewish people, the Israelis, is ongoing today. And it comes back to this impatient decision of Abraham and Sarai. So even now, there's a persecution and an anti-Semitic flow in the world today because of this decision. The choice of bondage, taking things into your own hands, the choice of human effort. Verse 30, nevertheless, what does Scripture say? Cast out the bondwoman and her son. For the son of the bondwoman shall not be heir with the son of the free woman. So then, brethren, we are not children of the bondwoman, but of the free. All of our life, we have learned this reward system and punishment system. But God wants you to know that The relationship he desires with you is one of love and grace and freedom. Not to reduce things down, trying to do things in your own human effort. Maybe you do have a problem with lying. So what do? In your own human effort, you say, I will never lie again, which is a lie in and of itself. I won't do it. I'm going to do my best. And you know, you do your best, but you still fail. You see, when it comes to human effort, you got to remember this. When we do our best, that's the best we can do. It's like, oh, that's rocket science, Ed. No. Listen, the best that you can do is the best that you can do. You can't go beyond your own effort. You can't go beyond your own power. You can't go beyond your own intellect. You can't go beyond your own resources. That's why you feel so frustrated. That's why it's so hard for you, because you're limited. You're limited in your abilities. You're limited in your knowledge. You're limited in where you are and what resources you have available to you. But in Christ, you have unlimited resources. If today you want to make a conscious decision to stop lying, God is ready to empower you to speak the truth the rest of your life. Change you from the inside out. Change your whole character. You may have been known as a lying, manipulative person before you got saved. God can change all that if you let him. Because you're free. You're free. You're free to obey God. You're free to enjoy God. You're free to access his power. You're free to follow him. You're free to read your Bible. You're free to pray. You're free to worship, because in Christ, he has made the way for you. And that's really what Paul's saying. Do you want to go back to bondage? Remember Abraham and the problem he created in his own effort? Is that the kind of life you want to live? There are still problems today because of that. Do you want to live a life of problems for the rest of your life? Then go back to the law and leave the simplicity of Christ. And that's my word to you. I don't want you to go away from the simplicity of Jesus. I want you to enjoy this new relationship. I want you to enjoy the freedom. I want you to enjoy the freedom of being set free from your past, being set free from addiction and bondage. Even the thought of, well, you know, I've always been this way, but in Christ, you don't have to be. You've always been that way. We all know you've always been that way, but you don't have to be. God is ready. Well, then just tell me, Ed, tell me what I need to do. Show me what I need to do. Great. Repent. Express godly sorrow toward the sin that you've committed against a holy and a righteous God. Repent. See it for what it is. Allow God to reveal to you not only the pain of sin and the problem of sin, but the provision of power to forsake sin. It's available to all of us if we'll just follow him by simplicity.
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0: Let me show you the scripture before we leave. Turn over to 2 Corinthians chapter 5. So I want to end with this scripture. It's going to be to the left of Galatians. Such a great passage. But Paul just summarizes the beauty of following him in grace. In chapter 5, verse 14, Paul writes to the Corinthians, he says, "For the love of Christ constrains us." Next to that word constrain, you could write motivates, moves us. That's what that word means. The love of Christ constrains us because we judge thus, that if one died for all, then all died. And he died for all, that those who live shall no longer live for themselves, but for him who died for them and rose again. Love will cause you and me not to live for ourselves anymore, but to live for him, to trust him, to hear his voice clearly, to respond with a willingness. I know it's hard. Bible study is not going to solve every problem, but I'll tell you what Bible study does. It's going to get your eyes on the Lord, the word of God in your heart, and that will change you. It'll change you every single time. Faith comes by hearing, and what? Hearing by the word of God. When God's word gets in you, it works every single time. It works deep as you allow the Holy Spirit to do it among you and within you. Amen?
1: Stand strong in grace. That's the encouragement ahead of us next time on Abounding Grace as Pastor Ed enters Galatians chapter 5.

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0: 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And on today's edition of The Word for Today, Pastor Chuck continues his message, Live a Holy Life, as we pick up in Hebrews chapter 12, verse 14. And now, with today's study, here's Pastor Chuck.
1: It was a common sight to see a Pharisee on the street corner putting his finger down his mouth trying to regurgitate because as he was walking along, a gnat happened to fly in his mouth and got caught in his throat and he's, you know, and got to get that thing out because it hadn't been bled yet and you can't eat meat that isn't bled. It's against the law. So you'd see him straight, you know, trying to get rid of a gnat. But he said, man, you know, the outside of the platter is so clean, but inside it's filthy. You're like the whited sepulchers, and they would paint the tombstones with this whitewash. And so you're all white outside, but inside, he said, you're full of dead men's bones. You're like these sepulchers. The outward righteousness, standards of holiness. But yet, because of that, we should not neglect the fact that there is a true holiness that each of us should aspire to. Living a holy life, living a pure life, living a life that would be pleasing to God. Without holiness, no man shall see God. That should concern each of us. Looking diligently, lest any man fail of the grace of God. Now, there has to be real care taken that we do not presume upon God's grace. It is not a cloak to cover our lasciviousness. It is something there for our benefit and for our good. That we will rely and trust totally in Jesus Christ rather than trusting in our own works. It is there to bring us to God because my works can never bring me to God. But it is not there just to cover over any kind of lying and stealing and cheating and all that I might want to do, saying, well, God's grace covers. We actually then fail of the grace of God. We don't understand the grace of God. Lest any root of bitterness springing up trouble you, and thereby many be defiled. So, bitterness is something that we have to really guard against. What a destroyer it can be of ourselves. Oh, the problems that a bitter attitude can create physically to you. The chemicals that are produced by your glands. When your heart and mind are filled with bitterness, destructive chemicals, tearing your body. And what it does to others. Lest there be any fornicator or profane person as Esau, who for one morsel of meat sold his birthright. He came in, he had been out in the fields, he was hungry, he was famished, and here is dainty brother Jacob had been fixing up some delicious tidbits. He said, oh, give me some of that. Smells great. Jacob said, well, trade it for your birthright. Hey, man, I'm going to die of hunger. What's good is my birthright? Sure, you know, he didn't care about his birthright. Sold his birthright for a mess of pottage. For you know how that afterward, when he would have inherited the blessing, he was rejected, for he found no place of repentance. The reason for his rejection, he found no place for repentance. Now beware, an unrepentant heart, set in my ways, I won't change. Even though he sought it with tears. Now, don't make a mistake here thinking that he could not repent. He was trying to repent and couldn't. No, what he sought with tears was the blessing. When Jacob received the blessing, and Esau finally came in with the venison for his old man. And he said, "Hey, Dad, I fixed the barbecue venison just like you like, you know." And he says, "Then who was it that was in here earlier? I've already given the blessing." He said, "No, Dad, I'm Esau, your son." Well, he said, "It must have been Jacob then, but I've blessed him." And he said, "Oh, but bless me." And he started to cry. He wanted the blessings of the father. And he sought the blessings with tears. And he said, "I can't. I've already given everything to your brother." And so though he sought the blessings with tears, there was still no repentance, no place of repentance in his heart. All he wanted was the blessings, the benefits. And there are a lot of people like that. And we are told to beware lest we be like Esau, who really disregarded the birthright, didn't care about it, and thus lost the blessing. Some of you don't really care about being a Christian, but oh, you want the blessings of Christianity. I want to live in a Christian nation. I don't want to live in a pagan nation. No, but oh, me a Christian? No way, man. But hey, I want the blessings of freedom that Christianity brings wherever it goes. But there's no place of repentance. Now, the contrast. He's writing to Hebrews who had been under the law, who were now come to a new covenant through Jesus Christ, and thus a new relationship with God in the new covenant. He speaks again in contrasting now the old covenant of the law. And he said, "For you are not come unto the mount that might be touched, that burned with fire, nor unto the blackness and the darkness of the tempest, and the sound of the trumpet, and the voice of the words, which voice they heard, entreated that the word should not be spoken to them any more. For they could not endure that which was commanded. And if so much as a beast touched the mountain, it shall be stoned or thrust through with a spear." And so awesome was the sight that Moses said, "I exceedingly fear and quake." Let's go back for a moment to Exodus chapter 19 and read the account of Mount Sinai, where God gave the law to Moses. Let's start reading with verse 14. "And Moses went down from the mountain to the people, and he sanctified the people, and they washed their clothes. And he said unto the people, Be ready, for in the third day do not come to your wives. And it came to pass on the third day in the morning that there was thunder and lightning and a thick cloud upon the mount, and the voice of a trumpet exceeding loud, so that all of the people that were in the camp trembled. And Moses brought forth the people out of the camp to meet God, and they stood at the nether part of the mount. And Mount Sinai was altogether on a smoke, because the Lord descended upon it in fire, and the smoke thereof ascended as the smoke of a furnace, and the whole mountain quaked greatly. And when the voice of the trumpet sounded long and waxed louder and louder, Moses spake, and God answered him by a voice, and the Lord came down upon Mount Sinai on the top of the mount, and the Lord called Moses up to the top of the mount, and Moses went up. And the Lord said unto Moses, Go down, charge the people, lest they break through unto the Lord and gaze, and many of them perish, and let the priests also come near," and so forth. And here is this awesome scene. And then in the next chapter, God gave the law to Moses. Now, he said, you haven't come to this awesome scene of Mount Sinai, a mountain that could be touched with hands, but people dared not come close. The mountain that was covered with the smoke and the fire and the thunders, the darkness, the tempest, the trumpet sound. So awesome was the sight that Moses himself quaked. But you've come to a different mount, to Mount Zion, and unto the city of the living God, the heavenly Jerusalem, unto an innumerable company of angels, unto the general assembly and the church of the firstborn, which are written in heaven, and to God the judge of all, and to the spirits of just men made perfect, and to Jesus, the mediator of the new covenant, and to the blood of sprinkling that speaks of better things than that of Abel. Haven't come to the Mount Sinai, which, you know, if you came to it, you'd be thrust through or stoned. We've come into another mount, to Mount Zion, under the city of the living God, this heavenly Jerusalem, the myriads of angels, the church of the firstborn, born again, and to God, spirits of just men made perfect, to Jesus. So, see that you refuse not him that speaks. Now, God, who at sundry times, divers manners, spoke to us through the prophets, hath spoken to us through his own dear Son. He's coming back now to the first chapter, the introduction to the book. The book of Hebrews is the message of God to man through his Son. The better covenant that God established through the Son. The better way, the better sacrifice. So, be careful that you not refuse him that speaks, that is Jesus Christ, and the word of God and the revelation of God given to us through him. For if they escape not who refused him that spake on earth, that is Moses, much more shall not we escape if we turn away from him that speaks from heaven. And so Jesus came down to speak to us the words of God, to reveal to man the truth of God, to speak to us the truth of God. So be careful that you don't refuse that word of Jesus Christ. For they that despised Moses' law rejected it, were stoned, if they had two or three witnesses against them. How much more shall we not escape if we turn from the word of Jesus Christ spoken to us, this heavenly messenger, whose voice then shook the earth, but now he has promised, saying, yet once more I shake not the earth only, but also the heavens. There is going to be a tremendous cataclysmic catastrophe that's going to befall the universe. The Bible speaks about it in several places. The Bible says the heavens are going to be rolled back like a scroll. The earth is going to stagger to and fro like a drunken man, be moved out of its orbit. It speaks of a meteorite shower falling to the earth. A tremendous shaking, not only of the earth, but of the heavens too. And this word, yet once more, signifies the removing of those things that are shaken as of things that are made, and those things which cannot be shaken may remain. So God's going to shake the earth once more. He shook it when he spoke from Mount Sinai. But once more, he said, I'm not going to shake just the earth, I'm going to shake the heavens too. Until everything that can be shaken will be removed. And only that which cannot be shaken shall remain. Peter, in talking about this great cataclysm that is coming, talks about the heavens being on fire, melting with a fervent heat, the elements

0: dissolving. Seeing then, he said, talking of the material universe, that all of these things are to be dissolved, what manner of persons ought we to be? All right, everything that can be shaken is going to be shaken. That is, the material world. Only those things which cannot be shaken will remain. That is, the spiritual things. You see, you have only one life, and it will soon be over. And only the things that you do for Christ are going to last. Everything else is going to be destroyed. The whole material universe is going to go up one day. It's going to be wiped out. Now, if you put all of your value in material things, when this material universe goes, or when you go, when death comes, you're going to be totally wiped out because your entire value system was based in the material world around you. If your value system is placed in the spiritual world, then that can't be shaken. That'll last forever. That cannot be dissolved when the elements are all dissolved with a fervent heat. What manner of persons ought we to be? Peter asked. We should be spiritual. We should put our value in spiritual things. We should be walking after the Spirit. We should be living after the Spirit. And that is essentially what the Bible encourages us all the way through, telling us that the life of the Spirit is superior to the life of the flesh. And that basically is the message that the world hates. They don't want to hear that. They're all caught up in their little material gods, their material possessions. Their whole value system is in that. And to say that that's all going to get wiped out, that's all going to be destroyed, that's a threat to them. They don't want to hear that. But it's true. So God said, I'm going to shake once again the earth and the heavens. And that signifies that anything that can be shaken is going to be removed, and only that which cannot be shaken shall remain. Wherefore, we receiving a kingdom which cannot be moved, all right, our heavenly kingdom, let us have grace whereby we may serve God acceptably with reverence and godly fear. For our God is a consuming fire. Very interesting. We are told in Isaiah that when God destroyed the large Assyrian army that had come against the southern kingdom of Judah, in one night, an angel of the Lord went out to this Assyrian army and wiped out 185,000 troops. One night. Destroyed the army. One angel. And in the morning, when the Israelites got up, looked out to see the enemy that had been camped around them, there was nothing but these dead corpses, 185,000. And it said, a fear gripped the hearts of the sinners in Zion. Those were in the city who were sinners. Man, they really got scared. They saw what the fire of God could do. They said, who among us can dwell in the midst of this devouring fire? I mean, they got panicked when they saw what God's fire can do. Our God is a consuming fire. Well, that all depends. Fire is an interesting phenomena of nature. One thing you can say about fire is that it is everywhere. There is what they call aromachosis, long word. But it means the slow-burning fire of nature. Take a piece of metal and just lay it outside here. And in just a short little while, that bare metal, you'll see little brown specks on it. What are those little brown specks? Oxidation. The slow-burning fire of nature, as nature starts to deteriorate that piece of metal, starts to eat it away. Slow-burning fire of nature, destroying, eating away. You know, no sooner did we drive the last nail into this building than the thing started slowly eroding. Aromachus. We've got to keep this thing up. We've got to keep painting. We've got to keep, you know, we've got a process of continual renewal of this thing because of Aromachus, the slow burning fire of nature that is gradually devouring everything. Now, fire, an interesting substance because it can consume. But fire is also used to transform into permanency. You put the alloy into the fire and you heat it, it becomes steel, hardened, tempered by the fire. So fire is interesting. It can transmit some things into permanency while consuming others. You see, it all depends on the material that it's working with. The sinners in Zion said, who of us can escape the fire of God? The answer is, no one can escape the fire of God. It's everywhere. You can't escape it. The question is, what is it doing to you? And it all depends on what you are. If you are a child of God, the fire of God's transmitting you and transforming you into permanency. If you're not, it's a consuming fire that will one day totally consume you. Chapter 13, closing out the book, let brotherly love continue. And don't forget to entertain strangers, for some have entertained angels without knowing it. Interesting. I believe it. I don't think I've ever really entertained angels, to my knowledge. And I have never really, you know, thought, well, I wonder if that was an angel. I haven't really had that kind of an experience, but I would not challenge it. Now, there are stories about angels and all, but I guess in some ways I'm a skeptic to a lot of rumors that go around. And yet, I surely do not dismiss the possibility because it's here in the Scripture. That it is possible that angels could come in disguise as people and we wouldn't even know it. That'd be sort of awesome, but remember them that are in bonds as bound with them. Now, this is one of the reasons why I think Paul was perhaps the author of Hebrews, because he was in jail so much, and when he was in jail, he was encouraging the people to remember him, pray for him and all, pray for him in his bonds. And here is encouraging those to remember those that are in prison as bound with them.
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0: May the Lord be with you and bless you and keep you in His love and grace. May the Lord watch over you, and may you be filled with His Spirit and walk in the strength and in the power of the Spirit of God as He anoints you day by day. May you be enabled by Him, and may you enter into that fullness that He has for you, walking with the Lord, loving the Lord, listening to the Lord. Alert unto the Lord in these last days when the world around you is walking in its drunken stupor. May your mind and heart be clear, sensitive to God and to the things of the Spirit. In Jesus' name,
2: 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That's right here on the next edition of The Word for Today.

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0: Welcome to Living by Grace, a verse-by-verse study through the Bible with Pastor Mark Galvin of Calvary Chapel Lompoc. We continue our study through the book of 1 John. Would you open in your Bibles with us to chapter 5 as we go to Pastor Mark?
1: These things I have written unto you that believe on the name of the Son of God, that you may know that you have eternal life, and that you may believe.

believe on the name of the Son of God. God wants you to have assurance of your salvation. The gospel is powerful. It changes lives. It's changed your life, my life. And it would be sad if there wasn't assurance. The only life that God offers is eternal life. It's everlasting life, age-abiding life, unending life. Wouldn't it be sad if, as Christians, we had to, when we witness to people, hey, how would you like to receive Jesus Christ as your Lord and Savior and possibly be saved for eternity? And have eternal life in the future if you're good enough. Or if you know if you maintain your spiritual standards and continue achieving by works and performance as a believer, then you might be saved for all eternity. You have the opportunity. If you receive Christ, then that's a possibility. No, we offer eternal life because that's the only life that God offers. Age abiding life. It's everlasting. We know that we have eternal life, not temporary life, but eternal life. And that is infinite, beyond time. It's just age abiding. It's eternal. These things have I written unto you, that believe on the name of the Son of God, that you may know that you have eternal life, and that you may believe on the name of the Son of God. And this is the confidence that we have in Him. See, there's that confidence we have that we know that if we ask anything according to His will, He heareth us. As believers, we are confident in who Christ is. We are also confident that we have eternal life. And we have this confidence that if we ask anything according to His will, He heareth us. It's praying according to the will of God that is important for you and I. It's not to get our will accomplished or have as much as we can possibly accrue to our accounts financially before the Lord takes us to advance our kingdom. We are to pray. In Luke's gospel, the Lord tells us there in the 18th, well, it's actually, it's not red letter, but it's still the Lord. In Luke, he tells us there in 18, verse 1, men ought always to pray and not to faint. If we stop praying, we're going to find ourselves faltering, fainting, giving up. Men ought always to pray. That speaks of an attitude of prayer where we are never ceasing to pray, where nothing prevents us from continuing on in prayer. It doesn't speak of a position where we're constantly on our knees doing nothing else but praying, but we're in a continual state of prayer where there's that open line, that open communication. You know, it's like we have, you know, God on loudspeaker, so to speak. You know, where it's just always that open communion where whatever we're doing, the Lord's invited. The Lord's a part of my life. This is the confidence. If we pray anything, if we ask anything, according to His will, He heareth us. And if we know that He hear us, whatsoever we ask, we know that we have the petitions that we desired of Him. God has His perfect will for you and I, and His will for the church. And we also know that it is not God's will that any should perish, but that all should come to repentance. So when we're praying for that individual who doesn't know Christ, who lives next door to you, or maybe he's a family member, or she's a family member, what have you, we know that it's God's will to save them. We know that that's what God wants to do. Now, that individual has to receive Christ. God's not going to save them against their will. But we know we're praying according to the will of God, because that's God. We know from a standpoint of God's word that He doesn't want anybody, no one, to perish. We can have confidence. When we pray for the will of God, we know that God is listening.

that God is hearing, paying attention, and hearing with the intent, answering that prayer. So often we feel that we're struggling, we're battling against a reluctant God, that somehow God is reluctant to answer prayer. And if we bother him long enough, if we beg him and just pester him to the point where, you know, he just, I'm going to give in here because I'm sick of listening to this guy or this girl. She's always praying. That isn't it at all. It's never against the reluctance of God. He is constantly wanting to involve himself in our lives through prayer. And prayer is the means by which he does just that. He's involved in our daily life. And there are certain things that aren't going to happen in your life, in my life, and in the life of others, unless we pray. That's the vehicle. That's the vessel, the conduit. Now, I don't know, well, I can guess, and there are certain passages in scriptures that I know are applicable to the reason why God's heart towards us, the reason why he wants us to pray. But why God has done, I don't really know. But what we do know from scripture is he wants us to pray. He wants us to be involved in his kingdom work, and he wants to be involved in our lives. Oftentimes in ways that we've kept him, you know, we've just prevented God from getting involved. Or God is just simply looking for us to invite us in a sense, into an area, into a circumstance. And as I've quoted many times in James, we have not because we ask not. So we can have confidence. We're praying according to the will of God. And that's why it's so important that we know God's word. The better you understand the word of God, the better you'll understand the will of God. And then your prayer life will become more powerful because you're praying according to the will of God. You know, to pray, so often people just pray, well, you know, I pray that God, you would just save the world. Well, from a standpoint of scripture, I know that the enemy, he's not really affected by a prayer like that. We know from, we need to be specific. The enemy, the strong man, must be bound. And we must be specific in our prayer. We see that Christ was specific as he prayed. And we need to be specific when we intercede. When we're praying for maybe an individual. We'll talk about this in just a moment. But whatever we're praying for, we need to be specific. You know, general prayers really don't go very far. We need to be specific because, you know, the enemy, he holds on to whatever he can. And in order to loose, in order to bind, in order to, as it speaks of in 2 Corinthians chapter 10, you know, regarding the enemy, the weapons of our warfare are not carnal, but they're mighty, even to the pulling down of strongholds. You know, to tear down those strongholds, you know, oftentimes they're torn down brick by brick through prayer. It's a slow process. I can remember, you know, praying for my dad for about 17 years before he received Christ. Not only myself, but several people in our family and others, you know, others that knew him were praying for me. And it took a long time to get those bricks, you know, torn down to the point where, you know, he would listen, where he would respond. But we have that confidence. If God, you know, if we're praying according to God's will, he hears us and he's going to answer those prayers. And if we know that he hear us, see the deduction, he's deducing here. And it's spiritual deduction. Praying according to the will of God. We know he hears us. If he hears us, you know, God exists. Whatsoever we ask, we know that we have the petitions, not the demands, the petitions that we desired of him. Important to know. Good to know. A blessing for us as God's people to realize that these things are so. These things are true of every child of God, for you and I. We pray according to God's will. God, he's involved. He's interested. He wants to answer our prayers. Now, as we move on into verse 16, still in the context of prayer, he says, if any man see his brother sin a sin which is not unto death, he shall ask, and he shall give him life for them that sin not unto death. There is a sin unto death. I do not say that ye shall pray for it. And this is a controversial passage also because there are some that say, well,
Is this saying that you can lose your salvation as a child of God? Is it spiritual death where a person is cut off for all eternity? I do not believe that is what is being taught here. There's some that do believe that. But he says, notice, he's speaking about a brother, a Christian. I think it's important to note that, first of all, that this isn't just any old person. This is a brother in Christ. So John is speaking about a Christian. If any man see his brother sin, and we see the word see, and in the Greek it's in the aorist, that means, in the aorist, it means that you have to see, you have to observe. It's not what somebody else has told you, or I think, or I'm discerning, because we can be off in our discerning. Wow, you know, I discern that brother is really creepy, or that sister is really off the wall spiritually, or that I just discern that couple is in sin. I just discern it, man. I just really just. That's not what he's saying here. In the aorist, it's a visual where you see, where it's something that you've observed personally, not through gossip, not through the grapevine. If any man see his brother sin a sin which is not unto death, he shall ask. Notice the power here of prayer. He shall ask, and he shall give him life. Give him life for them that sin not unto death. So if you pray, that person that is backslidden, that you've observed, an individual that you know is in sin or that is struggling, you pray for that brother or sister in the Lord, and God will give them life. That's the power of prayer. God will intervene in that individual's life personally. That's powerful. You know, counselors and different counseling groups and associations and psychologists and psychiatrists, they talk about, you know, intervention, getting people and intervening in a person's life. Sometimes that doesn't work. Sometimes a person just gets ticked off. You know, what are you guys doing at my house? What are you guys trying to intervene for? Hey, when God intervenes, it's different, isn't it? It's like, what is that? Who is it? What's going on in my life? What is this? You know, this is God intervening. There's nothing they can do about that. See, they can't get mad at you. They don't even know you're praying for them. Or maybe they do, but you get the picture. Very powerful. Now, there is a sin unto death. And we see that in the Old Testament. Remember, way back in Leviticus chapter 10, we had Nadab and Abihu. They were the priest kids, PKs, you know, bratty guys. They're running, and there was this, they decided to offer strange fire before the Lord. That just means it was an unprescribed means or method of worship. And they kind of wanted to light their own fire and have some attention drawn to them because all of, you know, God was being glorified, and they kind of wanted some of the attention. And they took their censers and they lit them, but it was strange fire. It wasn't prescribed worship. It was unprescribed. They wanted attention for themselves, and God supernaturally just torched them. And they were judged. That was a sin unto death, by the way. It was presumption. It was a sin of presumption. Oh, I think I'm going to do this. This is, you know, God's doing it this way. He said to do it this way, but I'm going to do it my own way. This will work. It didn't work. God sent. They were both killed. And remember also another instance of an individual being wiped out by God. Or remember with Korah and his clan. You know, Korah, Moses and Aaron, you know, they're not such great leaders. I can be. And remember, God killed him. God could kill and with a lot of K's there. He killed Korah and his clan. That's a C, but you get, for me, it doesn't work. All the different, you know. Then we also had Joshua, or I should say in the book of Joshua. With Joshua and the children of Israel, remember when Achan, who was a member of the tribes, the family of God, where he, in covetousness, the children of Israel said, hey, don't take any of those Babylonian garments, man. Don't take any of the gold. Don't take anything that belongs to the Babylonian, not the Babylonians, but there in Jericho, there were Babylonian garments, and there was gold and silver. And they weren't to take any of the treasures that were left behind by the
people of Jericho as they took over the city. But Achan, he coveted after, there was a Babylonian garment, and there was, you know,

0: precious metal, and he took them for himself. It was covetousness. God killed him. And he used the children of Israel to do that. He was stoned. But God, you know, it was God who had him. He was a sin and a death. Uzziah, remember in 2 Samuel chapter 6, where Uzziah, the ark was, you know, as it was about ready to fall over, he went up and touched the ark and tried to hold it up, and God took him out because it was only the priests that were to touch the ark. And once again, that's just it wasn't the way God wanted it, unprescribed way of relating to God. And you think, oh, that's really ticky-tack. Well, you know, God's very serious about everything that has to do with him. Everything that has to do with representing him right. Everything that has to do with our life before God. And his expression to the world and to the body of Christ. He's very serious about himself. And we need to be also. Well, Uzziah was also killed. Now in the New Testament, we remember in Acts chapter 5, a sin and death, Ananias and Sapphira, they lied to the Holy Spirit and God killed them. And I believe as we read 1 Corinthians chapter 5, there was that man living in sin, sexual sin, with his stepmother or mother-in-law, was wrong. And remember, Paul said to deliver him over to Satan for the destruction of the flesh, that his spirit might live. Still a child of God. But the chastisement, the judgment would be the destruction of his flesh if he didn't repent. Now, he did repent, and then he was to be restored. There was to be reconciliation. And that's what God always has in mind. When a person is backslidden, when a believer falls, it's always restoration. It's never condemnation. Now, the church often finds itself in a position, or members within the church, and sometimes the church collectively, condemning backslidden believers. Now, they need to be dealt with by God, or in certain situations, the church needs to get involved. But God wants to restore them. God wants to see repentance and restoration, not destruction. That's the heart of God. If any man see his brother sin a sin which is not unto death, he shall ask, and he shall give him life for them that sin not unto death. You know, for Ananias and Sapphira, it was too late. There is a sin unto death. I do not say that he shall pray for it. Well, now, what is that sin unto death? Well, as we just saw with these different individuals that sinned a sin unto death, there's not one sin unto death. It's not a certain sin, but it's when an individual, as far as God is concerned, sins a sin that is detrimental, or for that individual and for the body of Christ. You see, a person can be backslidden to the point or involved in something that is going to be so detrimental that God just determines, you know, instead of having my son or daughter involve themselves in that and cause all these problems in their family and the body of Christ and just a horrible, I'm just going to take them. I'm going to take them now and prevent all that. And sometimes God does that. We don't know when that is or what, as far as the exact, you know, the sin itself, we know it could be, you know, the sin of drunkenness, some type of immorality, as we see with lying or with, you know, covetousness or what have you, sexual sin. It could be, but only God really knows when a person has, gone off the deep end and where that person, there's just not going to be a repentance and a change of heart. And, you know, there have been believers that I've, you know, just as you've experienced over the years as a child of God, you've seen your friends walk away from the Lord or people backslide, and you wonder, wow, I wonder if the Lord's going to take them. You know, they're living in sin, they're doing this and that, and the other. You go, gosh, you know, they're just really on that fine line. And then, you know, sometimes God does take them, and sometimes God, you know, restores that person. That person comes back in repentance, and, you know, that's awesome. We shouldn't be the ones who draw the line. You know, God's going to kill you. There is a sin unto death. I do not say that he shall pray for it. You know, a person that's obviously gone too far. Remember with Saul, who is the first king over Israel, and he was a very wonderful man of God to begin with. He was sensitive. He had really everything going for him. He was the tallest man in Israel, the best looking guy, and of all the tribes, of all the people, of all the Jews, he was the best looking guy, the tallest guy. You know, he must be the guy. But remember, he began to turn from God, and he became presumptuous. Remember, he offered an offering and bypassed the priesthood and did all kinds of. Remember, he consulted the witch of Endor. He just became a real weirdo. And to be honest with you, I don't know if he was ever truly a child of God. That's debatable. Only, you know, God knows. It's not really important for me to make that determination. But, you know, with Saul, it got to the point where, as if you remember the story, Samuel loved Saul and prayed for Saul. And was so heartbroken over Saul. You know, he thought Saul was, he was just, you know, his prized pupil in a sense. And he was just so upset with Saul's condition. And he just pray and pray and pray. And finally God told Samuel, don't pray for him. I'm not going to listen. That's a very sad place to be in. And Saul was there. Remember Saul, you know, demons were bothering him. And, you know, he couldn't sleep. And, remember David come and play music and, you know, to soothe the savage beast within him, so to speak. And then remember he took a javelin and tried to kill David. He was just bizarre. This guy is just tormented by demons. And it was just the point where God said, don't pray for him any longer. And that's a very sad place. And God might say that to you about someone. Spending too much time praying for this individual. It's just don't do it. God will let you know. All unrighteousness is sin, and there is a sin not unto death. Now, we know, scripturally speaking, that the blasphemy of the Holy Spirit is the one sin that cannot be forgiven. All other sins are forgivable. Murder is not the unforgivable sin. Fornication, adultery, drunkenness, immorality, those are not, homosexuality, those are not the unforgivable sins. It's the blasphemy of the Holy Spirit. When a person rejects the only Savior, they can't be saved. There's only salvation with a Savior. The person rejects the Savior, then they can't be saved. That's the blasphemy of the Holy Spirit. To reject that inner witness, the witness of the Holy Spirit, witnessing to your heart, and year after year, decade after decade, however long that person has to say no, ultimately, that sin is committed. All manner of sin and blasphemy will be forgiven among men, but one, the blasphemy of the Holy Spirit. Jesus made that very clear. One sin that is unforgivable. One sin, and one sin only. All manner of sin and blasphemy. We've all been guilty of sin and blasphemy, but we've been forgiven.
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We give him our anxiety.

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0: Is there a bright side to the persecution of Christians around the world? Here's a thought from Pastor Lloyd Pulley.
1: Right now, as we speak, 380 million people are persecuted for their faith worldwide. And if you think that's depressing, you're looking at it completely wrong. To me, that's the most encouraging thing I've ever heard in my life. There are 380 million people in the world that would rather suffer than give up Jesus. We need that message in our hearts.

Well, hi there, and welcome once again to Bridging the Gap, the radio ministry of Calvary Chapel Old Bridge. We've got a special message to share with you today from Pastor Lloyd. I'm sure you've noticed how God and His Word have been pushed out of the public's

0: square in recent years. Our faith is under attack. Our Savior Jesus Christ is mocked and rejected. You know, the very same things were happening 2,000 years ago. And the Lord wrote a letter to the church in Pergamos to let them know what he thought about it. So join us, won't you, here in Revelation chapter 2 as we learn from the church at Pergamos, a compromising church. Here's Pastor Lloyd.
1: You are the sanctuary of the Lord. Your body is a temple of the Lord. What kind of sanctuary are you? Every person can be found to lean in one of these areas or another. And we need to hear what the Spirit of God is saying to us, particularly. In fact, I really believe how profound that is as a pastor when I've studied, I've prepared, I've got the message. I think I know what you're saying, God. But you're God. You know who's going to be there. You know to the individuals that you're speaking to. I'm depending upon your words of wisdom and knowledge, because without that, it's just a lecture. But when you're dependent upon the Spirit and you realize, Lord, only you can do that. That's the amazing thing. He has the words of eternal life. And so we can come and we can bring it forth. Each of these churches represents a different kind of heart receiving him in some way that was either a little bit off or right on. And in every respect, it's powerful. So let's look at the church of Pergamos. Verse 12, to the angel of the church in Pergamos write, these things says he who has the sharp two-edged sword. That's a clue, part of his character and nature that's going to address one of the problems. I mean, there's something in Jesus, he's the great I am, that's going to minister to all of us. He says, I know your works and where you dwell, where Satan's throne is, and you hold fast to my name and did not deny my faith, even in the days in which Antipas was my faithful martyr, who was killed among you where Satan dwells. But I have a few things against you, because you have those who hold the doctrine of Balaam, who taught Balak to put a stumbling block before the children of Israel, to eat things sacrificed to idols, to commit sexual immorality. And thus, you also have those who hold the doctrine of the Nicolaitans, which thing I hate. Repent, or else I will come to you quickly and will fight against them with the sword of my mouth. I love that. I'm going to come to you quickly and fight against them. Just notice that. Fight against them with the sword of my mouth. There's the us and them. There is in this world those who are truly his and those who are not. And only he knows. We can't discern between the tares and the wheat. We're not called to. We're called to minister. I always loved Chuck Smith. Just, you know, he spoke to a congregation that he believed were there, who wanted to hear. They're hungry. And he wasn't trying to debate or fight anybody in the congregation that he thought might fought differently. I love it. He says, repent, or I'm going to come quickly. And he was an ear. Let him hear what the Spirit says to the churches. To him who overcomes, I will give some of the hidden manna to eat. I'll give him a white stone, and on a stone a new name written, which no one knows except him who receives it. Now, this is especially what Steve shared last night in the end times, is especially pertinent to this church. Because I thought of one of the challenges we have that makes us very susceptible to the pressure of Pergamum is no one is smarter than this trillion-dollar industry. $1 trillion are invested in this because this does a lot more than just help you, give you information, and keep you connected. It's studying you. It's writing algorithms that will know how to take you from here to there. I'm not smarter than this. I'm not smarter than this. I don't know about you, but I find that if I'm going on and watching this podcast about this, really interesting, then there's an interesting story over here, and then there's an interesting, and an hour later that I didn't have to waste, it got me. Because it knows exactly what appeals to me. You know, oh, that's interesting. Oh, that's interesting. Oh, that's interesting. And it's and 2 hours, 3 hours later sometimes. So no one's smarter than that. And I think that Ephesus kind of started the track with this, with John. Just, you know, God desires our hearts. You know, think about that. God isn't looking for servants. He's got many ministering spirits. Nowhere in the Bible does he say he loves the angels, though. They're not for relationship. They're servants. They're his ministering spirits. But you, made out of the dust of the ground, are his people that he has loved and laid his life down and redeemed. So that's powerful. He desires our hearts. He's not looking for the dutiful following and follow all the things I'm supposed to do. And of course, as Kent opened up, the heart

tested, how much do you love him? And of course, Smyrna was tested to the very core. Right now, as we speak, 380 million people are persecuted for their faith worldwide. And if you think that's depressing, you're looking at it completely wrong. To me, that's the most encouraging thing I've ever heard in my life. There are 380 million people in the world that would rather suffer than give up Jesus. We need that message in our hearts. Because beyond the threat of losing your family or your job or your life, something's happened in our nation. We've switched from a culture of guilt to a culture of shame. And there's one thing that you have to realize. Shame is more powerful than the fear of death. People will kill themselves in some cultures if they're in shame. Shame is everything. And again, we have been put in that spot. I never would have imagined New Yorkers caving to the whole COVID thing that they did. But the way they shamed everybody for not caring about your neighbor or not caring about this person who wants to choose this gender or caring about this, all these virtue signals are all around us. And that is a very powerful thing to fight against. Well, that is where the Church of Pergamos was. You know, going from Smyrna to Pergamos is kind of an interesting thing, too, because the one hand, you have Smyrna who said, no, I'm not bowing, I'm not compromising, and they lost their life. Pergamum found a doctrine that they could maintain their orthodoxy, but still compromise in the areas of relationship with God. And God would rather have your heart, frankly, than your pure orthodoxy. Pergamus simply means twice married. It's a perfect illustration of worldly. It's like one foot in the world, one foot in the Lord. 60 miles north of Smyrna, a huge religious center. Not just the largest throne of Zeus in the world, which is now in the Berlin Museum, 35 feet tall, just huge. They took it stone by stone and remade it in Germany. But it's also the cult of the emperor. It's also the temple of the emperor, the medical center, Asclepius, which is even more interesting because it fits this where Satan's throne is, he's going to describe. This is what the Lord says. He who has this sharp two-edged sword, these things says he. He's going to speak to this group of people who, in Pergamos actually, it's very unique, they actually had the Roman rule of the sword. They had the right to use the sword. They didn't need to go through any other channels to get the right to capital punishment. They have the authority to do it. And the sword represents authority over life and death. So you run afoul of Rome, you know, you could be put to death. That's how Islam flourishes, by the way, by the sword. 40,000 in Iran they've killed, as far as the insights that I've had from people that are kind of getting feedback. Everyone that I know in the country adjacent that has friends in Iran, they've lost loved ones. They've lost people they know. And it's very effective, even if it's only sporadic, because just the threat keeps people in line. But the idea here is don't fear the sword of the world, whom the body they can kill. Fear him who has power over body and soul. Fear his sword coming from his mouth, which is going to cut the deepest cut. So we're going to look at this passage about Pergamos, where faithful believers can dwell, as we see, where faithful believers must not tolerate what they should not tolerate, what they don't tolerate. And then a few things else about the faithful believers, which I will get to. Let's look at verse 13. He says, I know your works and where you dwell, where Satan's throne is. That's a defining truth in our lives. He knows us. And you know, so often as a little kid growing up with this idea, God sees everything you're doing. It was like scary, you know, God's looking at me. And I never thought that how Satan twisted that wonderful truth that he knows me, turned it into this scary thing I've got to avoid, I've got to run from him, hide in the garden. In reality, his purpose is for my good. He's watching over me. He knows us and our works and where they dwell. And where they dwelt, of course, where Satan's throne is, again, whether it was Demeter, whether it was Asclepius, whether it was the emperor cult, whether it was the altar to Zeus, this was a cultural center of major cult worship. And these people are living right there.
Kind of reminds

0: 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Well, here's Pastor Lloyd to bring us the second half of today's message in Revelation 2 and the Lord's letter to Pergamos.
1: But notice what these people do in this place. Notice what his first commendation is. You hold fast my name. Hold fast, firmly grip on the name of Jesus. When the angel told Joseph the name of Jesus, you shall call his name Jesus, for he will save his people from their sins. It tells you all you need to know. His name, it's revolved around God's interest to save us. And it also tells us our biggest problem, sin. And it also tells us we can't fix that problem apart from his help. He came to save us. You cannot save yourself. Think of all the religions that are revolved around the misunderstanding of that very truth, that we are sinners and we can't save ourselves. And only Jesus, his name is Jesus, for he will save us from our sins. So his name, and they held fast to his name. They did not disagree with that orthodox truth and did not deny my faith, even in the days which Antipas was my faithful martyr, who was killed among you where Satan dwells. Now, we don't know anything about Antipas, except the meaning of his name, which means against all. So it doesn't sound like a fun guy to be around. He's against everything. The implication is he's against everything except truth. He lost his life for that. Truth is it. I mean, the fact is, too, his very name, the very title that he's given is the very title that Jesus uses in chapter 1, of verse 5 of Revelation, that he calls himself the faithful witness. Why does he call himself the faithful witness? He witnessed before Pilate. Pilate asked him, what are you doing? Why are you here? I've come to bear witness to the truth. That was what he bore witness to. And let me tell you, this is the challenge that Pergamos is going to have, because it's the challenge we all have. How much do we really love truth? What's truth worth? There are people that will sell truth just because they want to be liked. They'll keep silent when they should speak. And they'll say things they shouldn't because they want to fit in, because they want to be liked. And so they will put truth aside, won't deny it, but just diminish it so that they can get liked. Maybe you'd hold truth more than that. Would you hold truth enough if you lost your job? You got the word. If you don't stop doing this, if you don't stop, you know, not respecting pronouns, if you don't stop whatever it is in this culture, will you love your job more than truth? Will you love truth more than your family? I know some people that have given their family a lot of pass in ministry, and it's hurt a lot of people because they think honoring their family or their friend is more important than truth. Now, truth is more important than being liked, more important than your family, more important than your friends, more important than your job. It's more important than your life. And that's why you see Antipas, the faithful witness, who basically held fast his strength in the Lord, that he was going to hold on to his name. He was against everything, because everything the culture was pushing him, he was going to hold on to truth. And honestly, the only real answer is what he did. But you know, when you think about dying for your faith, it's actually a misnomer. Because if I read my Bible right, 2 Corinthians 5, 14 through 15. I just finished that recently. And I got to tell you, I never realized how many passages I memorized and quoted out of 2 Corinthians. It's like profound, as Paul writes. But this one, for the love of Christ compels us, because we judge thus, that if one died for all, then all died. So wait a minute. We're talking about dying for our faith. Well, I got news for you. You've already died. You died in Christ. Your life is no longer your

your own. It's over. You know, this is the central point of the gospel, the substitutionary death of Jesus. Well, he died for all. Verse 15 goes on to say that those who live should live no longer for themselves, but for him who died for them and rose again. This is the central aspect of our rescue. We're rescued from the tyranny of ourselves, from sin. And his death allows us to no longer have to be a slave to temporal life anymore and live in such a way that it identifies the real me. I'm no longer living for myself. Selfishness is so out of order for a believer. And yet there are many people who compromise that because there's so many mantras that we hear. You only live once. You deserve a break today. You know, it's Michelob time, whatever it is, you know. There's always some slogan, something to appeal to your baser nature, to feel good for yourself for right now. But consider Antipas and his 380 million friends today who would say, no, this is where it ends. You know, look, if the 380 million, if they'd be tolerated in Iran or in North Korea or in China or Nigeria or anywhere else in the world, if they just weren't so fussy about Jesus. Faithful believers can dwell where Satan dwells because we've already died. So if you take my life, well, I've already died. So it doesn't matter. The second thing is, this faithful believers have to be sure they don't tolerate this. And this is where he has a problem with Pergamos and America in so many ways. I've got a few things against you. Because you have those there who hold the doctrine of Balaam. Now, you guys are well-versed in Balaam, Numbers 22 through 24, some of the most profound, humorous passages in the Bible as, you know, Balaam's beating his donkey, you know, not aware that his donkey's speaking to him. That always cracked me up. Like, you know, he's so mad and so focused on that reward he's going to get, he doesn't realize his donkey is talking to him, and he's talking back to it. You know you've lost your mind when you go that far in your greed. And that's where he was. But, you know, everything he did didn't work because God didn't let him curse Israel. And he lost his reward, lost the big honorarium. That was a big honorarium, too. I mean, that would have set him up for the rest of his life. It's gone now. He's a little bit frustrated. But he's a clever fellow. So he decided, you know, I can't do anything. Fight God's people. But you can get God to fight them. And you know, this is Satan's strategy in our lives. From Smyrna, with all the blood that was spilled and all the martyrs, it only became seed for many, many more to follow Jesus. And Satan realized the harder he hit them, the more they grew. It's kind of like the proverbial challenge between the sun and the wind. The man's walking along the road with a coat, and they have a little bet. Who can get the man to take his coat off first? So the wind howls, just comes on strong to try to blow the coat off him, and all this does, the man clings onto his coat even more. And then the sun says, watch this, and just begins to shine. And the man willingly took his coat off. Well, you know, Satan's strategy is this. You know, all of the huff and puff and blow your house down didn't work. It just multiplied disciples. People saw how these people love truth and love them, love their Lord and love people and willing to lay their lives down. And it inspired many more disciples. So the next best strategy, if you can't beat them, join them. So Satan joined the church. He just had a few little requirements and, you know, a little bit of stumbling block here that essentially, in that culture, if you think about it, the guilds were a huge part of your life. And now that emperor worship came in, all you needed to do was just offer up a little pinch of incense to Caesar and say a few words. You know, it's a big deal. Hey, go along to get along. Just go in because, you know, it's much better that you give in a little here than because if you die, then you can't help anybody. And this way, at least you'll have a chance to come back and strike strong, you know, just a little pinch of incense. What's the big deal? And there is where I would say American Christianity has gone, hook, line, and sinker, for the most part. Not you people. You're holding fast the word of God. And I'll tell you, one of the most encouraging things to me this many years after Chuck has gone, that it's not about Chuck, which is exactly what he wanted. He wanted to lay a foundation that he trusted Jesus, modeled that, and
There was no plan for some succession. There was

0: no plan for keeping the empire going. There was no plan. He just asked some fellows to kind of watch over the churches through the regions. And I got to tell you the most amazing thing. Our website, I mean, I know we're still working on it, but it really is not. We don't have a central office. We don't have money. We're not collecting dues from you. Did you get any bill from Calvary Chapel Association? We're not trying to get money from you. We're not trying to do anything. We have one conference every other year that we kind of pick the speakers. That's the extent of our authority. Because most of it is in the local regions, the regions, and not even the regional leaders. They're looking to the guys that are there, that have been there, that are examples to help the next ones come on. So what's happened since Chuck passed is silently, without a lot of fanfare, not a lot of fancy names and fancy titles for fancy ministries and all this stuff that markets well, without all of that, we've silently grown 50%. Because of the Word of God.
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2: There is a war going on. It is a spiritual war. A war between truth and lies. Only one thing cuts through all lies and opinions. It is God's Word. It is God's Sword.
3: 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We'll pick up with Genesis chapter 5, verse 2. 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
4: But male and female created he them, and he blessed them. Called their name Adam. He called their name man. That's what Adam means in Hebrew, ish. And woman is isha. Man, woman, ish, and isha. In the day when they were created. And then verse 3 says, Adam lived 130 years and begot a son in his own likeness. You obviously know that that's not a statement that he was 130 before he had his first kid, because you already know about Abel, and you know about Cain, and there were other sons and daughters. The relevance of Seth is that he is on the line that goes to Noah. Now, what are we to do with this? Are we to believe that a year is actually a year in those days? Are we to believe that, or were they measuring years different? Well, frankly, a year means a year. The scripture speaks to us the truth, delivers to us an authentic record. And the one thing we ought to learn from this, well, there's two things, not more than two things. One, environmental changes cut the lifespan of humans down significantly immediately from the worldwide flood forward. Pre-flood, the genealogy we have here indicates to us that these people lived, all of them, nearly 1,000 years. And to what do we attribute that? Well, it's the light of the sun. The sun itself, the very source of so much of the process that makes life happen on Earth, is also killing us. And those of us who've lived under it long enough are perforated by it. Literally perforated. We're getting shot through with rays that ultimately take their toll. There was a shield. There was a water barrier around the outside of our atmosphere that created a very different atmosphere, created a very different atmospheric pressure, oxygen level, and a very different amount of harmful light coming through. It is abundantly clear, study the scripture, that the pre-flood world was more conducive to human longevity. On the other side of the flood, human longevity is cut down significantly. But second thing, God said in Genesis chapter 2 to Adam, on the day that you eat thereof, there you will surely die. In the day that you eat thereof, you shall surely die. Dying, you will die, literally. Psalm 90, Moses, the man of God, he wrote that 1,000 years are with the Lord as a day, and a day are as 1,000 years. It's not that they're equal, it's that God treats them the same, that God looks at a millennium and a day the same. When God said, the day that you eat thereof, it wasn't the 24-hour day, it was the millennial day. The story ends with Noah, the genealogy ends with Noah, that Adam lived, 930 years, verse 5 says, and he died. He did exactly what God said within the day. We'll read that of Methuselah, the guy who's got the record, at least the one guy recorded for us, who has the record of the greatest longevity, made it 969 years, but that is still 31 years short of making the whole day, as it were. But notice that all of these end with, and he died, and he died, and he died. Death, in fact, as Romans chapter 5 states, death passed to all men. In Adam, everyone dies. Those who have done the math, and even taking modern human birth rates, cutting that rate in half, just to be conservative, do the math, and you'll find that by the time Noah comes along and God is going to destroy the world of humanity, there are no less than 7 billion people on earth, given how long these people live and a very conservative rate of reproduction. But they all die. Everybody dies. And then you come down to this guy, Enoch. And he's kind of the focus for us this morning. Enoch had his story end different than everybody else. Everybody else, we get the tally, the total of how many years they lived, and he died. You come to Enoch, and we have these words. He walked with God, after he begot Methuselah, 300 years. He begot sons and daughters, and all the days of Enoch were 365 years, and Enoch walked with God, and he was not, for God took him. Do you not read that and go, what? Wait a minute. What do you mean he took him? Give me more information. And you don't get more information until the other end of the Bible. You're going to go all the way to Hebrews chapter 11. Go there with me. Wait, please. Hebrews chapter 11. Wow. I have this funny thing between me and the Lord. Maybe you do too. But anytime I'm heading somewhere, I grab all these pages and crack them where at random I think it's supposed to be, and land there. Every time that happens, I hear the Lord saying, hey, you're onto something here. I'm leading you here. Hebrews chapter 11, because it just happened. Doesn't happen every time. I'm sure that's my fault. Hebrews chapter 11. Look at verse 5. By faith, Enoch was translated. There's a verb for you. Translated that he should not see death, and was not found because God had translated him. Before his translation, three times we got this word. Translated. God took him from here to there. He was translated. He had this testimony before his translation that he pleased God. Look at verse 6 of Hebrews 11. But without faith, it is impossible to please him. For he that cometh to God must believe that he is, and that he is a rewarder of them that diligently seek him. Enoch was translated. But what we have here is that it was by faith. By faith, Enoch was translated. He's included in this list of people who believed God. Enoch was a guy who believed God. And he was translated. Let me talk about that for a second. Hey, how many of you guys know the word, the Greek word harpazo, right? You familiar with this word? Because I've taught it to you before. Not a whole bunch of Greek. Again, I'm not a scholar. I really am not, I'm way not a scholar. I have a certificate somewhere that proves I did finish my primary education. It's called the GED. All my other learning has been very informal, but believe me, I have studied and I have learned. Perpetual student. I know a little Greek. He runs a pizza place over in Bangor. And I know a little Hebrew. He runs a bagel shop. And yep, little Greek, little Hebrew. I know this Greek word, harpazo, is also the root. It is sort of the basis of an English word that you're familiar with. Harpooned. And you guys know the story of John Newton? John Newton is the author of that famous hymn, Amazing Grace, and others. And he's the one who wrote Amazing Grace, how sweet the sound that saved a wretch like me. And he knew what he was saying when he used the word wretch. Because he was a wretch sailor. He had many experiences as a sailor. And ultimately, he worked hard and became captain of his own vessel. But he's so pathetic, he's so messed up, that in a drunken stupor, the captain fell overboard. Fell off his own boat. Now they need him. They need their captain. They're not like, oh, well, there goes the captain. Who's going to lead us? They needed the guy. But they are not going in after him. You know what they did? They harpooned him. They called the harpooner. Skewer that guy. Get him back here for us. So they harpooned him right through the thigh, right through the quad. Reeled him in. Sobered him up. Helped him heal up so he could steer him back to land, you know. They harpooned him. What was the purpose of the harpooning? To reel him in. So the Greek word, harpazo, talks about being reeled in or caught up. It's translated in our English Bible, caught up. First Thessalonians chapter 4. We which are alive and remain should be caught up. There's an event coming when a whole generation is going to experience what Enoch did. They're going to be caught up. They're going to be reeled in. They're going to be snatched out. They're going to be raptured. Enoch was, we're going to be translated. Translated. Go to Jude. It's the last little tiny book before the book of Revelation. Very end of your Bible. Jude, the 14th verse, not only speaks of Enoch, but also quotes him. So we learn from Hebrews 11 that Enoch was a man of faith. It was by faith that Enoch walked with God and was not. And now we learn that Enoch was also a prophet and prophesied. Jude, only one chapter to Jude, the 14th verse, says, and Enoch also, the seventh from Adam, prophesied of these. I'm talking about the wicked generation that's inviting the judgment of God. Prophesied of these, saying, behold, the Lord cometh with 10,000s of his saints to execute judgment upon all and to convince all that are ungodly among

0: them of all their ungodly deeds which they have ungodly committed, and of all their hard speeches which ungodly sinners have spoken against him." That's a heavy word that comes all the way down through the centuries, through Jude. Jude, also a son of Mary. His name probably best understood is Judah, or Judas. But just as Ken is the shortened version of Kenneth, Jude is the shortened version of Judah. Jude tells us that Enoch warned of the judgment of God. Enoch, as a prophet, foresaw the end of time. From all the way back, seventh generation from Adam, all the way back that close to the beginning, he had a prophetic view of the end and the day of judgment. Enoch was a man of faith, and Enoch was a prophet. And Enoch was harpazoed. Enoch was translated. I want to think about Enoch. Are you familiar with the two words that the Lord Jesus used to call his disciples? See, he just walked up to them and said to them, "Follow me." That was it. Now, in our culture, somebody walked up to you and said, "Follow me," you'd go, "Okay, where are we going? What's that mean? What do you mean, follow you?" But in the culture in which the Lord Jesus said this, I'm particularly struck today, again, as I was the first time, visiting the nation of Israel, visiting the land where the Bible happened. It's a heavy experience. First time was the heaviest time for me, but I've had an experience with God every time I've gone there. First time I went, I was 35. That was a while ago. I was 35, and I've been reading the scriptures my whole life. And to finally be there, to finally be at Galilee, the Sea of Galilee is a little lake. 7 miles by 13 miles, give or take, depending on the water level, rain. 7 by 13, we got bigger lakes. We've got bigger lakes and prettier lakes. It's an interesting lake because it's in the Rift Valley. Do you know what we call Galilee is 600 feet below sea level, below the Mediterranean, the Atlantic. 600 feet below sea level is where that lake lies, surrounded by mountains, hillsides. It's a great, huge depression. 7 miles wide, on the north shore of that lake, were three little towns, Capernaum, Bethsaida, Chorazin. And when you go there and you're looking at the shore, and you look this way on the shore and you look down that way, it is magical to me, to most people, you just realizing this is it. This is the lake where God showed up as a man and walked on the water, and he rebuked the storm and just shut it off. It's just so heavy. But then when you're standing there on that shore, and you realize this 7 mile stretch, 80% of all that we read in all four gospels of the miracles and the teaching happened right there, in that little stretch, those little towns. And he and the men that he called, they just walked from point A to point B. Certainly they walked further because it's a good 70, 80 miles down to Jerusalem. But they did that as well. And they walked from one place to another. They walked. You don't realize how little we walk in the modern world. We don't walk anywhere that we can't drive to. We'll take a walk for pleasure. A relaxing walk. I often wondered if the relaxing walk was invented after we got the car, the automobile. Did anybody ever go, "Hey, want to go for a walk?" "Yeah, let's just go for a walk." Does the old world go for a walk was getting somewhere. In the context in which the Lord Jesus came up to 12 men and said, "Follow me," in that culture, wisdom was highly valued, and the rabbi, the teacher of wisdom, was highly prized. And the rabbi was always looking for the promising young student. They were always looking for young guys. Typically, those who, following their bar mitzvah, had demonstrated in the process, and they really learned the law. They really know. They got some wisdom. They would look for that. Academic achievement or something that resembled that. And the rabbi, the teacher would choose the student. Generally speaking, the teacher would come up to the student and go, follow me. And the hearer of those two words in that culture knew exactly what that meant. That meant, walk where I walk. Just go with me. And you would learn, as they said, the translation of the expression into English is, you would learn in the dust of your rabbi. In the dust of your rabbi. You just go where he goes, sit down where he sits down, lie down where he lies down, eat where he's eating. You're spending time together. Lord Jesus came up to men whom all the other rabbis had already overlooked. These guys were already out working jobs. In fact, he called them at their job, in their jobs, and he would say, follow me. And they left everything to follow him. To follow him, to go, to walk with him, to walk where he walked. And in the process of that long 3.5 year walk, they had their minds blown over and over. Initially believing, all right, he's a man of God, called by God, maybe he's the Messiah, even, the one. But ultimately, in the process of that long walk, they would discover that he is God. He's not just a man of God. He's not just someone created in the image of God. He is the image of the invisible God. He is God in the flesh. And they discovered all of that just going on a long walk. Do you realize, you today realize, same invitation has been extended to you. And many of you, most of you in this realm, you already responded to that invitation and you've been walking with him. You've been walking with him for a while. And on that journey, everything changed. Once you started walking with him, everything changed. Your whole perspective changed and your destination changed. Walking with him, your journey was altered by the wisdom of God, the power of God working in your life, saving you, giving you wisdom, rescuing you, enabling you, empowering you. You've been walking with the Lord, and because you've been walking with him, your life was different. You've been free from all the things that once enslaved you. More important than all of that is your destination changed, and you're walking on your way to where Enoch went. Not only that, but you may well be a part of the generation who gets to be translated as Enoch was. But there is an unfulfilled prophecy. It's going to happen. And it was a setup from God that every single generation of Christians for the last 20 centuries should expect that they could be that generation that does not die. The words of the Apostle Paul, 1 Corinthians chapter 15, behold, we shall not all sleep, but we shall all be changed. We're not all going to die. We shall not all sleep the sleep of death, but we shall all be changed in a moment, in the twinkling of an eye. If you have not heard the invitation from the Son of God for you to follow him, to walk with him, well, please lean in and hear it today. He's calling you, even as he called me and all my friends. He's calling you. He's no respecter of persons, and he will gladly choose you if you'll respond to him. It's by faith. You can walk with God. You can have God in your life, and more than in your life, in you, indwelling you. You got to invite him in. You got to respond to the invitation. You got to hear him and open the door. Enoch walked with God and he was not. Now, why did God take that one guy out of town, out of time and out of town? Why did he take that guy out of time? I don't know. No one knows. Nobody has a clue. Hey, you remember two studies ago we ended talking about Cain and he got this mark, you know, the mark of Cain. I said, aren't you guys curious about the mark of Cain, what that was? Do you guys remember that conversation, that exchange we had? Because nobody asked me about it. So I don't know, maybe you aren't that curious. What was the mark of Cain? Well, here's your answer. We don't know. God did not tell us. Even as he did not tell us, why did he take Enoch out of time? Why did he yank him out of the... He didn't tell us why. We'll find out why. What was the mark of Cain? I don't know. No clue. But false teachers have come along and told us. Some racists have said, he made his skin black. That was the mark of Cain. You know, that's actually a cultic belief. He made his skin black, and all the people with black skin are all descendants of Cain. It's a lie from hell. God didn't tell us what the mark of Cain was. However, we do know from the book of Revelation that the Antichrist marks people. He marks his on their forehead. They get the option to take the same mark on their right hand. We also saw in the book of Revelation that God marks his who are sealed, and he marks their forehead. So it's very likely that God marked the forehead. It seems like God does that forehead marking thing. But what he did was relevant to the generation that would see it, and not you and me. So he didn't tell us why, what the mark was, and he didn't tell us why to yank Enoch out of time. However, we can speculate. We can speculate that maybe God has a plan for this guy he yanked out of time that is yet future. Maybe God yanked Enoch out of time in order to send him back into time. Maybe. That's the speculation of some. There are these two men, two witnesses that prophesy from Jerusalem, and there's all kinds of debate about who those guys are going to be. There's one other guy. You guys remember this. There's one other dude in the whole Bible that got to experience the same thing that Enoch did, and that was Elijah. You get caught up in a whirlwind, whew, and swept out. Elijah didn't die. So we can speculate, since it is written in Hebrews 9:27, it is appointed unto man once to die and then the judgment. There are some who go, those guys missed their appointment with death, those two. Maybe it's because God intends to reintroduce them to time to deliver a message. Who knows? We don't know. The Bible doesn't tell us. What the Bible does tell us, Enoch walked with God. And it was not because God took him. I urge you, you mean? Let's walk with God. Let us have that thing that pleases God, faith. Let the Lord speak through us. Let's just follow him. Walk with him. Just walk with God. Here is the invitation. Take him up on it. You really can just call the Lord and say, Lord, I want to walk with you. Come into my life and be the Lord of my life. Forgive my sin. Change me and let your will prevail. Everything changes, man. Everything. So I'm hoping you guys will look up, you know, go to the trouble of going to our church website, looking for the video link. Watch some of that goofy footage I did from Israel. Show you what I can show you. I've taken you to the side of the Mount of Olives, to the place where I have spent nights in prayer. It's really cool. It's awesome. I've showed you the Valley of Hinnom, Jerusalem, the Western Wall, a whole bunch of religion. I've tried to capture some of that. And I'm taking you to Galilee, sunrise at Galilee. Somebody asked me this morning, how come it seems like there's nobody around? Because it was early at Galilee. There was nobody around. I found a place on the shore and just watched the sun come up. I'd like you to watch it if you get a minute. It'll just take a few. It's not very long.
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0: You're listening to Straight from the Heart, the Bible teaching radio ministry of Calvary Chapel, Philadelphia. Our teacher here on Straight from the Heart is Senior Pastor Joe Foch. 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On today's broadcast, we'll continue our study, beginning in chapter 14. 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
1: Mark chapter 14 begins by saying, after 2 days was the feast of the Passover and of unleavened bread, that means 2 days after when this is being stated, and the scribes sought how they might take him by craft to put him to death, but they said, not on the feast day, lest there be an uproar among the people. Now, of course, he was the Lamb of God that had come to die on the Passover, so they didn't have much of a chance of changing the things that were arranged in heaven in regards to the death of Christ. It would have been their desire not to have it happen on the feast day so that there wouldn't be an uproar, but that was in God's predetermined counsel and foreknowledge, and it was not about to change. Now, as we head into

This chapter, it's interesting, it's not so much that we follow particularly the things that Christ is doing or saying, though we do. This chapter tracks Christ in relationship to a number of people. One of them is Mary of Bethany, the sister of Martha, and the feast that takes place. Chronologically, it doesn't happen at this time. It happened before Palm Sunday, but Mark is setting Mary and the feast in contrast with Judas, who is the next character. We find Mary worshiping, understanding, giving her whole heart. We find Judas betraying. We find Jesus in Gethsemane, the disciples sleeping. We find the rulers and the servants of the priests coming and taking Christ and beating him. And we find Peter denying him. So it's an interesting chapter, and it's got several different angles, and it's people around Christ and the way they are relating to him through these things. So in verse 3, it says, being in Bethany. Now, this is a week earlier, but it's placed here again, evidently to contrast the betrayal of Judas. Being in Bethany, in the house of Simon the leper, as he sat at meat, there came a woman having an alabaster box of ointment of spikenard, very precious, and she broke the box and poured it on his head. You don't want to confuse this with the woman in Luke chapter 7. That was at the house of Simon the Pharisee, not Simon the leper. And at that feast, they were in the Galilee. Here, they're in Bethany by Jerusalem. And that was a notorious woman who was notorious for immorality who came and poured out her ointment and washed his feet with her tears. Here, it is a woman who's notorious for her sensitivity to Jesus Christ. We meet Mary three times in the Gospels. One is at her home as Jesus comes, and Martha, it says, is distracted by much serving, and she comes to complain to the Lord and says, Lord, don't you care? I'm working like a dog, and my sister's sitting around like a hippie. And, you know, the Lord says, Martha, Martha, you're troubled about many things, but Mary hath chosen the better part, and it shall not be taken from her. She's sitting, and tells us, at the feet of Jesus. The next time we meet her in John chapter 11 is when Jesus and the disciples come 4 days after Lazarus has died, and Mary, it says, runs and falls down at his feet, and we find her there talking to him and mourning the death of her brother. Of course, after 4 days, his breath was bad too, but mourning the death of her brother. He stunketh all the way around, I guess. And then we find her here at the feet of Jesus, pouring out her ointment on his head and on his feet. This is an interesting dinner. Jesus, of course, is there with the 12 disciples, including Judas, 13. Simon the leper, and we're assuming used to be a leper because lepers don't have much of a social life, so this is Simon the leper that was healed by Jesus, that's 14. We find out, of course, that Mary and Martha are there, and Martha's not complaining at this point. She's serving, whistling while she works, as happy as a lark. And Lazarus is there, and it tells us in John chapter 12, many people came, not just because they knew Jesus was there, but because Lazarus, whom he had raised from the dead, was there. So people are looking in the window saying, hey, he looks great, doesn't he? Just, you know, for a guy that was dead for 4 days, he looks wonderful. And interesting meal. You can imagine them gathered together. Again, we sometimes forget the great personality of Jesus. He is there with friends. He has set his face like a flint. He is headed to the cross. He is both victim and in control of everything we see happening in this chapter. He will ask his disciples to watch and to pray with him. He wants company in his darkest hours. And here this night, a week earlier, with friends. And imagine there, you know, at the table, Simon, who used to be a leper, Lazarus, who used to be dead,
Martha, who used to be complaining, you know, Mary, what an interesting dinner it is. And Mary, it says, brings a container of spikenard, normally at this point gathered from India, from the area of the Himalayas, extremely expensive. And it would be in an alabaster, not box, an alabaster cruse shaped like a rosebud. It was narrow at the top. And it tells us here that it was worth over 300 denarii. That's a year's wage for a laborer. So you put that into our economy today, you're talking about something worth, what, $30,000, $40,000, $50,000. It was no doubt the most precious thing that she owned. And the way to open it was to crack open the top of this long, slender neck that was on top. And once that was broken open, it was to be used. Many times it would be saved for a wedding. It could be saved for old age, for a fallback for money if someone was older. Sometimes used at the funeral of a loved one. And it's interesting here, she hadn't broken it open when her brother Lazarus had died. And I don't think he's jealous now. You know, I don't think he's saying, I can't believe you didn't pour it out on me and you're pouring it out on Jesus, right? I mean, when somebody raises you from the dead, you say, go on, man, pour it on him, you know, bless him, let him have it. And so she's there with this most precious thing of her life. She's the one who's been sitting at his feet, looking into his eyes and listening to his voice. She is not an apostle. She is not an evangelist. She is not a Bible teacher. She is a woman who loves Jesus Christ, who is memorialized throughout all generations. Jesus will say what this woman has done will be spoken out about through all of the world, and we're fulfilling that. And she's been an encouragement to who knows how many who have poured out their most precious things on Jesus Christ, poured out the most valuable things of their own lives at his feet. They're sitting there at this dinner. It says, there came a woman having an alabaster box, a cruse of ointment of spikenard, very precious. And she broke the box and poured it on his head, John tells us, and on his feet. And there were some that had indignation within themselves and said, why was this waste of the ointment made? For it might have been sold for more than 300 pence, 300 denarii, and it might have been given to the poor. And they murmured against her. Now, we know from John, this was Judas who spoke up. And Judas was the one who was holding the bag. And Judas said this money could have been given to the poor. Poor Judas is what he was thinking. And it's interesting, those are the first recorded words we have of Judas, is in this scene. And the first thing we hear come out of his mouth is a complaint about somebody who gives everything to Jesus and holds nothing back, so different from himself. And the interesting thing, as he gripes and complains, we hear the other disciples chime in. You know, they think that Judas really has a burden for the poor. In fact, at the Last Supper, when he goes out, it says some of the disciples thought Judas was going out to give something to the poor. He had them convinced of that. Judas didn't have horns and a cloak, and it wasn't obvious, and Jesus was still reaching to him and reaching to him here. But it's Judas who complains, and he's so wrong. But look how easily other believers can join in. You know, it tells us a root of bitterness defiles others. It tells us that we should watch ourselves and make sure that our speech is seasoned with salt and with grace so we don't defile others. Because Judas starts to grumble, and the first thing you know, the other disciples are going, yeah, we wasted that money. We could have taken on a mission field. We could have given it to the poor. We could have... And I love what Jesus says. Look at verse 6. Jesus said, let her alone. Yeah, Lord. Let her alone. Why trouble ye her? Now, the word trouble means to embarrass, to make uncomfortable. You know, here she comes pouring out her heart. Jesus is going to say, she's anointed me for my burial. The apostles aren't getting it. Jesus is saying, okay, we're going up to Jerusalem.
The Son of Man is going to

speaking of his sacrifice, of his crucifixion. And she came with a broken heart, and she poured out all she had upon him. The others began to murmur, and Jesus says, "Let her alone. Why trouble ye her? She hath wrought a good work on me. For you have the poor with you always," and we still have them with us today. "And whensoever you will, you may do good to them," and we should. "But me," what she could, was that more than so many of the others that were sitting there. You know, I hope the Lord says, well, he did what he could. Wouldn't it be wonderful when we see him if he does that? "Thank you. I know you did what you could." What a wonderful commendation. And it says the fragrance filled the entire house. When there is a woman

She hath done what she could. She has come beforehand to anoint my body to the burying. She had realized more than they did. Verily I say unto you, wheresoever this gospel shall be preached throughout the whole world, this also that she hath done shall be spoken of for a memorial of her. Don't be surprised when you pour out your best upon the Lord that there are others, even disciples, that are critical of you. You did what? You gave what? You go where? You go when? You're a little bit overboard, aren't you? You know, don't be surprised. Don't be surprised. She poured out her all, and it says, this what she's done shall be told in the whole world for a memorial of her. And Judas, the contrast now. And Judas Iscariot, one of the 12, went unto the chief priest to betray him unto them. Now, he had just been rebuked by Jesus at this dinner, and no doubt he had been embarrassed instead of Mary. And when they heard it, the priest, they were glad and promised to give him money. What a comparison to Mary's sacrifice. They promised to give him money, 30 pieces of silver, we know. And he sought how he might conveniently betray him. Might convenient. You know, it's interesting. I think the Lord makes sure that there isn't any convenient way to betray him. He even, I think, made it hard for Judas. You know, I don't think Judas was saved. I think Judas was lost. I don't think Judas was the victim of some cruel predestination. I think it was written of him. And I think Christ reached out to him till the last. And I think Judas, like you and I, had a choice to make in regards to whether he would repent of his sins, whether he would trust Christ, or whether he would not trust Christ. I don't think Judas was thinking, hey, I'm going to do this. God has chosen me to provoke Christ to reveal himself, so I'm going to betray him and hand him into the hand of the priest to start the ball rolling here so we'll set up the kingdom. People say that. I don't believe that. I believe Judas had a dark nature. Jesus had said, have not I chosen you 12 in John chapter 6, and one of you is a devil. And Judas had every chance to turn and hadn't turned. And now here he is in such contrast to Mary. Mary hadn't seen the miracles Judas had seen. Mary hadn't heard all of the teachings that Judas had heard. Mary hadn't been given authority like Judas had to raise the dead, to cleanse lepers, to heal the sick, to go out and preach the gospel. He had done all of those things. And sometimes we think, hey, if I could see those things, I'd be a more determined, you know, a more challenged Christian. Well, it seems to me that that comes from sitting at the feet of Jesus like Mary, not from being in the midst of all the action like Judas, because it didn't change him. He sought a convenient way to betray him. And it says, on the first day of unleavened bread, when they killed the Passover, his disciples said unto him, where wilt thou that we should go and prepare that thou mayest eat the Passover? And he sendeth forth two of his disciples, we find out as Peter and John, and saith unto them, go ye into the city, and there you shall meet a man bearing a pitcher of water. Follow him. Now, Jesus is setting this up. He doesn't say Judas is looking for a convenient way to betray him over to them. Judas doesn't know what's going to take place, where this meeting's going to be, and these disciples don't know. Jesus says, go on into the city, you'll see a guy walking by with a pitcher of water on his head. That was woman's work in that day. This man is taking that place. Maybe his wife is sick. Maybe he's doing this to help. Thinking nobody cares, nobody notices. Men, if you do these kind of things to help your wives, please take note that Jesus knows about it, and he takes note of it. He says, go on into the city. You're going to see a man there carrying a pitcher of water upon his head. Follow him, and wheresoever he shall go in, say ye to the goodman of the house, the master

0: Peter saith, Where is the guest chamber where I shall eat the Passover with my disciples? And he will show you a large upper room furnished and prepared. There make ye ready for us. Now, we don't know how this happened. Did this guy have a dream? And in the dream, did the Lord say, set the upper room up, get it ready, set the table, furnish it? We don't know. All we know is these guys follow a guy with a pitcher of water on his head into a house. When they get into the house, they say to the owner of the house, the Lord has need. He wants to know, the master saith, where is the guest chamber where I shall eat the Passover with my disciples? And then he will show you a large upper room furnished and prepared there. Make ready for us. Interesting. All things are set up. Christ is both yielding himself to the circumstances in this chapter, but he is also controlling all things as Lord and Master. God preparing a special place and a special time, as he does today for us. And his disciples went forth, and they came into the city, and of course, they found as he had said unto them, and they made ready the Passover. And in the evening he cometh with the 12. Now evidently Judas finding out now for the first time where this place was, so he couldn't tell the officials. And as they sat and did eat, Jesus said, Verily I say unto you, one of you which eateth with me shall betray me. And they began to be sorrowful, and say unto him, one by one, Is it I? And another said, Is it I? Isn't it interesting? You know, some say, well, they're saying, certainly it isn't me, that's the inference of it. None of them are saying, Lord, I bet it's Judas, ain't it? You know, those, he wears that black cape and he freaks me out with the dark eyeliner all the time, you know. You know, they're saying, you know, it's not me, is it, Lord? It's not me. It's not me, is it, Lord? Another said, It's not I. And he answered and said to them, It is the one of the 12 that dippeth with me in the dish. Evidently, John in front of him, Judas behind him at the meal. The Son of Man indeed goeth, and please take note of this, as it is written of him, but woe to that man by whom the Son of Man is betrayed. Good were it for that man if he had never been born. That's true for everyone who refuses to be born again, will one day wish they had never been born, let alone born again. He says it's better for Judas if he had never been born, because he is going to suffer eternal separation from God. What would be preferable to that would be non-existence. It would have been better for this man if he had never been born. And as they did eat, Jesus took bread, and he blessed it, and he broke it, and he gave it to them and said, Take, eat. This is my body. And he took the cup, and when he had given thanks, he gave it to them, and they all drank of it. And he said unto them, This is my blood of the New Testament, which is shed for many. Now, it's interesting, from the other Gospels and from 1 Corinthians chapter 11, we find that Jesus gave thanks and then broke the bread. So just such an interesting thought. And it was when he broke the bread and gave it out, he said, This is my body broken for you. He gave thanks for that. And he gave thanks for the cup, and he said, This is my blood shed for you. Give thanks. Verily I say unto you, I will drink no more of the fruit of the vine until that day that I drink it anew in the kingdom of God. And that's when I'll drink it too. People always say, you know, when I say, oh, I don't drink, people say, well, Jesus drank wine. Well, great. When he drinks it, I'll drink it. When we're in his kingdom and he has a big glass of wine and says, everybody, I'll say, okay. Until then, I'll keep my testimony and play it safe.
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3: Paul's letter to his protege Timothy. You know, one of the most bizarre phenomena of nature is the eye of a hurricane. The winds of a hurricane, they spin in a circular pattern up to 180 miles per hour. But at the center of the storm, the winds die down and this eerie calm exists. My wife is from South Florida and she lived through several hurricanes. And she recalls how her dad would go out into the backyard and he'd pluck all the coconuts off the trees and he would board up the house. They huddled together in the hallway as the storm unleashed its fury. But then when the eye passed overhead, Kathy's dad would open the doors and lead the family into the backyard so that they could experience the strange serenity. They had just braved a fierce storm, and soon they would be right back in its teeth. But the eye of the hurricane provided a brief reprieve, a chance to lick their wounds and catch their breath. The eye was nature's intermission. Well, 1 Timothy was written in the eye of a hurricane. Paul had just experienced a frightening storm. And unbeknownst to him, he was headed right back into its teeth. But for the moment, there was a calm in his circumstances. Paul went to Rome to be tried before Caesar Nero. He'd stood in the lion's mouth and escaped. The emperor had set him free, but his freedom was short-lived. For just 2 years later, in 65 AD, Paul was arrested again, this time for the last time. A year later, Paul was beheaded, martyred for his faith in Jesus Christ. So at this moment, a fierce storm is behind him. A fiercer storm is ahead of him. And Paul is in the backyard enjoying the calm. In the eye of the hurricane, he writes two letters, 1 Timothy and Titus. His second letter to Timothy is penned in that final fateful storm. Up until this point in your Bible, Paul's letters are to churches, but these next four are written to individuals. Timothy, Titus, and Philemon were church leaders, pastors. Thus, we call these letters the pastoral epistles. They teach us the priorities of a church leader and how he should conduct the ministry of the church. We could call this section of the New Testament Lessons for Leaders. Well, chapter 1 of 1 Timothy begins. Paul, an apostle of Jesus Christ, by the commandment of God, our Savior, and the Lord Jesus Christ, our hope. The term apostle means ambassador. We talk about the apostolic office. We'll talk about that later. But the term refers to the man who has been sent out as a representative. And this colored all that Paul was and did and said. He was a representative of his Lord Jesus. He was always conscious of the fact that he represented, he stood for realities bigger than himself. He represented God and his Lord and the gospel and the church and God's grace.

0: And here he writes to Timothy, a true son in the faith. Reminds me of Billy, the pastor's six-year-old son. At church, Billy would always introduce himself as Billy Allen, Pastor Allen's son. Well, one night his mom suggested that he drop the Pastor Allen's son, you know, be his own man, introduce himself as just Billy Allen. Well, the next Sunday, a visitor came to church and asked Billy his name. Following his mom's advice, he replied, "I'm Billy Allen." The man replied, "Oh, Billy Allen, you must be Pastor Allen's son." Billy answered, "Well, Dad says so, but my mom isn't so sure." Well, unlike Pastor Allen's wife, Paul had no qualms about advertising the father-son relationship that he had with Timothy. According to Acts chapter 16, Timothy's natural father was not a believer in Jesus. And though his mother Eunice and his grandma Lois were Christians, and godly examples no doubt, a mom's influence only goes so far. Here's a startling statistic. When a father is an active believer, 75% of the time his kids become active believers. But when mom is the only active believer in the family, the odds decrease to 15%. The father factor is crucial in a son or daughter's spiritual formation. If you're a dad, you have an important task. You help to shape the spiritual well-being of your children. This is why Eunice jumped for joy when Paul took her son under his wing. Paul was a spiritual dad to young Timothy. And Timothy, in turn, became Paul's faithful friend and troubleshooter. He'll put out fires in Corinth and in Philippi and in Thessalonica and in Ephesus. Timothy became a capable pastor under Paul's mentorship. Well, Paul greets Timothy, "Grace, mercy, and peace from God our Father and Jesus Christ our Lord." That's interesting. When Paul writes to churches, he always greets them with grace and peace. But whenever he writes to pastors, he adds mercy. And I can tell you firsthand, I know why. A pastor's job is harder. His responsibilities are greater. And hey, his judgment will be stricter. That means he really needs mercy. Well, in Acts chapter 19, Paul started the church in Ephesus. And it was a strong, healthy church. When Paul moved on, though, he turned its leadership over to Timothy. And here he writes to his protege, "As I urged you when I went into Macedonia, remain in Ephesus." Boy, needless to say, Timothy has some big shoes to fill. Pastoring in the wake of Paul. I mean, that would be like taking over after Bear Bryant and coaching Alabama or filling in for Billy Graham. And you'll notice in this letter that Timothy was a bit timid. That's why Paul has to urge him here. I urge you to remain in Ephesus. Stick with it, Timothy. Stay at it. Timothy needed a holy nudge. Throughout this letter, Paul will follow a familiar pattern. He will urge Timothy, and then he will praise God. He will urge, and then he will praise. He challenges Timothy to press on by getting Timothy to look up. This is one of the best motivations for you and I to stick with it and to hang on and to stay at it. That's when we look up and see the great God that we serve and to whom we're going. And the first thing Paul urges Timothy to do is to remain. As a pastor of the same church for 32 years now, to my surprise, longevity has brought with it some tremendous rewards. In fact, I think in almost every venue of life, longevity is an underrated virtue. Whether it's a job or a marriage or a community or a church, I think you'll find some of the very best blessings come only through longevity. The blessings accrue when you remain. In verse 3, Paul also urges Timothy to charge some that they teach no other doctrine, nor give heed to fables and endless genealogies which cause disputes rather than godly edification which is in faith. Apparently, falsehoods and speculations were seeping into this church. And Timothy's told to resist them both. And this is still the central job of any pastor. You see, falsehoods deny the truth of Scripture. Speculation may not deny the Bible, but they just distract us from its emphasis. They take folks down irrelevant rabbit trails. Bible codes and 666 interpretations and UFOs and conspiracy theories are all clever speculation. But they don't really promote godly living or biblical knowledge. And here Paul is telling Timothy to never let tabloid overshadow truth. Our focus should be on the Scriptures. For verse 5 tells us its end result. Now the purpose of the commandment is love from a pure heart, from a good conscience, and from sincere faith. You see, Christian truth produces a love for God and a love for people. Not arrogance, not fear, not elitism, not combativeness, but love. I think you can divide teachers into two categories. Some Bible teachers, you hear them and you want to go out and fight somebody. Other Bible teachers, you hear them and you want to go out and love somebody. I want to be the latter. That's why every insight or every preaching point, if it doesn't increase my love for God and my love for you, it doesn't deserve a lot of my attention. It might be intellectually stimulating, as some speculation can be, or it might pique my curiosity. But if it doesn't encourage me to love God from a pure heart and from a good conscience and from a sincere faith, then it doesn't really merit my focus. But verse 6, from which some having strayed have turned aside to idle talk, desiring to be teachers of the law, understanding neither what they say nor the things which they affirm. Now there were legalists in Ephesus. And rather than preach God's grace, preach God's love, they were forcing the believers to jump through various legalistic hoops. They had all kinds of rules and rituals and requirements that went far beyond the gospel's demand for simple faith. Ever heard of hula hoops? Remember the hula hoops? Beware of holy hoops. Oh, that you got to be baptized in a certain way, or by an exact formula, or you have to worship on a specific day of the week, or you have to speak in tongues, or you have to read from a specific Bible version, or vote for a particular political party, or educate your kids the way that we do over here at our church, or that you have to eat or drink our way. Do this, avoid that. Or if you don't, you're a second-class Christian. You see, the legalist says, follow our stipulations, or you'll never know God's best for your life. That's just not true. Faith is not about towing a line. Faith is about following Jesus. Remember, the purpose of the commandment is love. You know, this was true of the Old Testament commandments. It was true of the Old Testament stories and codes of conduct and rituals. They were all about love. We forget that sometimes. The law taught us that God loves us enough to provide us a sacrifice. Even the genealogies reveal a God who cares enough about His people to call each one by name. The law God gave to Moses was all about how we could love God and how we should love one another. Verse 8, but we know that the law is good if one uses it lawfully. Did you know it's possible to use the Bible in an unbiblical way? Did you know that? That you can use God's law unlawfully? Once there was a man, he'd fallen on hard times. He turned to the Bible, closed his eyes, and just pointed down at the page. It read olive oil. He took it as a sign from God. He invested in Texas oil wells, and he earned millions. But soon the wells all dried up. And so once more he turned to the Bible, closed his eyes, plopped his finger down on the page, and it read, Paul was placed in the stocks. Oh, that's a sign from God. He invested in the stock market. Once again became a millionaire. But soon, after the market had taken a dramatic nosedive and cost him his fortune, he again turned to the Bible. This time his put his finger down on the page and he looked down at his fingertip, and there right under it were the words, chapter 11. hopefully that last sign caused him to realize that Bible roulette is not a really great way of finding out God's will. Hey, if you twist it enough, if you cut and paste enough, a person can make the Bible say whatever he wants. That's why we need to interpret the Bible in its context. We need to use the law lawfully. This is why in 2 Timothy chapter 2, verse 15, Paul tells Timothy to be diligent as you study the Bible so that you can rightly divide the word of truth. Well, Paul comments on the correct use of the law in verse 9. He says, knowing this, that the law is not made for a righteous person, but for the lawless and insubordinate, the ungodly and for sinners, for the unholy and profane. You see, the person with rebellion in his heart is the one who needs boundaries for his hands. You need do's and don'ts if you lack the proper wants. But a Christian who's been made new through Christ, a person who's a new creation, who has new desires and new wants and new passions, rather than be bound by the law, a believer in Jesus needs to be released in order to love and follow the Holy Spirit. Remember, the law is like an X-ray. It shows you the break in the bone, but it doesn't fix it. By the way, that's somebody that got ran over in a bull race. The X-ray shows the break. It shows the break, but it can't remedy it. It can't repair the damage. No, what can wash away my sin? Nothing but the blood of Jesus. We gain God's favor and His forgiveness and His fortitude by faith and by faith alone, not by the works of the law. Why live with the law looking over my shoulder when the Holy Spirit now fills my heart? I need to be following the Holy Spirit, not the law. People live far more godly lives when they're bathed in God's grace than when they're flogged by the law. Paul says that the law is not for the righteous, but for the murderers of fathers and murderers of mothers and for manslayers. These are people who obviously lack love. The law is for fornicators and for sodomites. It's not love to use a person for sexual gratification with no regard to what's morally and spiritually best for them. The long arm of the law is for kidnappers. Love doesn't steal another person's freedom and force them to comply against their will. And it's for liars and perjurers. Love doesn't deceive or distort the truth. Laws are necessary for people who lack love. He says, and if there is any other thing that is contrary to sound doctrine, according to the glorious gospel of the blessed God, which was committed to my trust. Now, here's a definition for sound doctrine, according to this verse. It's God's love in action. That's sound doctrine. The gospel produces this kind of love. This is why the law no longer applies to the Christian. But where there is no gospel, then there's no love. The selfish, loveless people, they have to be restrained by law. And notice Paul mentions the glorious gospel. I'm sure when he did, it brought a tear or two to his eyes. You know, he shares a bit of his testimony now with Timothy. He says, and I thank Christ Jesus our Lord, who has enabled me, because he counted me faithful, putting me into the ministry, although I was formerly a blasphemer, a persecutor, and an insolent man, or literally a bully, a hothead, a bully. But I obtained mercy because I did it ignorantly in unbelief. And the grace of our Lord was exceedingly abundant with faith and love, which are in Christ Jesus. Notice those words, I was formerly. What if you were writing a letter and you use those same words, I was formerly blank? How would you fill in the blank? I was formerly a druggie, an adulterer, a hothead, a pervert, a hypocrite. There's a line in John Bunyan's Pilgrim's Progress. Christian is told, you must know that forgetful green is the most dangerous place in these parts, Christian. Forgetful green. Boy, that's that grassy bluff where you relax. And you forget who you were and what you escaped. and what you would be apart from Christ. It's the place where you get bluffed. Hey, don't forget who you were before you came to know Christ. Don't forget how far He's brought you. Don't forget the glorious gospel that set you free. And Paul doesn't. Verse 15. This is a faithful saying and worthy of all acceptance, that Christ Jesus came into the world to save sinners, of whom I am chief. Paul remembered who he was apart from Christ. In his former life, Paul hated Christ and killed Christians. And now he says, however, for this reason I obtained mercy, that in me first Jesus Christ might show all longsuffering as a pattern to those who are going to believe on Him for everlasting life. You see, with Paul, God set a marvelous precedent. He found the meanest, vilest sinner on the block, and He cut him down to size. It happened on the Damascus off-ramp. Jesus knocked Paul off his high horse with a bright light. Jesus reached as low as He could go. He turned the chief of sinners to Himself. Why? To prove that He can turn anyone. After Paul, there's now hope for us all. And Paul erupts in praise. Praise to God in verse 17. He says, now to the King, eternal, immortal, invisible, to God, who alone is wise, be glory and honor forever and ever. Amen. Why remain at your post? Why represent God well? Because the King is worthy. He is timeless. He is incorruptible. He is intangible. He is wise and wonderful. Again, notice the pattern in Paul's letter. Here's Timothy's duty. Now here's God's glory. God's honor is the reason Timothy should conduct his ministry honorably. Thus, now in verse 18, he gives him a new challenge. This charge I commit to you, son Timothy, according to the prophecies previously made concerning you, that by them you may wage the good warfare. Now notice Timothy's ministry is couched in military terminology. This word translated charge, it speaks of a military assignment, orders from headquarters. We need to never forget that the Christian life is not a playground, it's a battleground. We learn from these letters that Timothy, again, is a bit timid. He's a timid soul. He loved Jesus, but whenever he met resistance, he tended to shrink back rather than rise up. He tended to cower rather than power. And here Paul supplies him a needed reminder. Apparently, when God did call Timothy originally to ministry, he gave to Timothy a few personal, predictive promises. You know, promises from God are powerful. If you've ever gotten a promise from God, I hope you've held on to it. Because promises are powerful. Promises from God cast vision for our lives. They establish direction and course for our lives. They become anchors in the storms of life. They become reflectors down the dark road. They become guideposts at the fork in the road. They fan the fire when you start to run out of steam. Promises of God are powerful. And here's my question. What personal promises has God made to you? We need to do as Paul encourages Timothy. Don't shrink or shirk from these promises. Don't conveniently forget them. Recall them. Embrace them. Rise up in faith and use those old promises as new motivation to keep up the fight. To continue holding fast and following the orders that you've received. Well, Timothy, he needs to hold fast. Verse 19 says, for having faith and a good conscience, which some having rejected concerning the faith, have suffered shipwreck, of whom are Hymenaeus and Alexander, whom I delivered to Satan, that they may learn not to blaspheme. Now all wars have casualties, including the spiritual battle. And here Paul mentions two men who suffered shipwreck. Hymenaeus and Alexander had denied the faith. And as a result, they had gotten the right foot of Christian disfellowship. They were booted from the body of Christ. You know, the fastest way to learn to appreciate what you've been given is to be forced to live without it. And that's why discipline has to occur in the church from time to time. In the 32 years that I've been a pastor, we've only had to remove a few people from our fellowship here on a very few occasions. But when it was done, it was necessary. And it was certainly done biblically.
1: 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Pastor Sandy is teaching through the book of 1 Timothy. Now, Timothy was a young man sent into a difficult situation where he had to confront false teachers who were beginning to divide the church in Ephesus. But the Apostle Paul reminds us in this letter that the Lord can use unusual people for His glory. You don't have to be old and wise to be sent by Him. 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

0: every Christian is commissioned to seek the lost and tell them about Jesus. Too often, though, we get preoccupied by our physical needs and our day-to-day routines, and we miss gospel opportunities that are right in front of us. Today on Truth for Life Weekend, we'll hear a wake-up call from Jesus himself. Alistair Begg is teaching from John chapter 4, beginning with verse 27.
1: We're looking for a second time this morning at what proves to be a life-changing encounter between this no-named woman from Samaria and Jesus of Nazareth. It's the intimate awareness of her details shown by Jesus that has caused this woman to be profoundly impacted by Jesus' words. After his statement there in verse 18, her perspective on him shifts dramatically. If your Bible is open, you will see that in verse 9, in the opening gambit, she says, "How can you ask me for a drink? You are a Jew and I am a Samaritan woman." That was his identity, a Jew. Now in verse 19, she says, "Sir, I can see that you are a prophet." It's going to advance beyond this. She's going to ask the question, I think perhaps this is actually the Messiah, the Christ. And the chapter, the section of the chapter is going to end with a declaration, surely this man is the Savior of the world. She is able to say that since she understands him to be a prophet, she thinks he can perhaps deal with a question that has been in her mind. We're not going to tackle that question just now. Jesus simply explains to her that if she thinks in geographical or territorial terms, when it comes to worshiping God, she's thinking along the wrong lines. In fact, the time is coming and has now come, he says, when people will worship God in spirit and in truth. To which the lady says in verse 25, "I know that Messiah, that is called Christ, is coming. And when he comes, he will explain everything to us." And then imagine being there to process the response of Jesus. "I am Christ. I am the Messiah speaking to you now," Jesus said. "I am the Messiah speaking to you now." And as she sits, presumably processing that information, verse 27 tells us that the disciples make their return. This is not the return of the Jedi. This is the return of the disciples. They had gone off, as we discovered in verse 8, to pick up food for lunch. It was an important assignment. They took it seriously. They had made the journey, and they had now returned. If we were editing a film, we would be cutting between these various scenes as the narrative progresses, and I'll do that with you, hopefully in a way that helps to settle it in our minds. All we really need to notice in verse 27 is that these disciples, upon their return, were surprised, but at the same time silent. We now cut, and the scene cuts to the picture of the water jar left behind, and we see the back of the woman as she proceeds into town. She left her water pot, went back into the town, and said to the people, "Come out and see the man who told me everything I've ever done. Who told me everything I have ever done. Who do you think you are? Told you everything you've ever done? Yes, told me everything I've ever done. Me. Little messed up me. Little go to the well by yourself, me. Little no-name woman from Samaria, me. Little friendless me. Can this be the Messiah, do you think?" Now look at verse 30. It's dramatic, isn't it? They came out of the town and started to come to Jesus. On the strength of this, on the strength of this particular lady issuing this particular invitation. It's wonderful, really, isn't it? Should be an encouragement to all of us who think we're no good at issuing invitations. Certainly when it comes to explaining to people what has happened to us in terms of our Christian experience. Not all of us, of course, have a story to tell. But some who are here this morning, like this woman, have been picked up and set on the right way. And as a result of that, we have something to say. But we're often very diffident. And it may well be because we think, really, why would anyone want to listen to me? I don't think I should speak, because if I say, why don't you come to the patio, or why don't you come and attend this Bible study with me, or why don't we have coffee and let me tell you about this, the chances are no one will pay any attention to me at all. But listen, when God is at work, you'll be amazed at what happens. I'm sure this lady must have been amazed. Why don't you come out and see the man who told me everything I ever did? And people said, yeah, that's okay, we'll do that. Meanwhile, verse 31, meanwhile, back at the well, the disciples are urging Jesus to eat. You catch that, don't you? Rabbi, eat something. And then this little dialogue that follows borders on the humorous, doesn't it? Jesus said to them, verse 32, I have food to eat that you know nothing about. And the disciples began to look at one another and said, did somebody bring him food when we were away? In other words, they respond literally. They respond physically. Now look at the disclosure. Verse 34. The disciples' complete misunderstanding opens up the way for Jesus to teach them this vitally important lesson. My food, said Jesus, is to do the will of him who sent me and to finish his work. Now, this is a theme which runs throughout the Gospel, certainly throughout the Gospel of John. You go back to verse 34 of chapter 4. My food, said Jesus, is to do the will of him who sent me and to finish his work. Now, keep that word finish in mind, because it is the same root that you will find if you read all the way to chapter 19 and you find Jesus upon the cross. And from the cross, remember one of the things he says. It is finished. Not a cry of despair, but a declaration of the fact that he has completed what he set out to do, namely to die in the place of sinners so that those who deserve God's judgment and his wrath may not experience that judgment and wrath, because by grace, through faith, they have come to believe in the sacrifice of Jesus, who in this moment is explaining to these disciples that food and meat and drink for him was simply to do what his Father had sent him to do. And that becomes the occasion of him saying, and I'd like you to wake up and see the harvest. Your eyes are dull. You need to open your eyes. Isn't that the phrase there in verse 35? I tell you, open your eyes and look at the fields. This is a wake-up call, not just to these fellows on that day, but it is a wake-up call to all who are the followers of the Lord Jesus Christ. Because it is a reminder to us that very easily, like these fellows, we can become preoccupied with what is mundane and miss the overarching mission to which we're called. We can actually get preoccupied with the doing of church and the way everything works and fits together and who's where and why and when, and forget the fact that Jesus is saying to us, I want you to wake up and see the harvest. I want you to open your eyes, not simply when you're in here in order that you might read the Bible, but when you're out of here in order that you might see the people. And what he's saying here is that the seed that is sown, the seed sown in this woman's life, is already bearing fruit in the harvest of the advancing Samaritans. Now this parable of one sowing and another reaping is capable of all kinds of interpretation. Some have said that Jesus is referencing John the Baptist and his preparatory work, and now his disciples are entering into the benefits of reaping what John himself had sown. There are all kinds of legitimate ways, I think, in which we might make application of this, but it's hard not to see ultimately John chapter 12 and verse 24 in Jesus' statement. And for this, you're going to have to turn to it, otherwise it will make no sense at all. John chapter 12 and verse 23. People had come and wanted to see Jesus. Verse 23, on hearing this, Jesus replied, the hour has come for the Son of Man to be glorified. I tell you the truth, unless a grain of wheat falls to the ground and dies, it remains only a single seed. But if it dies, it produces many seeds. Now, Jesus is predicting his death, isn't he? It is only as the seed of the life of the Lord Jesus is sown in death, the death of the cross, that the fruit of eternal life may be reaped by anyone. And in an ultimate sense, it is Jesus who has done the hard work. It is Jesus who has finished the work so that we might enter into the benefits of that for which we did not sow. For we have reaped from his work eternal life. And when that takes hold of our lives, then we will understand that he intends for those who have been so changed to be the agents for change and for reaping in the lives of others. That's why last time we tried to anchor chapter 4 and chapter 3, and I invite you just to turn back one page to chapter 3, to verse 16 all over again. We said it was the most famous verse probably in John, maybe in the Bible. Look at it again. For God so loved the world that he gave his one and only Son, that whoever believes in him shall not perish but have eternal life. For God did not send his Son into the world to condemn the world, but to save the world through him. Now there's a sense in which you, when you go into chapter 4, it's true in chapter 3, but it seems more graphic in chapter 4. Chapter 4, if you like, begins to give us an immediate portrait of what that means in action. What does it mean that God has loved the world? Well, it means that the message of the good news is not restricted to the Jew. It breaks the boundaries of that and bleeds over into the Samaritan world. And indeed, the harvest amongst these Samaritans is the indication, the first indication in John's gospel, of the fact of the inclusive nature of the gospel, of the universal nature of the gospel's appeal, that it is for all men and all

are not seeking God, but God is seeking them. He is the God who comes to Adam and Eve in the garden and says, "Where are you?" If we were to believe the way it is told to us by anthropologists and sociologists, it is the absolute reverse of that, isn't it? That God is away hiding somewhere, and Adam and Eve are going around the garden going, "Where are you? Where are you? I'm looking for you." No, Adam and Eve are hiding. Look at John chapter 3. What does it say? This is the verdict. 19, light has come into the world, but men love darkness instead of light because their deeds were evil. So you have these two things set side by side. Men and women hiding in the darkness, and the light of the world coming to penetrate that darkness. Here the darkness is represented in the actual experience of this no-named woman at the well. And into the darkness of her life comes the light of Jesus, which, first of all, is a painful light in that it shows up her dark spots. But it is a purifying light insofar as it shows her condition in order that it might radically change her condition. That's why we said last time that the work of the gospel is not simply to expose our search for satisfaction, but is to expose our need of a savior. And God's great purpose for a world that is rebellious and lost is a purpose of grace and salvation. He seeks out all kinds of people. Religious fellows with a background and an intelligence, as in chapter 3. And disenfranchised women, as in chapter 4. Jesus does not sit at this well as an example to this woman of how she could live her life if she could only sort herself out. He does not stand before her as an example that she may begin to approximate to. What a sorry, hopeless charge that would be. The message of the gospel is that Jesus comes to live within a person so that the pattern that he has established is a pattern that is fulfilled in the power that he provides as we live in the presence that he grants. Saves people from evil and from helplessness. Saving people from the chains that tie us to our past. Providing what is necessary to live as he demands. Well, what's the point? Well, there may be a number of points, but this is the one I want to make. Since God is a seeking and saving God, those who are God's children should be about the business of seeking too. That's why he turns to these fellows and he says, "Wake up and see the harvest. Open your eyes." I know the standard thing is 4 months, he says, but I'm telling you it's now. It's hard for me not to apply this, however illegitimately, and say some of us are waiting to get serious about this business until we get through this next phase, you know. Well, when I complete my studies, when I sell my company, when I marry my fiance, when my children are gone, when I graduate, all of these things that we think somehow or another are legitimate excuses, allowing us to sidestep the implications of simply doing whatever we do every day to the end that unbelieving people might become the committed followers of Jesus Christ. It's not necessarily that our circumstances are about to be radically altered. Perhaps it is simply that the way in which we engage in what we do is radically changed because of our perspective. Oh, look at all these lonely people. Where do they all come from? Look at all these lonely people. Where do they all belong? That's it, he says. That's what I'm on about. That's what I'm on about. If we're going to take such a commission seriously, then it will mean that we emulate Jesus in this respect. Jesus does not come with a prepackaged formula to Nicodemus or to the woman at the well, or indeed to anyone. He gets everybody ultimately to the same place, but he is masterful in the way he reaches his destination. He doesn't use prepackaged language, and he doesn't have some kind of standard shtick that he always uses as his

0: introduction. He starts with this lady where she is. Where's this lady? This lady has got a thing about relationships, and this lady's probably got a thing about sex. This lady is a contemporary lady. She's been looking for love in all the wrong places. She's had five husbands. We don't know the details. She has a live-in lover. Jesus treats her with courtesy, with respect, with dignity, but he does not sidestep the issue. Go call your husband and come back. I don't have a husband. Good. Now we're going to talk about what we really need to talk about. If you and I are going to take seriously the commission, then we're going to have to be prepared to talk to people about the areas that are represented in their lives, relationships, sex, whatever it might be. And to tread the narrow path between the idolization of sex and the denigration of sex, neither of which is biblical. But to recognize that there isn't a magazine in the checkout that doesn't sell something on the basis of human sexuality. To recognize that there's hardly a day passes whereby all of the imagery that is confronting us vis-a-vis advertising is directly related to all of these things. And we live in that world. How are you going to handle this kind of woman?
1: Well, I can't believe that you've had five husbands. I mean, that's absolutely disgraceful. I can't, goodness gracious, one is bad enough. I hate to think what five would be like. And I would think after you've had five, what do you got another guy in the house for? Goodness gracious.
0: What are we to do with the fellow who by his choices has taken himself completely outside the bonds of God's pattern and plan? He says he's very pleased, but he isn't. Are we brave enough to exhibit love rather than hostility? Or to retreat in fear? You see, we can learn from Jesus' love. There is no love like the love of Jesus. There's no love like Jesus' love. Father, your love is a faithful love expressed in Jesus. And we can learn from Jesus' language, can't we? No tribal language, no pious language, no technical language, not a bunch of jargon laid on the lady, nothing that is disdainful, nothing that is embattled, none of that at all. I don't know, but I would imagine this lady was on a quest for freedom. Looking for freedom, looking for authenticity, actually maybe trying to find what it meant, find out what it meant for her to be her. And in that respect, she's a very contemporary woman. And these are our friends and these are our neighbors. And to them we go with the good news that only in Christ is there true freedom to be found without being enslaved, and only ultimately in Jesus is there a kind of acceptance and community that will allow you to be who you really are under God while living in the discovery of his plan for your purity. And that was the woman's discovery, and with that we end. I ended by putting down my Bible, and I just sat for a moment or two, and I said to myself, I wonder if this woman ever made it to Jerusalem on the day that the sun turned dark. I wonder if this woman ever snuggled in with the rest of the brave women around the cross. It's pure conjecture on my part. But if she did, and she looked up to the cross with the women there, she would have been present to hear the end of the story, if you like. She would have heard Jesus say, "Tetelestai, it is finished." And she might have said to herself, "When I told him all the sins I'd ever done, and he said, 'I've got you covered,' maybe this is what he meant." Can it possibly be, she would have said, that this Jesus is hanging there in shame so that I might stand here in glory? Because that's the gospel. He takes what he doesn't deserve, our sins, so that he might grant what we don't deserve, salvation, forgiveness, freedom, hope. And it all starts with, "Can I have a drink of water, please?" And advances profoundly with this statement, "Come and see a man who told me everything I ever did."
2: 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I'm Bob Lapine. Thanks for taking time out of your weekend to study the Bible with us. 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Next weekend, we'll learn how God sometimes uses these predicaments to display His work and glory. I hope you can join us. 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
2: The Bible is sometimes compared to a compass, because in a manner of speaking, they both point true north. There's just one problem. That's not exactly where a compass leads you. A compass points to magnetic north, where the Earth's magnetic fields converge. It's located in the Canadian Arctic, and it's something of a moving target. Magnetic north drifts about 10 to 40 miles a year, which means in order to use a compass to find true north, you'd have to do the necessary course correction. True north, on the other hand, is a fixed point at the North Pole, the axis around which the Earth spins. That's what the Bible is, and it's what it always has been. A fixed point that never moves. Our only source of absolute truth.

0: 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Hi, I'm Philip Keller, and you're listening to Cornerstone Connection with Pastor Gary Hamrick. In a world where medical practitioners can't agree about medicine, scientists can't agree about science, and Charles Darwin can't agree with himself, the Bible is the only place we can go for a truth that never wavers and a truth that can set us free. Just one of the many benefits of the Bible, and Pastor Gary has more next as he moves ahead in his study of Psalm 119. Here's today's message, Blessings and Benefits of the Bible.
1: So if you have your Bibles open now here to Psalm 119, we're making our way through the summer, through this chapter. This is the longest psalm in the book of Psalms. This is the longest chapter in all of the Bible. And the longest chapter in all of the Bible is about the Bible. Psalm 119, 176 verses, divided into 22 sections, and it has everything to do with the benefits and the blessings of God's Word. That if we would read it, get it into our lives, apply it, that we would be the recipients of the inherent blessings and benefits contained within this book. God says many wonderful things that He'll do on our behalf, but we have to apply it. We have to read it. We have to get it into our souls. And so as pastor here, it's just my desire and my prayer that we would grow in our hunger for more of God's Word, that we would grow in our deep appreciation for Scripture. Even if you already have a deep appreciation for Scripture, that you would develop even a greater appreciation, and that together we individually and corporately would just be the wonderful recipients of all that God has for us because we hear and read His Word and we do what it says. So each section, your 22 sections, each section corresponds to a different letter in the Hebrew alphabet. You'll learn

0: Hebrew alphabet in the course of going through this chapter. And we've been gleaning one principle from each section about the wonderful benefits and blessings of God's Word. So far, we've made our way through half of this chapter. We've looked at 11 different benefits and blessings just by way of quick review. You won't have time to write this down if you're new, but just to let you know where we've been so far. From the first section, we learned that the Bible produces a blessed life. Number two, that it produces a clean life. In the third section, it reminds us that it shields me against slander and gossip from others. Section number four, it strengthens the weary. Section number five, it takes away disgrace. Section number six, it produces freedom. Section number seven, it is a source of hope and comfort. Section number eight, it will bless me with good friends. And then we looked at three more sections. Number nine, it is a rich source of knowledge and good judgment. Number 10, it reminds me of God's unfailing love and compassion when He disciplines me. And then finally, section number 11 teaches me to wait on God's perfect timing. So this is where we are. We're halfway through the chapter. We're going to start at verse 89, chapter 119, verse 89. But first, let's have a word of prayer. Father in heaven, we are just so glad to be in your house, to freely worship you, to freely open our Bibles, and to read what you would have to say to us today. We don't take our freedoms for granted. We know that there are many places around the world right now that can't do what we're doing. To come freely into a church, to sing songs of praise, to read the Bible. So we thank you for the freedoms that we enjoy. The privilege, Lord, of living in this great land. And we pray, God, that you would speak to us through your word, that as we study it together today, that you would minister your truth to our hearts. We just give you all praise, glory, and honor for who you are and all that you're doing in our lives and in our church. We thank you in Jesus' name. And everyone said, amen. Psalm 119, starting at verse 89, you'll notice this new Hebrew letter pronounced Lamed. Lamed. Verse 89 says, your word, O Lord, is eternal. It stands firm in the heavens. Your faithfulness continues through all generations. You establish the earth and it endures. Your laws endure to this day, for all things serve you. If your law had not been my delight, I would have perished in my affliction. I will never forget your precepts, for by them you have preserved my life. Save me, for I am yours. I have sought out your precepts. The wicked are waiting to destroy me, but I will ponder your statutes. To all perfection I see a limit, but your commands are boundless. So I'm going to focus on verse 89 with you, if you'd highlight that in your Bibles. Verse 89, again, the psalmist writes, your word, O Lord, is eternal. It stands firm in the heavens. I think you would agree with me that there are very few sources today that are reliable sources for truth. What can you believe anymore? Who do you trust? I mean, what really is a reliable source of truth these days? It used to be the news, no longer. Now you read the news, you don't know if it's good news or if it's fake news. You don't even know. Is this legitimate? Is this made up? The news is not even a reliable source of truth these days. Neither is the internet, by the way. Right? I mean, you can learn a lot on the internet, but please, don't believe everything you read on the internet. And I read that once on the internet. It's got me really confused now. I don't know if that's a double negative. Does that make a positive? Anyhow. There's a whole lot of stuff now you don't really know. What can you rely on? Is it a true source of information? You know, it used to be growing up, for example, even nutritionists now, they're all divided about stuff. When I was growing up, they used to say, butter's bad for you. Don't eat butter. Eat margarine. Now they're saying margarine's got a lot of chemicals. Go back to butter. They don't know. Sugar. Sugar used to be okay. Now it's not. Don't eat sugar. Eat high fructose corn syrup. Now it's, don't eat high fructose corn syrup, go back to sugar. No, wait, go stevia. Stevia, it's more natural. Wait, even better, go to honey. But don't give honey to children under 12 months. I mean, it's like, do you even know what to believe anymore? Science is even conflicted about the truth. In our solar system, when I was growing up in science class, back in the Civil War, they said that there were 9 planets in our solar system. Now there's 8. What happened to one? Oh, according to the International Astronomical Union, in 2006, They downgraded Pluto. They said it's not a planet. It's not an official planet anymore. Now in science textbooks, they only teach 8. They've downgraded Pluto, and now they have identified it as, quote, a dwarf planet, but it doesn't really meet all the qualifications for being a really grown-up planet. And so they call it a dwarf planet now, and then I'm thinking to myself, I don't even know we could use the word dwarf. I'm so confused. What is truth anymore? I don't know what to believe. I don't know where to turn. I don't know who to trust. Things are ever-changing. What can you turn to for a reliable, constant, unchanging source of truth? The Bible. And that's what the psalmist is saying here in this section. Look again, verse 89. Your word, O Lord, is eternal. It stands firm in the heavens. Circle in your Bibles or highlight these words. Eternal, firm, heavens. He is drawing, the psalmist is, a sharp contrast between that and what would be the opposite of that, which is a temporal, unstable world. That's what we live in. The world is temporary. It is unstable. It is confused. And our world needs a reliable, constant, unchanging source of truth. And so when we read the Bible, one of the things that the psalmist says here in this section that it will produce for us, it's number 12 on the list if you're taking notes, it provides an eternal source of truth that was settled in the heavens. An eternal source of truth that was settled in the heavens. The Word of God is not argued in heaven. It is not debated in heaven. It is not revised in heaven. It is settled in heaven and it is fixed for all time. It is an unshakable, immovable, unwavering source of truth. It is the consistent, constant, reliable, dependable truth for the ages. You cannot improve upon God's word. And despite the uncertainty and insecurity of our world in which we live, I'm thankful that as a Christian, I'm part of a kingdom that Hebrews 12:28 reminds us cannot be shaken. And it cannot be shaken because the kingdom of God is established on the word of God, which is his reliable, unchanging truth for the ages. Quite honestly, I mean this with all sincerity, I can only make sense of my life and of this world by reading the Bible. It keeps me centered. It keeps me grounded in the truth. It provides for me, the Bible does, a foundation from which then I can make right decisions and discern things correctly and evaluate things properly about my life. I can respect the differences of opinions that are pervasive in our culture. I can respect the differences of opinions. I can love people who don't share my values or my views. But the Bible is my compass that tells me what is true north.
1: 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Stay with us. 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Times change. Cultural values change. But the word of the Lord endures forever. Now with the rest of today's Cornerstone Connection message, Blessings and Benefits of the Bible, here once again is Pastor Gary Hamrick.
0: Okay, now I have a compass here. And when you use a compass, it naturally is going to turn to what is due north. And that's because a compass is always aligning itself with the magnetic field of the earth. So I can't manipulate this compass and make it find a different kind of north. It always aligns itself due north, true north, because it always conforms to the magnetic field of the earth. The same is true for the Bible. Okay? It is a compass for me. It always tells me what is straight, what is right, what is true. And I can't manipulate it. I can't make the Bible say what I want it to say to suit me, because the Bible always aligns itself with heaven. So as a compass cannot be manipulated because it always aligns itself with earth, you can't make it do something else. The Bible needs to be seen in the same way. The Bible is the Word of God, which is the truth of God. It has been settled in the heavens for all eternity. So that's why when we teach the Bible here at Cornerstone, what we teach is, and what our approach to the Bible is all about, is that we don't alter the Bible to suit an ever-evolving culture. We read the Bible and then we let it speak for itself in our lives. And then we alter our lives where necessary to conform to the Bible in an ever-changing, ever-evolving culture. Does everybody understand the difference? Okay, you're going to go to some churches where they're just going to start to reinterpret things and revise things in the Bible to suit whatever the ever-evolving culture is, to make it more palatable, to make it more user-friendly, whatever that means. Look, it's like a compass, friends. Truth has been settled in the heavens a long time ago. And so God's Word expresses God's way. And when I read the Bible, then I have to make a decision whether I'm going to be in rebellion to it, or whether I'm going to conform, yield my life, alter my life, to bring it into alignment with the Word of God. If this has been settled in heaven and fixed there, then my objective is to honor God, honor His Word, and to live according to the revealed, expressed, reliable truth of God's Word. Okay? That's not always comfortable. It certainly isn't always popular. It isn't convenient. There are times I don't necessarily prefer what the Bible has to say, but I'm challenged by it. Okay? Remember a while back, you ever kind of get the munchies late at night? And so, I'm wanting to get some snack. And so I'm just the kind of guy that I'll go to our freezer and pull out the half gallon of ice cream and a wooden spoon. Can anybody relate to me? Okay. Yeah, I know that means I'm putting germs back in. That's okay. If you come to my house, you're just going to eat my germs, but that's just the way it is. And so I'm eating ice cream and I said, Terry, what are you going to do? She's over there frying Brussels sprouts. Brussels sprouts. That's like an experiment to cabbage that went bad. You know, to me, I just don't like Brussels sprouts. They're bitter. If I pour as much butter and salt on it, they're still terrible. I would much rather have ice cream. There's sometimes I read in the Bible verses that taste to me like Brussels sprouts, but nevertheless, it's good for me. And there are other times it goes down smooth like ice cream. But I have to embrace all of it. I don't get to choose the convenient parts of the Bible. I have to let all of it speak to my heart, all of it challenge my heart. And sometimes it'll be sweet and wonderful, like honey on my lips. And other times it'll be hard to swallow. But nevertheless, it is God's best for me, and it is His truth through all the ages. His truth was firmly established and settled in the heavens, and it is for my good and it is for your good. But if you start to live out this word, as unpopular as it is, it will be counterculture. And you will have to realize that if you get serious about God and you get serious about God's Word, when you start to live it, you will be more and more perceived by our culture as being out of step with mainstream thought and values. Be prepared. If we live out the Bible as the standard bearer for truth, we will be in conflict with the world in which we live. We may be accused of being stuck in the past. You believe a Bible, this ancient book. You might be accused of being stuck in the past or accused of being out of touch or being regressive instead of progressive. People may say that we are haters because we object or disagree with certain lifestyles or behavior. People may say that we are narrow-minded because we believe in absolute versus relative truth. People may patronize us or insult us or ridicule us for believing and living as we do. Well, so be it. So be it. Quite honestly, if I don't feel some sense of alienation or estrangement in this world, if I don't feel some sense of feeling oddly out of place in this world, if I don't experience some measure of persecution for my faith in Christ, then perhaps it should cause me to pause and wonder if I am actually, effectively, openly living my life for Christ. Because some of those things are going to be naturally experienced if we really are who we say we are, and if we really believe what we say we believe. We shouldn't be surprised that the world will think oddly of us. Jesus said in John 15, verses 18 and 19, "If the world hates you, keep in mind that it hated me first. If you belong to the world, it would love you as its own. As it is, you do not belong to the world. But I have chosen you out of the world. That is why the world hates you." So if I'm too comfortable, if I'm too well accepted, then it should cause me to wonder if I'm really openly living my life for Christ. Jesus even said in Matthew 5, "Blessed are you when people insult you and persecute you and say all manner of evil against you. Rejoice and be glad, because great is your reward in heaven, for in the same way they persecuted the prophets who were before you." And then Jesus goes on and says in the next section of Matthew 5, "You are the salt of the earth." And in the next section he says, "You are the light of the world." You have to turn the light on in the darkness. And he said, "Let your light so shine before men that they might see your good deeds and glorify my Father which is in heaven." So the more we live like Christ, the more we may not be very accepted by the world, the more we pour a little salt in the wound, the more we shine a little light in the darkness, the more we represent Christ in our world, the more the world may in fact hate us, accuse us, ridicule us, patronize us, insult us. It's okay. It might mean then that you're living an example of Christ in your life. Jesus says, don't be surprised by it. So, because we all need a fixed reference point for truth, and the Bible serves to be that, at least for my life and for our church, it's what shapes my thoughts. It's what shapes my values. It's what shapes my perspective. It's what shapes my principles. It's what shapes my behavior, my everything. It is a fixed truth in the heavens. It's not up for debate. This is God's word for the ages. When I believe it, when I live it, it will sometimes be counterculture. Truth is sometimes unpopular. But the Bible is God's eternally fixed truth in the heavens for my life, for your life. Here's the next section here in Psalm 119. If you look at verse 97, the Hebrew letter is the word mem. Verse 97, "Oh, how I love your law. I meditate on it all day long. Your commands make me wiser than my enemies, for they are ever with me. I have more insight than all my teachers, for I meditate on your statutes. I have more understanding than the elders, for I obey your precepts. I have kept my feet from every evil path, so that I might obey your word. I have not departed from your laws, for you yourself have taught me. How sweet are your words to my taste, sweeter than honey to my mouth. I gain understanding from your precepts, therefore I hate every wrong path." So circle or highlight verse 97, if you would, in your Bibles. And again it says, "Oh, how I love your law. I meditate on it all day long." Does this guy not have a job? I mean, how is he able to do that? He's just ruminating on it all day long. He's contemplating, he's considering it. He's meditating on it all day long. He uses the word meditate again in verse 99. It's the only two times this word is used in all.

0: of chapter 119. As I meditate on your laws all day long, verse 99, for I meditate on your statutes. And the wonderful thing about God's Word, when you consider the psalmist talking here about, I meditated on it, you know, my mind is focused and I just contemplate these things, I consider these things. This is a wonderful reminder for us. It's number 13 on the list. It provides me with a safe place to rest my mind.
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0: Our minds are restless and very fragile, and we need a safe harbor where we can dock our minds. The Bible is that place. The Bible is that place to give rest to your minds. The psalmist says, I meditate on your word all day long.
1: That's our next episode in Pastor Gary's continuing mini-series, Blessings and Benefits of the Bible. Now for Pastor Gary Hamrick and all of us at Cornerstone Connection, I'm Philip Keller saying God bless you and thanks for listening. Cornerstone Connection is a production of Cornerstone Chapel, Leesburg, Virginia.

0: The judgment of Sodom and Gomorrah is nothing compared to what's coming. Here's Pastor James Cadiz.
1: The judgment that awaits America is probably going to be far more significant than Sodom and Gomorrah. Because in a world that exists right now, where there are so many people that are preaching the gospel, yet we have so many that are rejecting it, we better pray for a spiritual awakening in this country. Because if we don't have a spiritual awakening in this country, it is going to be worse for America on the day of judgment than Sodom and Gomorrah ever was. Because what Sodom and Gomorrah never had that America has plenty of is people preaching the gospel and telling the truth about salvation.

0: Jesus gives us a warning in Mark chapter 6 that is so significant, we deserve what's coming if we don't heed it. We must wake up and pay attention to the world around us. A lot is coming our way, and we have to look up and listen if we hope to find shelter. Here's Pastor James Cadiz on Light on the Hill.
1: But Jesus said unto them, a prophet is not without honor, but in his own country and among his own kin and in his own house. Isn't that sad? Look at what Jesus is saying here. And again, I want people to focus on what I believe the author intended for us to focus on. You see, most people, when they hear this passage, will quote, a prophet is not without honor, bro, and they'll just leave it alone. But what they're not focusing in on and what they're not paying attention to is what Jesus is declaring by making that statement. Tell me if you've ever heard anybody teach this to you. I know that I haven't because I haven't seen it in commentaries. But look what Jesus is saying. A prophet is not without honor, but in what? His own country, among his own kin, and in his own house. Jesus is basically speaking of himself. And he's saying that in his country he's being rejected. Amongst his brothers and sisters, he's being rejected. And in his very house, he's being rejected. When he says his very house, what do you think he's talking about? You think he's talking about the home that he owned, the multi-million dollar home that Jesus owned? Sorry, he didn't have a home. Jesus told us he doesn't have a home. He doesn't have a place to shelter like even the birds do. He doesn't have a home. But he's talking about himself here when he says, a prophet is not without honor, but in his own country and among his own kin and in his what? His own house. He's talking about the synagogues and the temple. When you start looking at the place where people gathered in the name of God, he's God himself. This is his own home and he's being disrespected. You know, to this day, that still happens. Do you know that to this day, when you go into what is supposed to be the house of God, it's insane to see how much God is dishonored. Look at what's going on with the pride flags in front of churches and just all the lying and the crazy. I was so sad. I saw somebody post this, matter of fact, just a few minutes before I came out of here, and it broke my heart to read it because she's right. She's not wrong. And she's saying, has anybody ever stopped to think about how it is that an obscene amount of pastors that gain popularity are also ones who exhibit signs of abusing others? Like, believe me, as a pastor, that's not a comfortable question to confront. It's not a comfortable question to ask even. But you know, there's a direct correlation. There's a uniquely direct correlation because we see even early on that Christ himself was rejected in his own home. And we have an institution filled with people who continue to reject Christ in his own home. They continue to reject the Lord in his own house. That should wake us up, shouldn't it? It should cause us to develop a little bit of awareness and understanding of where we are and who it is that we're dealing with, and maybe have respect for the work that God has done for us, and maybe with a deeper and better sense of gratitude for all that we have and all that God continues to do, we have a different outlook on how we ought to consider one another and how we ought to look at one another and how we should think of situations that God has put in front of us. But by the grace of God, so go we. Amen? I mean, if you think about it, look at how blessed each and every single one of us are. And yet we seem to be dissatisfied with the place that we're in because we just want just a little bit more. I think we should be dissatisfied in our walk with God in seeking just a little bit more to accomplish his purposes and not worry about everything else, because everything else tends to fall right in line when you take care of that main thing. It's very important that we look at that. Look what it goes on to say. And he could there do no mighty work, save he that laid his hands upon a few sick folk and healed them. And he marveled because of their unbelief. And he went round about the villages teaching. What a heartbreaking picture. What a heartbreaking picture. Again, this is not what's taught often. Most people don't even pay attention to it. But the fact that Christ is rejected in his own home was the very tool that was used by the devil to keep God's very best from entering into that town, entering into that place, being amongst those people. Do you know that God's blessing upon you is directly correlated to what you'll allow him to do and what you won't allow him to do? that God's blessing upon you is directly associated with what you choose to do when he asks you to do it? That if you choose to reject God because you're stumbled by him for whatever reason, you also choose to stop from allowing God to do the work that he wants to do. The blessing that you actually want to receive won't be received because you've rejected the one who wants to give it to you. I think there's something pretty spectacular about the man and the woman who says, I will allow myself to be yielded to the final court of arbitration, which is the scriptures, knowing fully and understanding the fact that if I continue to give myself to it, then the blessings that God puts upon me will always be unmitigated. It's never going to be stopped. I'm never going to be the reason why God can't bless me. I think we are the sole reasons why oftentimes God can't bless us, because we don't let him. And we don't let him through our rebellion. It's heavy. So look what he does. By the way, can I just say this? I still can't get past this verse. Verse 6 is a tough one for me to stomach, because they had it right there at their fingertips. They just had it. It was there. They had it right there. It's amazing how that works. I remember one time, years and years ago, a young man who was very eager about being in ministry. He wanted to be in the ministry so, so bad. And God had opened up a pretty spectacular door for him to get in the ministry as a pastor, to get involved. And he came to us in a very abrupt way, and he said, man, I know I'm supposed to be here, and I want to be in the ministry, and I want to serve. I really, really want to serve, and I want to do it. I go, well, you already are serving. Do me a favor. Just trust in the Lord and let his timing handle everything. What he didn't know is that just a day prior, or 2 days prior, there was a conversation that had ensued with the senior pastor encouraging him to consider bringing this young man on as a staff member and to serve the Lord and to really excel. Well, this young man was offended by the counsel that we gave him to sit still and let God do what God wants to do and just be submitted to the call that he's in right now. And he ended up contacting, against our advice, the senior pastor, and said some things while going over the heads of the people that were overseeing him that pretty much sealed his own fate. So his lack of willingness to submit and obey kept him from having the job that he was literally probably within an hour away from getting. I think that's the story of all of us when it comes to the Lord. I think we want things so bad, or we think we should have things so bad, or we think that something should go this specific way, that we choose in our lack of belief, we choose in our unbelief to take things in our own hands. Then we go and we take them in our own hands, and all we do is we make the situation worse. Instead of just simply saying, okay, Lord, I know that you've called me here, so I'm not going to make an issue of that, and I'm going to trust that you, in your timing, will handle the situation as you see fit. But I wish we all thought that way. I wish I thought that way oftentimes. Sometimes I reject my own counsel. Oh, there could have been so much more could have happened other than just a few little sick people being healed. That's a heavy statement. And he called unto him the 12, and began to send them forth by two and two, and gave them power over unclean spirits, and commanded them that they should take nothing for their journey save a staff only, no scrip, no bread, no money in their purse, but be shod with the sandals and not put on two coats. So he basically goes to them and he says, okay, you're all going to be paired together. You two get together, you two get together, you two get together, you two get together, and go do these things. Go preach the gospel, cast out demons, go do these things. Don't bring any supplies with you. Don't bring anything. I just want you to go. I think God was teaching them an exercise in faith and trust. I really, truly believe that. Because this idea of going somewhere and not being prepared is a miserable prospect to me. It's completely miserable. I've been having to do a lot of travel as of late again, and I hate it. I hate traveling. I hate long drives. I'm not a fan of any of that stuff. I don't like flying. I'm just not a fan of it. I would much rather be at home and pretty much just live happy, be at home, don't do anything kind of mode. That's the way I am. My idea of a vacation is being a hermit. I mean, that's the thing. But I know this. I know that human beings were not designed by God to be hermits. And when you choose to be a hermit, you just destroy your life. And I know lots of people that have destroyed their lives by isolating themselves and just doing nonsense, you know, their whole lives. But if I could have it my way, it would be that. I would just rather do that. But I don't, because I know that God's called me to do other things. But when I do travel, I go out of my way to make sure I'm prepared. I go out of my way to make sure certain things are in order, that I've got things set up. All the things that I need, that I depend on a day-to-day basis, is all squared away. I make sure I have extra batteries, all my computer. I mean, I do it all. I think that's important. Imagine Jesus going to them and telling them, no, you're going to go travel. Don't take anything. Don't do a single thing other than what I just asked you to do. That's a scary place to be in. That's pretty heavy. So look at this. Verse 10, and he said unto them, in what place soever you enter into a house, there abide till you depart from that place. And notice what he says, and whosoever shall not receive you nor hear you when you depart thence, shake off the dust under your feet for a testimony against them. Verily I say unto you, it shall be more tolerable for Sodom and Gomorrah in that day of judgment than for that city. And they went out and preached that men should repent, and they cast out many devils and anointed with oil that were sick and healed them. That's kind of a heavy statement if you think about it, right? It's a super, super heavy statement, but I want you to analyze the stories for just a moment. I want you to consider what happened in the circumstance related to Sodom and Gomorrah. You see, in the circumstance related to Sodom and Gomorrah were both judged by God, and that judgment was set. Abraham is told that the cities were going to be judged. So Abraham says, listen, if there's just a few people over there that are godly, will you spare the city? And of course, God says, yeah, of course I will. And then that number drops, and it gets lower, and it gets lower, and it gets lower, and it gets lower. And finally, when Abraham presents to the Lord, hey, if there's

who was righteous, yet was attracted to the world based and built upon materialism. And as he stayed in that world, he became affected by that world. And as he got affected by that world, he was so attached with the prominence and the position that had been given to him in that city, that he was willing to sacrifice his own daughters to be able to somehow appeal to and maintain some semblance or stance of reputation. Contrary to popular belief of the movement associated with gay and lesbianism, the judgment upon Sodom and Gomorrah had nothing to do with a lack of hospitality. There couldn't be a more evil conclusion. The prime indicators that we get from that story and understanding that story is not only was a righteous man influenced by that country, by that city, and not only was he carried away, and we know that, by the way, because even when he was running away from judgment, he still wanted to go hang out in a cave where he could overlook the city. Think about that for a second. His wife turned back. She stopped and turned back. She became a pillar of salt. So here's the thing. During that time, there were no righteous people in Sodom. During that time, there were no righteous people in Gomorrah. During that time, there was nobody there to warn them about their rebellion against God. They were so rampant in their rebellion that it was obvious they were going against the very thing that God had embedded within their hearts, undoubtedly. So they were worthy of judgment because of the wickedness that they gave themselves to. There's no excuse. But when Jesus actually makes the statement that it is going to be more tolerable for Sodom and Gomorrah in the day of judgment than for that city, what he's saying is that it'll be more tolerable because at least in Sodom and Gomorrah, there was nobody there preaching the gospel and telling the truth. Yet in the city that these men go to visit, you have a righteous, godly men that are preaching the message of the kingdom and repentance, and they're being rejected. And God says, when they reject you out of that city, it'll be better for them to have been Sodom and Gomorrah on judgment day than the place that they're going to be in. Why? Because they've been confronted with the truth and now they've denied it. That's why I'm so nervous about the generation that we're seeing today. That's why I'm so nervous about the things that I'm watching right now. Do you understand how inundated with the truth we are today? Do you understand how easy it is to get into the Word today? Do you understand how little effort is involved in even doing something as simple as reading the Bible? If you wanted to, you could hear the Bible read to you every single day of the week. Like literally, you could literally give yourself to 7 hours if you wanted to of listening to the Bible in time and a half being read to you and listen through the whole Bible. If you listen to it 2.5 times, which I've done, you could probably have it read to you in about 2.5 to 4 hours. It just depends. Depends on who's reading it. If it's James Earl Jones reading it, sounds like Darth Vader, by the way, when he's reading it. I have that copy, by the way. I have that copy of the Bible. It takes a little bit longer because he's slow. That kind of thing, right? But my point is, it's easier and easier and easier and easier and easier and easier today to know and to learn and understand God's message. Understand the amount of time available, or the time and hours of things. I just got told by our team that it just videos. I got 8,000 videos. A library of 8,000 videos. I mean, can you imagine like how long it would take to get through that? The point isn't to say, oh, look at what I've done. The point is to saying we have hundreds and millions of resources out there that are designed to get you to be more deeply acquainted and familiar with the Word of God. And yet we are a society that rejects God more than we've rejected God so much in the past. I mean, it is amazing to see the levels of rejection. I think that's why I'm so excited about what I've been seeing as of late. Jack Hibbs sent me the opening prayer that was shared at the beginning of the cabinet meeting. I'd already seen it. I was blown away by it. I don't know if I was blown away by the prayer, although the prayer was amazing, absolutely amazing. I don't know if I was blown away by the prayer as much as I was blown away with the president going, wow, that was great. Or he said something like that. What a beautiful thing. You know, the president has made it clear that he wants all of his cabinet meetings to be opened up in prayer by the HUD secretary. Like, I never thought I would see the day again where people would open up meetings in the Capitol, especially at that high of a level, saying in the name of Jesus. You just think about that, right? Yet here's the part that scares me. The judgment that awaits

0: America is probably going to be far more significant than Sodom and Gomorrah. Because in a world that exists right now, where there are so many people that are preaching the gospel, yet we have so many that are rejecting it, we better pray for a spiritual awakening in this country. Because if we don't have a spiritual awakening in this country, it is going to be worse for America on the day of judgment than Sodom and Gomorrah ever was. Because what Sodom and Gomorrah never had that America has plenty of is people preaching the gospel and telling the truth about salvation.
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0: Here's my point, and this is where it gets really heavy. If none of this has felt heavy to you, let this part feel heavy to you. Let it feel heavier than me, and that's a lot of weight. What are you doing with all that God's given you? That's a question that is not designed to be rhetorical in nature. I'm not asking you that question rhetorically. I'm asking you that question with the hopes that you will stop for a moment and reflect upon your answer. What have you done with what God's given you? Are you faithful? If God's given you an audience, are you cultivating that audience? If God's given you a talent, are you cultivating that talent? If God's given you the ability to communicate, are you cultivating that? If God's given you the gifting to be an earner, are you working on that? What are you doing with what God's given you? Here's my question. Are you willing to accept the fact that if you will be faithful to what God has done for you, and what God has called you to do, that you will find blessing beyond your capacity? You have to be willing to understand that. You have to be willing to actually follow that. Because if you're not, you'll be held accountable for not taking advantage of every gift that God has given you. You'll be held accountable for not taking part in the freedoms that you have. Somebody had told me this recently. Actually, they didn't tell me. They reminded me of this. I had known this forever. But I was reminded of the process that the body of Christ goes through in China to be able to know the word. Do you know what they do in China, by the way? And by the way, this is in other countries too. They do it in parts of Iraq. They do it in parts of Iran. They take the Bible. This is not a joke. They rip out each page of the Bible. And amongst the people that meet secretly, they hand out the pieces to one another like contraband. And the job of the people that have their page is to memorize that page. Then they give that page to somebody else to memorize. And they all start exchanging these pages, and eventually they're all close to or all have already memorized the Bible. It's amazing to think about the extents that they go through to be able to do it. Yet we have it in plenty here. And what do? We just trash it. We just throw it around. We just waste it. It doesn't make any kind of sense. It might perhaps be one of the most shocking things. One last quick thought on this. Help you understand the principle a little deeper. One of the most interesting things that I used to notice from people coming from other countries, especially other countries where they were starved or other countries where they didn't have a lot of food, was to see the utter shock in their faces when they would go to a restaurant. Now, typically, there were two things that would shock them. And I've watched I've watched this happen in real time. There's two things that would shock them. The first thing, they were shocked with the sheer volume of food that was available to them. It was just shocking to them. But what was more shocking than the sheer volume of food made available to them was how willing people were after their meals were done to throw away so much food. They would look at it and they would say, how could you do that? It's so scarce where we're at. Do you know how hard people have to work to get the kind of food that's on a single plate here? And we look at that and we go, okay, well, I mean, I get it. We come from a different culture, background. People throw food away all the time. It's a regular part of the way life is lived. But we do the same thing spiritually. God has abundantly blessed us with so unbelievably much. And what have we done? We've just basically not valued it. We've glutted ourselves in some ways. We've thrown away so much of what we've been blessed with, and we don't take it seriously. I would encourage you guys to understand everything God has put in front of you and take full advantage of every resource that you have. Why? Because there's so much to gain from it. We are the only ones that can limit God, or that are limiting God, from doing the full blessing that He wants to do in our lives. So let's wake up and take advantage of every opportunity. Amen?
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0: Welcome to Living by Grace, a verse-by-verse study through the Bible with Pastor Mark Galvin of Calvary Chapel Lompoc. We continue our study through the book of 1 John. Would you open in your Bibles with us to chapter 5 as we go to Pastor Mark?
1: These things I have written unto you that believe on the name of the Son of God, that you may know that you have eternal life, and that you may believe on the name of the Son of God. God wants you to have assurance of your salvation. The gospel is powerful. It changes lives. It's changed your life, my life. And it would be sad if there wasn't assurance. The only life that God offers is eternal life. It's everlasting life, age-abiding life, unending life. Wouldn't it be sad if, as Christians, when we witnessed to people, hey, how would you like to receive Jesus Christ as your Lord and Savior and possibly be saved for eternity? And have eternal life in the future if you're good enough. Or if you maintain your spiritual standards and continue achieving by works and performance as a believer, then you might be saved for all eternity. You have the opportunity. If you receive Christ in it, that's a possibility. No, we offer eternal life because that's the only life that God offers. Age-abiding life. It's everlasting. We know that we have eternal life, not temporary life, but eternal life. And that is infinite, beyond time. It's just age-abiding. It's eternal. These things have I written unto you that... unto you that believe on the name of the Son of God, that you may know that you have eternal life, and that you may believe on the name of the Son of God. And this is the confidence that we have in Him. See, there's that confidence we have, that we know, that if we ask anything according to His will, He heareth us. As believers, we are confident in who Christ is. We are also confident that we have eternal life. And we have this confidence that if we ask anything according to His will, He heareth us. It's praying according to the will of God that is important for you and I. It's not to get our will accomplished or have as much as we can possibly accrue to our accounts financially before the Lord takes us to advance our kingdom. We are to pray. In Luke's gospel, the Lord tells us there in the 18th, well, it's actually, it's not red letter, but it's still the Lord. In Luke, he tells us there in 18, verse 1, men ought always to pray. And not to faint. If we stop praying, we're going to find ourselves faltering, fainting, giving up. Men ought always to pray. That speaks of an attitude of prayer where we are never ceasing to pray.

or nothing prevents us from continuing on in prayer. It doesn't speak of a position where we're constantly on our knees doing nothing else but praying, but we're in a continual state of prayer where there's that open line, that open communication. You know, it's like we have, you know, God on loudspeaker, so to speak. You know, where it's just always that open communion where whatever we're doing, the Lord's invited. The Lord's a part of my life. This is the confidence. If we pray anything, if we ask anything, according to his will, he heareth us. And if we know that he hear us, whatsoever we ask, we know that we have the petitions that we desired of him. God has his perfect will for you and I, and his will for the church. And we also know that it is not God's will that any should perish, but that all should come to repentance. So when we're praying for that individual who doesn't know Christ, who lives next door to you, or maybe he's a family member, or she's a family member, what have you, we know that it's God's will to save them. We know that that's what God wants to do. Now that individual has to receive Christ. God's not going to save them against their will. But we know we're praying according to the will of God, because that's God. We know from a standpoint of God's word that he doesn't want anybody, no one, to perish. And we can have confidence. When we pray for the will of God, we know that God is listening, that God is hearing, paying attention, and hearing with the intent, answering that prayer. So often we feel that we're struggling, we're battling against a reluctant God, that somehow God is reluctant to answer prayer. And if we bother him long enough, if we beg him and just pester him to the point where, you know, I'm going to give in here because I'm sick of listening to this guy or this girl, because she's always praying. That isn't it at all. It's never against the reluctance of God. He is constantly wanting to involve himself in our lives through prayer. And prayer is the means by which he does just that. He's involved in our daily life. And there are certain things that aren't going to happen in your life, in my life, and in the life of others, unless we pray. That's the vehicle. That's the vessel, the conduit. Now, I don't know, well, I can guess, and there are certain passages in scriptures that I know are applicable to the reason why God's heart towards us, the reason why he wants us to pray. But why God has done, I don't really know. But what we do know from scripture is he wants us to pray. He wants us to be involved in his kingdom work, and he wants to be involved in our lives. Oftentimes in ways that we've kept him, you know, we've just prevented God from getting involved. Or God is just simply looking for us to invite us in a sense, into an area, into a circumstance. And as I've quoted many times in James, we have not because we ask not. So we can have confidence. We're praying according to the will of God, and that's why it's so important that we know God's word. The better you understand the word of God, the better you'll understand the will of God. And then you're prayer life will become more powerful because you're praying according to the will of God. You know, to pray, so often people just pray, well, you know, I pray that God, you would just save the world. Well, from a standpoint of scripture, I know that the enemy, he's not really affected by a prayer like that. We know from scripture, we need to be specific. The enemy, the strong man, must be bound, and we must be specific in our prayer. We see that Christ was specific as he prayed. And we need to be specific when we intercede, when we're praying for maybe an individual. We'll talk about this in just a moment. But whatever we're praying for, we need to be specific. You know, general prayers really don't go very far. We need to be specific because, you know, the enemy, he holds on to whatever he can. And in order to loose, in order to bind, in order to, as it speaks of in 2 Corinthians chapter 10, you know, regarding the enemy, the weapons of our warfare are not carnal, but they're mighty, even to the pulling down of strongholds. You know, to tear down those strongholds,
You know, oftentimes they're torn down brick.

by brick through prayer. It's a slow process. I can remember, you know, praying for my dad for about 17 years before he received Christ. Not only myself, but several people in our family and others, you know, others that knew him were praying for me. And it took a long time to get those bricks, you know, torn down to the point where, you know, he would listen, where he would respond. But we have that confidence. If God, you know, if we're praying according to God's will, he hears us and he's going to answer those prayers. And if we know that he hears us, see the deduction, he's deducing here. And it's spiritual deduction. Praying according to the will of God. We know he hears us. If he hears us, you know, God exists. Whatsoever we ask, we know that we have the petitions, not the demands, the petitions that we desired of him. Important to know. Good to know. A blessing for us as God's people to realize that these things are so. These things are true of every child of God, for you and I. We pray according to God's will. God, he's involved. He's interested. He wants to answer our prayers. Now, as we move on into verse 16, still in the context of prayer, he says, if any man see his brother sin a sin which is not unto death, he shall ask, and he shall give him life for them that sin not unto death. There is a sin unto death. I do not say that ye shall pray for it. And this is a controversial passage also, because there are some that say, well, is this saying that you can lose your salvation as a child of God? Is it spiritual death where a person is cut off for all eternity? I do not believe that is what is being taught here. There's some that do believe that. But he says, notice, he's speaking about a brother, a Christian. I think it's important to note that, first of all. That this isn't just any old person. This is a brother in Christ. So John is speaking about a Christian. If any man see his brother sin, and we see the word see, and in the Greek it's in the aorist, that means the aorist, it means that you have to see, you have to observe. It's not what somebody else has told you, or I think, or I'm discerning, because we can be off in our discerning. Wow, you know, I discern that brother is really creepy, or that sister is really off the wall spiritually, or that I just discern that couple is in sin. I just discern it, man. I just really just. That's not what he's saying here. In the aorist, it's a visual where you see, where it's something that you've observed personally, not through gossip. Not through the grapevine. If any man see his brother sin a sin, which is not unto death, he shall ask. Notice the power here of prayer. He shall ask, and he shall give him life. Give him life for them that sin not unto death. So if you pray, that person that is backslidden, that you've observed, an individual that you know is in sin or that is struggling, you pray for that brother or sister in the Lord, and God will give them life. That's the power of prayer. God will intervene in that individual's life personally. That's powerful. You know, counselors and different counseling groups and associations and psychologists and psychiatrists, they talk about, you know, intervention. Getting people and intervening in a person's life. Sometimes that doesn't work. Sometimes a person just gets ticked off. You know, what are you guys doing at my house? What are you guys trying to intervene for? Hey, when God intervenes, it's different, isn't it? It's like, what is that? Who is it? What's going on in my life? What is this? You know, this is God intervening. And there's nothing they can do about that. See, they can't get mad at you. They don't even know you're praying for them. Or maybe they do, but you get the picture. Very powerful. Now, there is a sin unto death. And we see that in the Old Testament. Remember way back in Leviticus chapter 10, we had Nadab and Abihu. They were the priest kids, PKs, you know, bratty guys. They're running around. And there was this, they decided to offer strange fire before the Lord. That just means it was an unprescribed means or method of worship. And they kind of wanted to
light their own

fire and have some attention drawn to them because all of, you know, God was being glorified and they kind of wanted some of the attention. And they took their censers and they lit them, but it was strange fire. It wasn't prescribed worship. It was unprescribed. They wanted attention for themselves, and God supernaturally just torched them. And they were judged. That was a sin unto death, by the way. It was presumption. It was a sin of presumption. Oh, I think I'm going to do this. God's doing it this way. He said to do it this way, but I'm going to do it my own way. This will work. It didn't work. God sent. They were both killed. And remember also another instance of an individual being wiped out by God. Or remember with Korah and his clan. You know, Korah, Moses and Aaron, you know, they're not such great leaders. I can be. And remember, God killed him. God could kill and Korah. With a lot of K's there. He killed Korah in his clan. That's a C, but for me, it doesn't work. All the different, you know. Then we also had Joshua, or I should say in the book of Joshua. Joshua, with Joshua and the children of Israel, remember when Achan, who was a member of the tribes, the family of God, where he, in covetousness, the children of Israel said, hey, don't take any of those Babylonian garments, man. Don't take any of the gold. Don't take anything that belongs to the Babylonians. Not the Babylonians, but there in Jericho, there were Babylonian garments, and there was gold and silver. And they weren't to take any of the treasures that were left behind by the people of Jericho as they took over the city. But Achan, he coveted after there was a Babylonian garment. And there was, you know, precious metal. And he took them for himself. It was covetousness. God killed him. And he used the children of Israel. Did that? He was stoned, but God, you know, it was God who had him. It was a sin unto death. Uzziah, remember in 2 Samuel chapter 6, where Uzziah, the ark was, you know, as it was about ready to fall over, he went up and touched the ark and tried to hold it up, and God took him out because it was only the priests that were to touch the ark. And once again, that's just it wasn't the way God wanted it, unprescribed. Way of relating to God. And you think, oh, that's really ticky-tack. Well, you know, God's very serious about everything that has to do with him. Everything that has to do with representing him right. Everything that has to do with our life before God. And his expression to the world, and to the body of Christ. He's very serious about himself. And we need to be also. Well, Uzziah was also killed. Now, in the New Testament, we remember in Acts chapter 5, a sin unto death, Ananias and Sapphira, they lied to the Holy Spirit, and God killed them. And I believe, as we read 1 Corinthians chapter 5, there was that man living in sin, sexual sin, with his stepmother or mother-in-law, was wrong. And remember, Paul said to deliver him over to Satan for the destruction of the flesh, that a spirit might live. Still a child of God. But the chastisement, the judgment, would be the destruction of his flesh if he didn't repent. Now, he did repent, and then he was to be restored. There was to be reconciliation. And that's what God always has in mind. When a person is backslidden, when a believer falls, it's always restoration. It's never condemnation. Now, the church often finds itself in a position, or members within the church, and sometimes the church collectively, condemning backslidden believers. Now, they need to be dealt with by God, or in certain situations, the church needs to get involved. But God wants to restore them. God wants to see repentance and restoration, not destruction. That's the heart of God. If any man see his brother sin a sin which is not unto death, he shall ask, and he shall give him life for them that sin not unto death. You know, for Ananias and Sapphira, it was too late. There is a sin unto death. I do not say that he shall pray for it. Well, now, what is that sin unto death? Well, as we just saw with these different individuals that sinned a sin unto death, there's not one sin unto death. It's not a certain sin, but it's when an individual, as far as God is concerned, sins a sin that is
detrimental, or for that individual and for the body of Christ. You see, a person can be backslidden to the point or involved in something that is going to be so detrimental that God just determines, you know, instead of having my son or daughter involve themselves in that and cause all these problems in their family, in the body of Christ, and just a horrible, I'm just going to take them. I'm going to take them now and prevent all that. And sometimes God does that. We don't know when that is, or what, as far as the exact, you know, the sin itself. We know it could be, you know, the sin of drunkenness, some type of immorality, as we see with lying or with, you know, covetousness or what have you, sexual sin. It could be, but only God really knows when a person has, gone off the deep end. And where that person, there's just not going to be a repentance and a change of heart. And, you know, there have been believers that I've, you know, just as you've experienced over the years as a child of God, you've seen your friends walk away from the Lord or people backslide. And you wonder, wow, I wonder if the Lord's going to take them. You know, they're living in sin, they're doing this and that. And you go, gosh, you know, they're just really on that fine line. And then, you know, sometimes God does take them, and sometimes God, you know, restores that person. That person comes back in repentance, and, you know, that's awesome. We shouldn't be the ones who draw the line. You know, God's going to kill you. There is a sin unto death. I do not say that he shall pray for it. You know, a person that's obviously gone too far. It's, you remember with Saul, who is the first king over Israel, and he was a very wonderful man of God to begin with. He was sensitive. He had really everything going for him. He was the tallest man in Israel, the best looking guy in all the tribes, of all the people, of all the Jews. He was the best looking guy, the tallest guy. You know, he must be the guy. But remember, he began to turn from God, and he became presumptuous. Remember, he offered an offering and bypassed the priesthood. And did all kinds of, remember, he consulted the witch of Endor. And he just became a real weirdo. And to be honest with you, I don't know if he was ever truly a child of God. That's debatable. Only, you know, God knows. It's not really important for me to make that determination. But, you know, with Saul, it got to the point where, as, if you remember the story, Samuel loved Saul and prayed for Saul. And was so heartbroken over Saul. You know, he thought Saul was, he was just, you know, his prized pupil in a sense. And he was just so upset with Saul's condition. And he just pray. And finally God told Samuel, don't pray for him. I'm not going to listen. That's a very sad place to be in. And Saul was there. Remember, Saul, you know, demons were bothering him, and, you know, he couldn't sleep. And he, you know, remember, David come and play music, and, you know, to soothe the savage beast within him, so to speak. And then remember, he took a javelin and tried to kill David. He was just bizarre. This guy is just tormented by demons, and it was just the point where God said, "Don't pray for him any longer." And that's a very sad place. And God might say that to you about someone. Spending too much time praying for this individual. Just don't do it. God will let you know. All unrighteousness is sin, and there is a sin not unto death. Now, we know, scripturally speaking, that the blasphemy of the Holy Spirit is the one sin that cannot be forgiven. All other sins are forgivable. Murder is not the unforgivable sin. Fornication, adultery, drunkenness, immorality, those are not, homosexuality, those are not the unforgivable sins. It's the blasphemy of the Holy Spirit. When a person rejects the only Savior, they can't be saved. There's only salvation with a Savior. The person rejects the Savior, then they can't be saved. That's the blasphemy of the Holy Spirit.

The blasphemy of the Holy Spirit. Jesus made that very clear. One sin that is unforgivable. One sin. And one sin only. All manner of sin and blasphemy. We've all been guilty of sin and blasphemy.

0: Hello, and welcome to our program, Divine Roots, with Pastor George Nevarez, the lead pastor of Calvary Chapel in Arroyo Grande. Today, we begin a new series in the book of Hebrews. Here's Pastor George.
1: Go ahead and open up to Hebrews chapter 5, and we'll be starting in verse 9. And having been perfected, he became Jesus, the author of eternal salvation to all who obey him, called by God as high priest according to the order of Melchizedek, of whom we have much to say and hard to explain, since you have become dull of hearing. For though by this time you ought to be teachers, you need someone to teach you again the first principles of the oracles of God, and you have come to need milk and not solid food. For everyone who partakes only of milk is unskilled in the word of righteousness, for he is a baby. But solid food belongs to those who are of full age, that is, those who by reason of use have their senses exercised to discern between good and evil.

So he starts, verse 9, by saying that Jesus became the author of eternal salvation. And this word author means the cause. So Jesus is the cause for our eternal salvation. That's just a good reminder that it's not based on us and what we've done, or that it's based on us and what we do from this point on. Sometimes we can put that pressure upon ourselves, like, man, I got to be good, and I got to do my devotions, and I got to tithe, and I got to go to church, and I got to be involved in ministry, and I got to witness to every single person that I come across. And we kind of put this pressure upon us when Jesus is the author. Jesus is the cause for our eternal salvation. And when we start thinking the other way, where I have to do this, and I have to do this, and I have to do this in order to be basically saved, we're turning Christianity into a saved by works, when in reality we're saved by grace through faith in Christ Jesus. So be aware of that, because sometimes that can happen subtly. Sometimes even mature Christians can sometimes fall into that works trip. And it's not the works trip, man. It's a grace thing. Jesus did all the work. Jesus is still doing the work. He's the author and the finisher. So he's the one that starts it, and he's the one that's going to finish it. And like we just read right now, he is the cause. He's the author, the cause of our eternal salvation. So with that being said, be assured of your eternal life in Jesus. Now this is something that we need to be assured of, that we're born again. But not only that, I know I've come across several Christians, some that have just given their lives to Jesus, some that have been walking with the Lord for some time. I know I've gone through this, where I've questioned my salvation. I've wondered if I was saved. And, you know, it's whether it be a period of discouragement or just utter failure. I've just been failing. My attitude stinketh, right? Get a little old English there. I'm not on fire for Jesus like I used to be, or as interested in the word or worship or ministry. And then I begin to wonder, like, well, why? Maybe I've lost my salvation. Maybe I did something to mess that up, and so therefore I don't sense God, and or God is punishing me, or whatever the case might be. And yet, the Bible tells us over and over again to be assured of your eternal life in Jesus. Now, Jesus said in John chapter 10, verse 28, "And I give them eternal life, and they shall never perish, neither shall anyone snatch them out of my hand." Now, that's comforting right there. Two things that Jesus guaranteed: they'll never perish, and no one will be able to snatch them out of my hand. Praise the Lord for that. I hope that gives you confidence. I hope that gives you assurance. But even that phrase, in Christ, it's so important that we remain in Christ. Even the phrase, in Christ, refers to the state of believers. Meaning, if you have asked God to forgive you your sins, you have decided, you've made the decision to follow Jesus with your life, well, the Bible says that you are saved. It is because of Christ's sacrifice on the cross that our sins are covered by his blood, and thus we are forgiven. Just like we read, Jesus is the author, he's the cause. Jesus is the reason why we stand before God justified despite our sins, because none of us are perfect, right? We still fall short of the glory of God, and yet before God, the Father, we're forgiven. And that's because we are in Christ. So as Christians, we know this. In no way have we achieved eternal life with God. In no way have we achieved forgiveness of our sins. There was nothing that we did to achieve that. And yet we enjoy those privileges. And I'm hoping that that's what you're doing, that you're enjoying the privilege of having eternal life with God. The privilege of being forgiven of all of your sins. And in Christ, we are able to enjoy those privileges. Now, they were given to us, these privileges, because of Jesus and what he did for us, dying on the cross for our sins. Therefore, in Christ really means because of Christ. So now, whenever you see in the scriptures, in Christ, make a note, because of Christ. It also means to be covered by the blood of Christ. And it also means having been forgiven due to Christ's sacrifice. To put it in more simple terms, in Christ also means with Christ. So when I think about that, when I think about with Christ, what does it look like when I'm with Christ? When I'm with Christ,

talking with Christ. When I'm with Christ, I'm reading His Word. I'm reading His commandments. I'm looking, I'm reading at the way He lived. And I want to be with Christ, meaning that I want to do the exact same thing. I want to live like the way Jesus lived. I want to be obedient to the words of Jesus Christ, the commandments of Jesus Christ. I want to do those things. And so that to me is what it means to be with Christ, which is synonymous with the phrase in Christ. To be in Christ means to be with Christ. So that's what it means to be in Christ, right? And so for the wages of sin is death, but the gift of God is eternal life in Christ Jesus our Lord. You could put it like this: for the wages of sin is death, but the gift of God is eternal life with Christ Jesus our Lord. Romans chapter 6, verse 23. And then

Romans chapter 6, verse 23. And then in Romans chapter 8, verse 1, therefore, there is now no condemnation for those who are in Christ Jesus or with Christ Jesus. So are you with Christ Jesus? Are there things that are distracting you from being with Christ Jesus? Now, obviously, it could be sin, right? Sin can separate us from Jesus. It's not that he's cast us out. It's more like we've walked away. We've walked away from Christ and are going to that sin. But it doesn't always have to be sin. Sometimes it could just be distractions, like the World Series, for example. Right now, the Dodgers are playing. And I'm itchy. Amen, right? Praise the Lord. Yes. Thank you. Can we just win just one, please? And so I'm itching to know what the score is. Don't look. Don't look and don't tell. I'll find out later on. Because if you tell me and they're losing, it's going to mess me up. It's going to bother me and so on and so forth. That's a distraction. Things like that can distract me from concentrating in my relationship with God. Like I could be trying to worship, but that little thing can be a distraction. It could be the things that are, it could be your health. It could be the circumstances in your life. It could be just the way everything is in our society right now. It could be, you know, just with everything that's going on with the election, right? Perhaps some things that you've heard, things that bother you, things that concern you, right? I read an article earlier and it bothered me. It caused me to go, man, I could sense myself becoming fearful. And I had to just give it to the Lord. I had to give it to the Lord and go, Lord, you know what? You're in control. And you can even use this for your glory. So I'm just going to trust in you and stay with you. If I'm with you, it doesn't matter what people say, what they plan, what they do, God wins, period. So I will stay with you. So be careful that you don't let things distract you from being with Christ. I want to encourage you to really work on, really practice, really learn to have worship with just you and the Lord. To make the Word more than just a book and reading time, that you would make the Word of God like the time where you're actually spending like a date, having a time, a personal time, intimate time with Jesus. I know that can be hard to do, especially if you have to wake up really early in the morning before you go to work and the coffee doesn't kick in as fast as other times and so forth. But for me, I know this, that what really helps me to really spend that time, that quality time where I feel like, man, I've connected with the Lord, is I make up my mind and my heart to take the Word, I mean, to take His Word as absolute truth. This is my assignment today. I just believe that what I'm reading is exactly what God wanted to tell me today. And it's something that I'm going to learn, something I might be able to use. But it's either way, no matter what, I believe that God is divinely speaking with me, that He is wanting to spend that time with me, that He absolutely loves me, and that He's going to speak to me through His Word. And He's even going to use me because He loves me. And just knowing that, just the practice of knowing that and doing that every day makes it to where I can get into the Word and just have that moment with God where I feel like I'm in Christ, I'm with Christ. It's not just the Bible that I'm reading. It's not just a chapter a day. It's not just some songs that I sang. No, no, no. My soul is engaged with God. It's engaged with God. I believe that He wants to be engaged with me. That He wants to spend time with me, that He wants to share with me, He wants to teach me, He wants to cleanse me, He wants to forgive me, He wants to correct me. And all of those things done in love. It's a beautiful thing when you know, when you are confident that Jesus loves you, that He absolutely loves you, and He has nothing but the best in mind for you. A perfect will, perfect plan. That His desire is to lead us to Him, to lead you to Him. And all of this is a means to an end, and it only gets better. Now, it may not seem like that right now, right? It might seem like things are just getting worse. Some of you would say, it's never been this bad. We shouldn't be surprised because the Bible says that. As time goes on, it's going to get worse. And that can be frightening. Sometimes that right there can cause us to

not want to spend time with Jesus. I know people that will not read the book of Revelation. They just refuse to read the book of Revelation. And yet it's one of the most encouraging books that there are. The reason why is because Jesus wins, and that's all there's to it. However, let's be honest, sometimes when you read the book of Revelation, it's like, wow, man, that's scary. And maybe I'm not thinking about myself because I'm assured in my salvation, but there are so many people that I love, that I know, that are not saved, and they're going to go through this. So, Lord, what do you want me to do about that? What's my part to play in this as I'm reading this? And I like the book of Revelation, especially because, like, with a lot of my homies, it always comes up, hey, the book of Revelation. Yeah, let's talk about it. And I get to share with them from the book of Revelation. John said in 1 John chapter 2, verse 25, and this is the promise that he has promised us, eternal life. That's a promise. You know, when God makes a promise, he doesn't break that promise. He's made a promise to you. Now, I've made several promises to God, and unfortunately, I've broken some of those promises. And that grieves me. That's a sad thing to admit to, but it's true. Yet when God makes a promise, he doesn't break it. And so John says, this is the promise that Jesus has made to you, believer, to you, Christian, to you, child of God, son, daughter of God, eternal life. Know that this evening. These things I have written to you who believe in the name of the Son of God, that you may know that you have eternal life and that you may continue to believe in the name of the Son of God. And that's the way John closed his first epistle, 1 John chapter 5, verse 13. I have written the book of 1 John so that you may know that you

believing in the Son of God. Never lose your faith in Jesus. Have you lost your faith in the system, right? In the government, right? In people? Perhaps, you know, you just thought, hey man, they're the answer. That's the answer. And then it turns out that it's not, right? Somehow, some way they've let you down.

died on the cross for you. So my promise to you is this, eternal life. I love that. Again, the reason why he's the author and the finisher of our faith. Have you ever started something and never finished?

The Lord's not like that. When he starts something, he finishes it. Right? I mean, when he came here, and then right before he gave up his spirit, it is finished. It is finished. He finished what he came here to do. And that's Jesus. That's his routine. That's who he is. He is the author and the finisher of our faith. I like this quote. Being assured of your salvation by the unique grace of our Lord Jesus Christ is the heartbeat of the gospel. You know, if you're preaching the gospel to someone, but then you yourself are not assured of your salvation, there's no life in that declaration of the gospel. What brings the declaration of the gospel

when I'm worshiping the Lord, man, I feel the connection, the interaction. And sometimes I don't even feel it, and yet I know, I still know that he's hearing me and that he's ministering to me. And so as you're sharing the gospel, you're sharing with them about your relationship with the Lord. And so by you being assured that you are saved by the grace of God because of Jesus Christ, that's the heartbeat of the gospel. It is the joyful liberation from fear of the final outcome. Like I've shared with you before, right? When I'm talking with my friends, they mention the book of Revelation and how afraid they are. And I'm able to go, well, you know what? The book of Revelation is one of the most encouraging books to me. And they're like, what? How are you not afraid? Oh, man. Let me tell you why. Because Jesus is the author and finisher of my soul, my faith. He's the cause of my salvation. He promised me eternal life. So no matter what happens, I'm going to go with him because I'm with him. And it's totally different. So again, the joyful liberation from fear of the final outcome. You know, there's a lot of Christians that live in fear. They're living in fear that somehow, some way, they just haven't repented enough. They haven't worshiped enough. They haven't been good enough. They haven't loved enough. And let's just be honest, we're never going to be perfect enough. But it's not about us. Again, it's about him. It's about being with him. And if that's the case, well, then humble yourself before him. Humble yourself before him. Go, Lord, forgive me. Forgive me. Know that he is the one that promised us eternal life. John 17, verse 3, Jesus said this, and this is eternal life, that they may know you, the only true God, and Jesus Christ, whom you have sent. So Jesus defines to us what eternal life is. And he says that eternal life is knowing him. It's knowing God. It's knowing Jesus Christ. So this word to know. To know means to have an intimate relationship. So this is eternal life. To have an intimate relationship with God. To have an intimate relationship with Jesus. To come to know. To become known by him. To understand him. That's what it means to have a relationship with Jesus. That's what it means to know God. When I say I know God, I'm saying I have an intimate relationship with the Lord. I have a personal relationship with God. I'm getting to know him, and he knows me. And as he knows me, I'm getting to know him. I'm understanding. What I'm saying is I'm learning in my understanding. I would never stand up here and say, guess what? I got it down. That's why I'm the pastor. That's not the reason why. The Lord has a sense of humor. That's why I'm the pastor. But I'm still learning. I feel like I'm learning. I feel like this year, this past year, I've been learning a lot. A lot. And it's, you know, sometimes it's like, whoa, okay, wow, that's heavy. But it's also exciting. Because in learning more about the Lord, I also see that God is with me. He's with me and I can trust him. He's teaching me. So I'm growing in my understanding of God and what it means to be a Christian. That's what it means to know. And so Jesus said to know, right, to have eternal life is to know him. And so to know him is synonymous with obeying him, which we read in verse 9 here in Hebrews chapter 5. Those all who obey him. Right? So he's the cause of our salvation or the author of our salvation for those who obey him. Well, this word obey simply means to conform to his command and authority. Are you conforming to his commands? Are you conforming to his authority or are you still about you? My commands, my authority. This word to conform or to obey really means to humble yourself. It means to yield. It means to give up. It means to surrender. I have to surrender every day. I'm hoping that that's what you're doing, that you're surrendering. It means to yield. It also means to comply. It means to keep, and it also means to follow. That's what this word obey means. Now, in the book of John, the last commandment that Jesus gave to Peter was, you follow me. That was the last commandment in the book of John that Jesus gave to any of his disciples. So you follow me. John 21, 22.

0: And in John 14:15, Jesus said, if you love me, you will keep my commandments. Again, you could say it like this. If you know me, if you have a personal relationship with me, if you're a follower of me, you will keep my commandments. They're synonymous with one another. And again, he went on to say, he who has my commandments and keeps them, it is he who loves me. And he who loves me will be loved by my Father, and I will love him and manifest myself to him. So as we keep his word, not only are we loved by God, but Jesus says, I will manifest myself to you. I will reveal myself to you. Jesus will reveal himself to the humble, to the yielding, to the one who surrenders. That's who Jesus reveals himself to. Some people would be like, okay, Jesus, but reveal yourself. But there's still that stubborn heart. There's still this show me a sign first and then I'll give my life to you type mentality. And the Lord would be like, no, I resist the proud, but I give my grace to the humble. You humble yourself. He will reveal himself to you. If your desire is to, when you worship or when you open up his word and you pray unto the Lord, to yield unto him, to surrender unto him no matter what, whether he says yes or no to your prayer requests, Lord, if my life gets worse or if it gets better, no matter what, I'm yielding to you, I'm surrendering to you, I'm going to follow you no matter what. He will manifest himself to you. He will reveal himself to you. I really believe that was the key moment in my life where I entered into that relationship with the Lord. Because when I surrendered my life to the Lord for the very last time, it was I was being interrogated for a crime that I had committed. That was just the beginning. 3 days later, I would have to go to court, and then I would be sentenced. So I remember saying this, Lord, I don't care if you release me right now, or I do however much time in jail, I'm done. I'm giving my life to you once and for all. If my life gets worse, if it gets better, it doesn't matter. I'm surrendering. I'm done. That's when I gave my life to the Lord. And you guys know my story. Thank you. Amen. I got released 2 days later, went to court a month later, went to rehab for a year and a half, and then I was released, basically. And that was a hard time. But I said, Lord, I'm yielding no matter what. And during that, basically those 2 years, is where the Lord began to really manifest himself, really reveal himself to me in a way to where, like, I'm not going back to the hood. I ain't going back to drugs. I ain't going back to the way that I used to live before. No way. God has revealed himself to me. He has revealed his power to me, his grace, his mercy. I've seen so many things these past 2 years, the way that God revealed his love to me, the way that I'm learning his word, it's leaping off the Bible and I'm getting it, I'm understanding.
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0: wants us to be grateful people. I shudder at the times when people have done things for me and I haven't said thank you. In fact, there's no way I could ever say thank you to everybody who sent me cards and messages and said kind things to me. But for all of you who have done that, thank you for doing it. It meant so much to me. And for those who have had a personal relationship with me, I've said thank you over and over again. How grateful I am to be God's person, even in the midst of all of this, because it has helped me realize what an incredible people I have the privilege of serving. Let's be thankful. Let's don't turn to be mean-spirited and ugly. Let's look for ways to reach out to those who have touched us and touch them back with a thank you. And then most of all, let's give thanks to God who's given us so much.
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4: 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We're going to be looking at verses 89 to 96. Father, we do thank you again that we get to sit at your feet now. Lord, we have expressed our hearts to you through worship, and now you express your heart to us through your word. We need a word in this time that we're living in. Lord, I pray that you will reveal the secrets of our hearts, Lord, through your word. Speak to us, we pray, in Jesus' name. Amen. Psalm 119, looking at verses 89 to 96, and the title of this message is Forever It's Settled. Forever It's Settled. Now, if something is settled forever, it means that it is unchanging. No matter how much time has passed, or no matter how the world has changed, the psalmist is saying that God's word will never change. Why? Because it is forever settled in heaven. Look at verses 89 to 91. It says, forever, O Lord, your word is settled in heaven. Your faithfulness endures to all generations. You establish the earth and it abides. They continue this day according to your ordinances, for all are your servants. Now, the psalmist is meditating on how God's word will never change. No matter how things have changed on earth, God's word is settled in heaven. This means that God's word is settled in heaven, whether anyone on earth believes it or not. It is settled in the heart and mind of God in heaven. I want to draw your attention to the Hebrew word settled. Nasad is that Hebrew word, and it means to establish, fixed, or stood erect. It carries the idea of a military soldier taking a stand to guard something from enemy attack. And this is how God's word is in heaven. It is guarded from enemy attacks. It is fixed. It is settled in heaven against anyone or anything on earth coming against it. critical theorists, theologians, questioning its authenticity. It guards itself from skeptics and critics and atheists. God's word is settled. It is fixed, guarded forever in heaven against anyone or any college or university. So-called higher thinkers who think they know more than God, it's going to stand guard against any of those things. And it's amazing how all these men throughout the years, from Voltaire, you know, well-known atheist who tried to rid the world of the Bible, and what's so amazing is that when he died, his house was bought and they were printing Bibles out of his house. Amazing thing. So people have come and gone who have come against the Bible. Here we are still with the Bible. And these people have come and they've gone. There is a guard. God is standing guard over his word against anyone or anything coming against it. This also shows that the Bible is not merely the words of men, but it is the word of God because it originated from God. It is forever settled in heaven. In 1 Thessalonians chapter 2, verse 13, it confirms this. It says, "For this reason, we also thank God without ceasing, because when you received the word of God, which you heard from us, you welcomed it," here it is, "not as the word of men, but as it is in truth, the word of God, which also effectively works in you who believe." So because it is the word of God that is settled in heaven, Paul said it is not only the word of God, but it's a working word, effectively works in you who believe. It is a working word that works in us who believes. In other words, God uses his word to work in us and aid us in becoming like Jesus Christ, transforming us from the inside out. The words of men can inspire, but the words of men can't transform. We have to understand that. People have been inspired by Shakespeare and those type of words of men. But Shakespeare can't transform your life. Not at all. And this is why we constantly need to allow God's word to work in our lives as it is being taught, read, meditated upon day and night, like Joshua 1:8 and Psalm 1:3, Psalm 119 verses 147 and 148, talking about meditating on the word of God day and night. Paul told Timothy in 2 Timothy 3 and verses 16 and 17, says all scripture is given by inspiration of God and is profitable for doctrine, for reproof, for correction, for instruction in righteousness, that the man of God may be complete, thoroughly equipped for every good work. Now, the Greek word for inspiration, all scripture is given by inspiration. That Greek word is theopneustos, and it means God breathed, or as inspired by God. And once again, showing the origin of God's word is heaven, where it is forever settled from the heart and mind of God himself. Now, the fruit of God's word being settled in heaven is seen in verse 90. Notice, through his faithfulness being seen and demonstrated, notice how long, to all generations. We can verify this truth by looking back at God's faithfulness to his people in the past. This means that God will be faithful to us today. 1 John 1:9 says, if we confess our sins, here it is, he is faithful and just to forgive us of our sins and to cleanse us from all unrighteousness. So God is faithful to forgive us when we confess our sin to him. In 1 Corinthians 10 and verse 13, it says, no temptation has overtaken you except such as is common to man, but God is faithful, who will not allow you to be tempted beyond what you're able, but with the temptation will make a way of an escape that you may be able to bear it. So when we're tempted to sin, God is faithful to us to make a way of an escape so we will be able to bear the temptation and have victory over it. 2 Thessalonians 3:3 says, but the Lord is faithful, who will

establish you and guard you from the evil one. Now, why is this important? Because Satan, the evil one, according to John 10:10, wants to kill, steal, and destroy us if God were not faithful to protect us in our generation. But believe, I'm telling you, through every generation, there are believers who would testify of the faithfulness of God, how God is faithful to forgive us. He's faithful to make a way of an escape when we are tempted. He is faithful to guard us from the evil one. Just know, we are most vulnerable when we are asleep. Don't think all that weird stuff happened to you when you're sleeping is just by coincidence. Yeah, some of it could have been that pizza, that pepperoni pizza you ate just before you went to bed. So some of it could be that. But all that heaviness, you know, like feel like somebody's on the weight on your chest and you can't breathe and you just feel like you can't talk and hey, let me tell you something. Satan wants to kill us, steal, kill, and destroy us if it were not for God's protection, who will protect us and guard us from the evil one. Now, once again, could have been those tacos you had. So don't blame everything on, you know, on the devil or, you know, hey, some of that is you eating that late at night, the spicy foods and carrying on. So, you know, so that could be some of that could be you. But just know that God has to protect us. Psalm 34, verse 7 says, the angels of the Lord encamp around about those who fear him. Hebrews 1:14 says, God sent forth his angels to those who will inherit salvation. So you will be shocked, I will be shocked, at the things that God had to protect us from. Every time you get in that car and drive around this city or get on the freeway and all this kind of stuff, hey, let me tell you something. You'll be shocked. We're going to be shocked at the things God had to protect us from. Because Satan wants to take us out. But notice that, but the Lord is faithful, who will guard us from the evil one. Now, to confirm how faithful God is, he said at the end of verse 90, your words establish the earth and it abides or is still standing. So you will continue to be faithful, the psalmist is saying, to future generations. He goes on to say in verse 91, they continue this day according to your ordinances. God said in Genesis 1:3, let there be light, and there was light, meaning that he spoke the universe into existence with his words, and the universe still exists until this day, showing God's faithfulness to creation and down to us as well. Look what it says there in verses 92 and 93. Unless your law had been my delight, I would then have perished in my affliction. I will never forget your precepts, for by them you have given me life. Now here the psalmist is rejoicing that God's law was his delight. Now why was he so happy? Because God met him as he read and studied and meditated on his word. And this is why he found delight in it, because when he opened it up, God met him. Then the psalmist said at the end of verse 92 that he would have perished in his affliction if he didn't have this relationship with God. And the same is true with us. We will perish in our afflictions we experience in this life without a true relationship with the Lord. Now, how can we begin a true relationship with God? He told us in John 3:16, for God so loved the world that he gave his only begotten son, that whosoever believes in him shall not perish, but have everlasting life. You repent of your sins and believe that Jesus died for your sins and ask him to come into your heart as your Lord and Savior, and he will save you. The Bible says, if you confess with your mouth Jesus is Lord and believe in your heart God raised him from the dead, you shall be saved. Romans 10:9-10. It's amazing. I remember I was speaking in, this is pre-COVID. I was speaking in Tennessee. And, after service, you know, there was a guy came up to me and he said, well,

You know, nowhere in the scriptures it says we need to ask Jesus Christ to come into our hearts. I said, really? I said, Ephesians 3:17 said that Christ may dwell in your hearts through faith. I said, how do you think he got there? I said, then the Bible says if you confess with your mouth that Jesus is Lord and believe in your heart that God raised him from the dead, you shall be saved. He had to get in there some kind of way. He just didn't come Bogart his way in. He had to be invited in. How did he get there? We confess with our mouth that Jesus is Lord. Believe in your heart that God raised him from the dead, you shall be saved. Then you begin a fantastic journey and walk with Jesus as your Lord and Savior. You know, what I've seen today, I was talking to somebody about this. Can't think of who it was. I was talking to someone about this, that there's a lot of Jesus as Savior that people have bought into. They want the fire insurance. They want the guarantee they won't go to hell, so to speak. But as far as him being the Lord of your life, they're kind of good on that. You know, they're like, you know, I'm the Lord of my life. And that's why your life will mess the way it is now. Because you're the Lord of it. It's Lord and Savior, Jesus Christ. You cannot, the conjunction and connects the Lord and Savior together. It's speaking of the same person, Lord and Savior. The conjunction and tells us that. That those two go together. It's not Lord. Oh, Savior. No, it's Lord and Savior. It's both together. And there seemed just to be kind of a casual Jesus as Savior kind of thing that they want from God only. But he has to be Lord as well. As we used to say a long time ago, he's either Lord of all or not Lord at all. So here we see this Lord and Savior. When you begin that walk with him, it's a beautiful journey that will take place. And this can happen through prayer, as I mentioned earlier. Then throughout your walk with Christ, like the psalmist, you would say, I would have perished in my affliction if it had not been for the Lord's faithfulness

beautiful relationship with God, like the psalmist. It is birthed and developed through God's word. The Bible says in 1 Peter 1:23, says being born again, not of corruptible seed, but of incorruptible. Here it is, through the word of God. So make yourself familiar and acquainted with his word, and you will be saying things like this as well. That's one thing that the Lord has been impressing upon my heart lately. There's just a lot of believers that just don't read the word. Just don't. I mean, you know, I used to take for granted, you know, our church, and I just say, you know, our church is different. You know, we go through the word, the people are in the word. Some are, but there's some that's not. I mean, a whole lot of them. It's just not. And that's heartbreaking for me, because I'm like, Lord, we read about what the psalmist is talking about, this whole chapter, all 176 verses dealing with the word of God, except for about five of them. And it's like we're reading a foreign book. This guy talking about what the word means to him, and that guy only had probably the first five books of the Bible, and maybe a few of the prophets. Outside of that, that's all he had. And we have the whole shebang. Genesis to Revelation, and we just poo-poo on it. You know, I open up when I get to church. But what about at home? Well, you know, I'm busy, you know, got the kids, you know, school back in, got homework with them, you got stuff happening, you know, just, you know, got my phone, got to look up, got to see who liked my post, who didn't. And, you know, I just got a lot. Pastor Tony, it's just a lot going on. You know, read that word and you know, and the thing is, we just don't have an appetite for it. We don't have an appetite because we like the junk food of the world, and we have no appetite for some good meat and potatoes, you know. And I just say, oh, Lord, give us a heart. Give us a heart for your word, that when we read stuff like this, we're not reading a foreign book, you know, like, what is this psalmist talking about? You know, we're not reading a foreign book. Then the psalmist once again described his enemies and how they waited for him to destroy him. Now, the Hebrew word for wait is kwava, and it means to wait eagerly and patiently. It reminds me of, they hated the Apostle Paul so much that in the book of Acts, it said that 40 people banded together to say, we will not eat nor drink anything until we have killed that guy called Paul. And they waited. And all of a sudden, somehow, some way, Paul's nephew heard about it. He went and told Paul about it. And Paul went and got the commander and said, hey, this guy got something to tell you. And he took him by the hand and went over into a corner and said, bro, you got to hear this. They after my uncle. It's about 40 of them said they are not going to eat nor drink anything until they've killed that dude. So, all right. So he took two centurions, a centurion's over 100 soldiers. So 200 soldiers, 200 spearmen, and they lifted Paul up on a type of some kind of platform, and they took off in the middle of the night to get Paul out of there. Folks, I'm telling you, the enemy will stir up people that want to see you destroyed. Please remember that Satan has people waiting eagerly and patiently for you to fail or to fall. Not everyone is happy for your victories or successes. You all happy? You're like, yeah, I want to testify to the Lord, to the good Lord, you know, and you're on social media and you posting it. Oh man, look what the Lord did for me, my family. Oh man, I'm just so happy. Praise the Lord. And there's people that's looking at your post like this. They're not happy for you. That's why, you know, we don't, for us, but this is just for my family. Everybody's different. For my family, we don't post about what's going on, because not everybody's happy.

0: And everybody's happy for us. And they've been, Pastor Tony, oh, he's there? Oh, he's where? Oh, he's doing what? You never know. Been around the world, but you won't know it. Most of the time, I am speaking. Yes. The majority of the time, I am speaking somewhere, but you won't know it. Mm-mm. I may come back and say, yeah, I had a great time in California or wherever. But you won't know it. Mm-mm. Not at all, because not everybody's happy for you. People see your post and they're like, ooh, ooh. Can't wait to see them fall. Or they think they got it all. They think they all that. See, you got folks that's haters. Sipping on haterade all day long. Hate you. Hate what's happening with you because it's not happening for them. So they won't be happy. They want to see your fall. Now, how do we get over this idea? Like the psalmist did. He said, but I will consider your testimonies. See, it is in God's word that we see what God did to those who were enemies of his people. In Exodus chapter 14 and verse 13, when the Egyptians were coming after the Israelites, Moses told them, do not be afraid, stand still and see the salvation of the Lord, which he will accomplish for you today. For the Egyptians who you see today, you shall see again no more forever. And these are the type of stories the psalmist would have been meditating on or considering. Remember, I said he knew, he had at least the first five books of the Bible. This is in Exodus. He would have known about this. He would have been meditating on stories like this, on how God, what God did to enemies of his people. Look at verse 96. I have seen the consummation of all perfection, but your commandment is exceedingly broad. Now, perhaps the psalmist was meditating on the beauty of creation, like a sunset or an ocean or rivers, mountains or the animal kingdom. But he said that they have a consummation. Now, that word there, consummation, the Hebrew word is kates, and it means an end. And no matter how beautiful the rivers, the mountains, all that, it has an end. It has a border. It has a limit. He was saying all these things have a limit or an end, but your commandment is exceedingly broad. Now the Hebrew word for broad is rechab, and it means wide or vast. It speaks of something that's spacious. In other words, out of all of the beauty of the world, there is nothing. There is just something, should I say, much more beautiful, and that is God's commandments. They are vast. They are spacious. They keep speaking to us no matter how many times we read it. No matter what we're going through, God's word is spacious. It has no end.
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3: And Nehemiah teaches us another important lesson. You don't have to attend every argument you're invited to. Again, we already learned that you don't have to attend every meeting that you're invited to. No is a perfectly acceptable answer. The same is true for arguments. Some people just want to bait you into an argument about everything. And it's like, can you just give it a rest? You're like a dog that's got a bone and you refuse to let that stinking bone out of your mouth. Give it a rest. If you want to argue for the rest of your life, go do it with someone else. Suck their joy because I'm not going to be a part of it anymore. Peace out, bro. I'm done. I'm done arguing with you about this stupid stuff. Some people just want to bait you into an argument at every turn. You don't have to attend every argument you're invited to. You don't have to get involved in someone else's drama. That's their drama. Let them deal with it. Now, of course, as Christians, if we have sinned against somebody, if we've wronged somebody personally, we are required by the law of God to go to them and make amends and apologize and vice versa. But most of the time, the arguments we have nothing to do with that. It has to do with perceived faults and how that made me feel and how and it's all this. No, I'm not going to get involved in your arguments. I'm doing something important. I'm not going to let my spiritual peace be sapped by your needs. Fear spreads when we stop building and start defending. Imagine what would have happened if Nehemiah would have gone to all the people in Israel and said, hey, did you guys hear the rumors? The king's coming. He wants to kill us. He thinks we're starting a rebellion. We need to defend ourselves. Could you imagine what would have happened in Jerusalem if he would have said that? Everyone would have freaked out. Everyone would have stopped doing the work. They would have gotten on the walls. They would have lived in fear. They would have thought at any moment their impending doom was approaching. What did Nehemiah do in response? Again, it says, I continued the work with even greater determination. I love that. Hey, Nehemiah, come and meet with us. No. Well, Nehemiah, we heard you're going to plan a rebellion and overthrow the king. That's not true. You're a liar. You know what? I'm going to get to work. And now you ticked me off, so I'm going to work even harder than I was before. You thought this would stop me? All it did is fire me up. I'm just going to get busy and do even more work. That was Nehemiah's approach. Nehemiah didn't panic. He prayed and he pressed on. Calvary, don't trade your hammer for a microphone. God's called you to hold your hammer, to get to work, to build your walls, to fortify your gates, to fortify your life. And when you allow those public accusations to come into your mind and cloud your judgment, you go into defense mode. You pull out the microphone. It's not true. It's not true. It's all lies. But you're doing exactly what the enemy wants you to do. Don't trade your hammer for a microphone. When slander comes, let slander deepen, not derail your resolve. Keep building. Let your obedience be your rebuttal. When lies get louder, let your integrity get stronger. Come at me, bro. I've got nothing to hide. Now, if you do have something to hide, fix that. If there are things in your life that you need to sort through to make sure that your integrity is standing strong, do that. But if you're living a life of integrity, who cares what the peanut gallery says? No one likes them anyways. Cancel culture is over. People are done with it. We're sick of it. We're saying, hey, we had a few years of that. We're done with that crap. Don't allow other people's opinion of you to affect your life and what you're doing. It's not worth it. It's not worth it. Don't let the roars of the world scare you away from the Lord. There is strength in the pack, and though it's scary hearing the roars of the other packs, don't let them trick you into straying away. The same thing's happening today. Back then, it was Sanballat, Tobiah, and Geshem who were making these crazy claims about Nehemiah and the children of Israel. But the same thing's happening today. I mentioned a few weeks ago when I taught through Nehemiah 4 that people attack us as Christians and call us Bible-thumping bigots. Because we believe God created biological men and women, and that can't change, we are homophobic and intolerant. Because we believe the words of Jesus when he said, I am the way, the truth, and the life, and no one comes to the Father but through me, we are intolerant and narrow-minded. Because we believe that the Bible is the inspired word of God, we're simple-minded fools. Because we believe life starts in the womb, we're anti-women and anti-women's rights. Don't let

let the ridicule, the threats, the fabricated lies, false accusations, or the intimidation shut you up. What should we do when these things are said about us? Continue the work with even greater determination. Keep doing what you're doing. Don't get distracted. Don't give in. Give it your all. Keep working. Keep building. Keep living the Christian life. Don't try to be accepted by the world. Change the world. Don't fear being rejected by the world. Fear God. Don't blend in with the crowd. Get loud and get to work. Don't perform damage control. Let integrity stand firm. Don't let the whispers of people distract you from the call of God. Rumors are carried by haters, spread by fools, and believed by idiots. Don't be any one of those. Stand firm in the work God has called you to do. Respond with truth, not defensiveness. You don't need to clear your name when your life is doing that for you. The third and final distraction that we see is the distraction of spiritual manipulation. And I think this is probably the most dangerous of all of them. And I think it's the one that we as Christians tend to fall victim to most often. Why? Because when someone comes to us, we're having a conversation, maybe we let slip that we're a Christian. The second someone says, oh, I'm a Christian too, we drop all of our defenses. It's like, oh, you're a Christian. Awesome. And our defenses immediately drop. When we're having a conversation with a friend and they tell us a verse that they read and take it completely out of context, so it has nothing to do with what the actual verse was talking about, the second we heard Bible verse, we're like, I'm in! Tell me what God told you. And we're very easily manipulated and tricked by those who claim to be Christians. We're prone to believe whatever it is that they say, even if it isn't true, because all of a sudden they're a friend. See, now the enemy gets sneaky. A man who appears to be a prophet, tells Nehemiah to hide in the temple to save his life. And it would appear from the text, this is someone Nehemiah knew and possibly knew well. It says that Nehemiah came to his house. So it was a relationship we had. This was a prophet of Israel, quote unquote. A brother in Christ, someone who probably gave Nehemiah good counsel before. And so he comes to Shemaiah's house and Shemaiah gives him this word from the Lord. Hey, Nehemiah, they're coming to kill you. Hide. Protect yourself. Run away. They use a false prophet to spiritualize fear, suggesting compromise in the name of safety. In verse 10, Shemaiah says, let us meet in the house of God. They're coming to kill you. That sounds spiritual, doesn't it? As a matter of fact, it sounds like wise counsel, doesn't it? That's good counsel, Shemaiah. Nehemiah, maybe you should listen to him. It's a good idea. If they're coming to kill you, you should hide. But Nehemiah sees through it. He says, should such a man as I flee? I perceived that God had not sent him. Again, this was all a distraction. Here is the premise. If the enemy couldn't get Nehemiah off the wall, then maybe someone who appeared to be a friend could. If the threats of the enemy didn't work, maybe the counsel of a believer would. A fellow believer coming to him and saying, hey, Nehemiah, brother, I love you. I care about you. Are you sure God's speaking to you? Are you sure you're hearing from God? Maybe you should just hide. Let's go to church. By the way, this is like one of the only times where saying no to an invitation to church was the right decision. Nehemiah made the right call not going to church that day. But he made it sound so spiritual. He made it sound so appealing. And what were they trying to do? They were trying to isolate Nehemiah by using peer pressure to get him to hide. Again, the whole goal was to isolate Nehemiah, get him alone in the church so the enemies could come in and destroy the city. Isolate Nehemiah using peer pressure. The invitation was spiritual manipulation for the purposes of intentional diversion. Shemaiah offered safety, but at what cost? There was a survey conducted by the University of Minnesota that asked children and teens, to who or what do you turn to in times of trouble? The top responses were that kids turned to music, drugs, friends, and video games before ever going to mom and dad. As a matter of fact, of the 54 coping options that were offered to those who were polled, talking with mom was number 31, and talking with dad was number 48. Peer pressure is the number one reason given for turning to drugs, alcohol, and sex. Studies on peer pressure reveal that during the teen years,

0: The most important area in the child's life is that of acceptance. Parents need to understand that being accepted by friends is more important to their teen than being accepted by parents. Now, before we look at that and say, that's so terrible, it's not always bad. It can be good or bad depending on who those peers are. If your children have a good group of friends who love Jesus and are spurring them on towards righteousness, that can be a good thing. But if they have bad friends, it can be a very bad thing. Remember that Satan wants to isolate you. Satan's desire is to isolate you, just like they tried to do to Nehemiah. Get him hiding in the church, afraid of every bump in the night. Like a lion stalking his prey, Satan wants to isolate you and destroy you. And there is nowhere that's more apparent than in peer pressure. Because if he can isolate you and make you feel like you're the only one doing the right thing and everyone else is doing the wrong thing, then he can get you to give in even when you know it's wrong.
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0: I read of an experiment that was done to show how a person handled group pressure. What they did is they took groups, many different groups of 10 students, teenagers, children, different ages, and they instructed the 10 students to go into a classroom and a teacher would point at a chart. And each chart would have a different line ranging in sizes from smallest to largest. And the teens were instructed that when the teacher pointed to the longest line, all the students should raise their hands. Simple enough, right? What one student didn't know is that the 9 other test subjects were told to raise their hand at the second longest line, not the longest line. And so they got inside the classroom and the teacher went through and pointed to the line. And when she got to the second longest line, 9 of the students raised their hand saying that was the longest one. And the one student who wasn't in on the experiment would look around with a weird frown on his face, confusion. And inevitably, every time that one student would raise his hand up saying the second longest line was the longest, even though he knew that it wasn't true. And the instructors repeated to the students, pick out the longest line. And still, that one student would agree with the other 9 that the second longest was the longest. And time after time, they would sit there saying a short line is longer than a long line simply because they lacked the courage to challenge the group. This occurred in 75% of cases they tested. And it was true of small children and teen alike. Why? No one wants to be singled out in the crowd. No one wants to be the last one picked for the team. We're depicted as standalone individualists, but that's really not true for most of us. Most of us would rather blend in and fit in than rise through the heat. Most of us will do anything to be accepted. Our greatest fear is to be rejected by the group. Some of us are more content being thermometers, showing the temperature of the crowd, than being thermostats and changing the environment around us. But Nehemiah was a thermostat. He knew better. He knew that God doesn't contradict his mission with cowardice. He recognized the manipulation because it didn't align with the mission that God had given him. Hiding in the temple would have disqualified him as a leader. It would have fractured trust with the people. Nehemiah actually calls it a sin, that they were trying to get him to sin so it would be a reproach to him. False prophets can appear very pious, even using scripture to hide their sinister motives. All through the Bible, we see a pattern of infiltration and compromise that follows. When the children of Israel left Egypt, they were joined by a group of spiritual freeloaders called the mixed multitude. And it was actually the mixed multitude who first started complaining about everything that made the Israelites start complaining that They were missing these things they had in Egypt and lusting after those things that they left behind. Ananias and Sapphira appeared to not only be believers, but super spiritual ones. Ananias was a man who wanted people to think he was devoted to God, even when he wasn't. Peter said to him, "Satan has filled your heart to lie to the Holy Spirit." You think Jesus is in your heart. Brother, it's not Jesus. This sin has been repeated many times throughout church history. It continues to this day. It's when people come to church, go through the motions, sing their songs, pull out their Bibles, but it doesn't change their heart. Scripture says, "These people draw near to me with their mouths, but their hearts are far from me." Judas did a similar thing in his betrayal of Jesus in the garden when identifying Jesus. What did he do? He smothered him in kisses, which made his act of betrayal so much more despicable. Cicero said, "Of all villainy, there is none more base than that of a hypocrite who, at the moment he is most false, takes care to appear most virtuous." Another example in the New Testament church is the man Simon the sorcerer. Simon was a magician. He performed witchcraft and he would have people ooh and ah the wonderful tricks that he could do. But it appears that he had a conversion. Philip came to the town and Simon himself, it said, believed and was baptized. And then Simon followed Philip everywhere, but he still wanted the attention of the people. When he saw the power of the Holy Spirit and people being healed, he offered to pay money to receive the filling of the Holy Spirit, to which Peter said, "May you and your money perish with you, because you thought you could buy the gift of God for money. You have no part or share in this ministry because your heart is not right before God." Contact with holy things, if it does not convert, hardens the heart. I mentioned how privileged we are as Americans to live in the country we have with the freedoms we have, and we have the privilege to own a Bible. We have the privilege to go to church and worship freely. We have the privilege to evangelize and tell our friends about Jesus. That is an incredible privilege, the contact we get to have with holy things. But it's also a responsibility. Because if we come to church again and again and again and hear the same messages, feel the same conviction, but never allow our hearts to change, the more we do it, the harder our heart will become and the less likely it is that God will speak to you and lead you to conversion. It's a privilege, but it's a responsibility. The light of Jesus Christ, if it doesn't convert, plunges the listener into deeper darkness. Yes, there are tares among the wheat. The mixed multitude are among us. The Ananias and Sapphiras, the Judases, the Simons, the Shemaiahs, the satanic plants put there to undermine the work of God. Christian, remember, not every spiritual voice that speaks to you is speaking truth. Not every spiritual sounding word that you hear is from God. Evaluate every spiritual influence by scripture and mission clarity. Is it in the word of God? And is it calling me to do what God has called me to do? Because if it's not, if it's telling me to hide when God said to build, that's not a spiritual voice. If it says something that the word of God contradicts, then it's not a spiritual voice. When fear dresses up like faith, test it against God's word. Courage doesn't mean that you aren't afraid. Courage means that you refuse to hide in the temple when God's called you to build on the wall. Have anyone seen the show The House of David on Amazon Prime? Phenomenal show. I love it. I can't wait for season two. But in The House of David, in the final episode, David and Jonathan are by the stream as David collects rocks. And Jonathan begins to question him and the courage that he has. And David responds with this. He says, "Am I the only one who believes the old stories, who this beast has defied? It's not about the greatness of the giant. It's about the greatness of God. God is not with us here where we cower. He is with us there when we choose to face our fears." Don't hide when you're called to build. Let's close by looking at verse 14. Nehemiah ends it all with this prayer. "My God, remember Tobiah and Sanballat." Now, I want to point out, I don't think that word "remember" is like, "Lord, remember them and bless them." Now, that's like a "remember them," kind of like a the Taken Liam Neeson kind of a voice. "My God, remember Tobiah and Sanballat according to these their works, and the prophetess Noadiah and the rest of the prophets who would have made me afraid." Nehemiah ends not in retaliation. He doesn't come up with a scheme. He doesn't send another letter to Sanballat and Tobiah saying, "Hey, actually, I know the king. He's my friend. He's going to kill you, not me." doesn't do that. He doesn't invite them to the plain of Ono with the desire to do them harm. He doesn't send a false prophet to them who says that they're going to call down fire from heaven and destroy them. No, what does he do? He prays. He prays and he keeps working. He lets God handle the opposition while he keeps building the wall. Christian, let God deal with the lies while you stay faithful to your post. Let your prayer echo Nehemiah's. You're engaged in kingdom work. And so when distraction and lies bombard you, turn to him, stay on mission, and keep on building. When distraction knocks, don't come down. When accusations fly, don't flinch. When fear whispers, don't fold. Stay on the wall. You're doing a great work. So as we close one more time, I want to ask you, what wall has God called you to build? Where are the gaps? What's broken down in your life that God has called you to rebuild? Maybe every year you say, this is the year I'm going to fix this. This is the year I'm going to rebuild these walls. And then you get to the end of the year and you look back and you say, what happened? I didn't make any progress on that area of my life. Maybe you're being distracted. Maybe you're being pulled off the wall with the distractions of deceit, the distractions of false accusations, the distraction of spiritual manipulation, and you just need to get back on the wall. So what wall has God called you to build? Is it your marriage? Is it your family? Is it your integrity? Is it a new ministry? Is it your mental health? Whatever it is, the enemy wants you off that wall, and he will use whatever he can, distractions, pressure, fear, or doubt. Don't come down. Not for gossip, not for fear, not for safety, not for flattery, not for lies. Stay focused. You're doing a great work. Don't come down. I want to close by giving everyone four tools for staying focused. You can write these down. If you find yourself struggling to stay focused, to do what you know you're supposed to do, I think these can help you. Number one, if you want to stay focused, you need to set clear boundaries. Set clear boundaries. Boundaries with friends, boundaries with extended family, boundaries with work, boundaries, maybe even with church. Unbiblical commitments kill vision. You need to learn how to say no boldly. It's okay. Again, we as a church do a lot of things. We have so many ministry opportunities, and we're always asking for help, and we need help. But you can't do everything. Sometimes you just need to say, hey, I'm sorry, I can't do that. My family is suffering because of it. I got to say no. It's okay to say no, even to good things. Number two, cultivate courage in your life through prayer. Nehemiah prayed 12 times. We see that prayer was the muscle that drove his conviction. So cultivate courage in your life through prayer. Let prayer be the thing that strengthens your muscle of conviction. Third, surround yourself with spiritual truth. You got to surround yourself with the right voices. See, trusted voices challenge distractions, not affirm them. Trusted voices, when you go to them and say, hey, I got this cool opportunity, these things that I want to do, will say, that's a stupid idea. You shouldn't do it. Well, what? That's so mean. That's so cool. No, it's not good for you. You shouldn't do it. Trusted friends will tell you the things you don't want to hear, even when it hurts. They'll stab you in the front instead of the back. So surround yourself with spiritual voices, not just voices that tell you every single idea you have is the best idea ever. Do it. Yay. No. Fourth and finally, keep mission at the center. I challenge you this week to go home and write down two things. Number one, what is it that you're trying to build? What's the wall in your life that God's called you to be upon? What's the great work that you're doing? And then number two, write down the why. Why is that important? What's the wall and what's the why? And review it daily. It'll become your barometer. It'll become your test to determine what you should and what you shouldn't do. Just like Nehemiah reminded himself, I'm doing a great work. I can't come down. You need to have your wall and you need to have your why.
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0: to bring you a systematic study of the entire Bible, chapter by chapter, book by book. Over the past couple of Searchlight programs, we have been looking at a list of people in Romans chapter 16. This list of people are those that the Apostle Paul is personally greeting in his letter to the Romans. This is a great example for us because it shows us that Paul was a friend maker, and we should be too. But this list is also interesting because it shows the wonderful diversity of people who make up the body of Christ. As we join our teaching today, we are talking about a man named Rufus. It appears that his father was Simon the Cyrene. He was the one that was forced to carry the cross for Jesus. Let's now join Pastor John for our study and see what this means.
1: And salute Rufus, chosen in the Lord, and his mother, who's also mine, the one who mothered me, an older lady. An older gal, Rufus's mother. Now, who's Rufus? We talked about this, I think, briefly on Sunday in the amphitheater. Rufus, it seems, is the same Rufus that's talked about in Mark chapter 15, verse 21. Rufus, the brother of Alexander, and the two of them had a father whose name was Simon of Cyrene, or Niger, the black man. Who was Simon the Cyrene, or Simon Niger, the black man? Who was this man? He was one who came up from Africa to Jerusalem to celebrate and observe the Passover proceedings when he lined up along the Via Dolorosa as the crowd was gathering on that Good Friday. And as he watched the proceedings, no doubt straining his neck and perhaps squinting his eyes and trying to get a view, a perspective of what was happening. Probably right before where he was standing, Jesus falls to the ground. He cannot bear the weight of the cross. Having already been beaten beyond recognition, his back stripped with the flagellum, having already endured more physical pain than really is humanly possible. As he carried the cross, he collapsed under the weight of it, understandably. And by the way, he really couldn't carry his own cross because the carrying of the cross was to be taken as a public proclamation of guilt. You carried your cross to proclaim publicly and openly, "I am guilty." Therefore, Jesus could not carry the cross because he wasn't guilty. And the soldiers there, which was unusual, instead of forcing Jesus, whom they considered a criminal, to carry the cross, instead this soldier that was on the scene placed the flat head of the spear upon the shoulder of Simon the Cyrene. And says, "You take the cross." Simon must have thought, "Oh man, what a catastrophe. I just came as a tourist. I came to celebrate the Passover, and now I'm going to be defiled by associating with this criminal. What a catastrophe." But what he discovered was, the catastrophe was his great opportunity. Because something happened to Simon when he took that cross on. Something happened to him. Could it be that he understood the prophecy of Isaiah 9:6? The government, his government, shall be upon his shoulder. Isaiah 9 speaking prophetically of Jesus Christ. Ah, his name. Wonderful Counselor. The Mighty God, the Everlasting Father, the Prince of Peace, and the government shall be upon his shoulder. The government of what? The cross. That was what was on his shoulder. And now, Simon carries the cross of Christ, governed in a sense, in a way that he would have never anticipated or even wanted. But he carried the cross and he became converted.

Christ. Not only him, but his wife, evidently, and his sons, Rufus and Alexander. And it would seem, for you Bible students, that this Simon is mentioned in Acts 13 as, in verse 1, Simon is one of them. Simon of Niger is one of those who commissioned Paul and Barnabas to go from Antioch out into ministry. The guy really was a strong convert, if indeed that be the same Simon, which it does seem to be. What's the point of that for you, for me, for our kids? Listen. Jesus said, if any man come after me, let him deny himself and take up his cross. He wasn't saying that because I want you to be miserable, and this sounds brutal. I want you to be burdened by the cross. I want to see you squirm. I want to see you suffer. That's not Jesus. Did you see the article in the paper? An organization in Portland, Oregon called Mountain Men Anonymous. They have an interesting initiation into the Mountain Men Anonymous. A certain Mr. Anthony Roberts was being initiated into Mountain Men Anonymous. It's a wilderness club, and the initiation is this. You put a tin can on your head, and somebody from the club 100 paces away takes a bow and an arrow, a la William Tell, and they shoot the tin can off your head. And once the arrow pierces the can, then you can join. And this is true, and A couple weeks ago now, Anthony Roberts was one of the fellas there. Put the can on the head. They shot, and they missed the can, and they hit his head. And it was an amazing story because although it went through his eye socket, the arrow, it didn't hit any vital part of the brain. His doctor said this: he can be grateful, for he has a small brain indeed. I guess so. Now, is that what Jesus is doing? Here's an initiation for you who want to follow me. Not a can on the head, but take up the cross and be miserable. And it's dangerous and it's gory. No, not at all. You see, Jesus came to teach us a very important truth, and that is this. The way to really have happiness and fulfillment in life is to die to self. And the more you live for yourself, the more you do focused on yourself, the more you are concerned about yourself, the more miserable and depressed and discouraged and blue and defeated and sad you're going to be. Jesus said, here's the key. Die to self. I've come that you might have life and life abundantly, he said in John 10:10. And this is the way. Take up your cross. Give it up. Lay it down. Let it go. And Simon thought, oh, miserable as I carry this cross. But then he realized, wait a minute, something's happening in me. Something's happening to me. And he became a convert, and so did his family, and he becomes a giant in the early church. This Simon the Cyrene. And now his son, salute Rufus, and his mother. Evidently, if Acts 13, you Bible students, verse 1, if Simon there of Niger, Simon of Niger, or the black man, same thing, Simon Cyrene. If that is true at Antioch, if that's where he ends up, and now they're laying hands on Paul, Simon with the prophets and teachers there, laying hands on Paul and Barnabas, it would seem as though, if we piece the puzzle together, that Paul spent time in Antioch with Rufus and with his mother. Perhaps stayed in their house, perhaps lived with them. And so he says, hey, salute Rufus and Rufus's mother, which is my mother also. Because really, if that be so, I stayed in the home. She took care of me. And salute Ascentius, verse 14, and Phlegon and Hermas and Patrobus.

and Hermes and the brethren which are with them. Hey, quick note here. These are all Greek names, and because they're lumped together and it says the brethren with them, it is apparent that this was a commune. Salute, verse 15, Philologus. Oh, what a great name, Philologus. It means Philos Logos, lover of the word. What a great... Hey, name your next son. Anybody pregnant in here? Let me suggest this. Philologus, a lover of the word. This guy just loved the scriptures because this was a name, a nickname tagged to him. Or, this was given because of his tendency, obviously, to study the word, and he was fascinated by it. Good name. Neat guy. I want to meet him. Interesting, the story is told of the little second grader who was going into the Bible bookstore to get his first Bible. Mom and dad walk him in, and he says, "I want a Bible just like yours, Mommy. Just like yours." And the dad says, "Well, why don't you want one like mine?" "Oh," he says, "I want one just like Mommy's. I know Mommy's is a lot more interesting than yours because she reads hers and you don't read yours." Ooh, man. And then salute, verse 16, one another with a holy kiss. Five times Paul uses this phrase, salute each other, man, with a holy kiss. The churches of Christ, oh, they salute you. Now, verse 17, after giving this greeting to his friends, friends to greet, he now says, but there's foes to avoid. We looked at this section on Sunday. If you weren't here, please get the tape. Very important study. In the middle of this, enjoying his friends, sending greetings and sharing his love with these brothers and sisters, he says, however, I beseech you, brethren, mark them which cause divisions and offenses contrary to the doctrine which you have learned, and avoid them. For they that are such serve not our Lord Jesus Christ. That's the key concept. Many Lord Jesus Christ are being taught. The Lord Jesus of the Mormons, the Jehovah Witness, the Modernist, the New Ager. We looked at some of those concepts on Sunday morning, but they're not our Lord Jesus. It's a different Jesus Christ. Paul says they are not embracing, serving our Lord Jesus Christ, but their own belly. And by good words and fair speeches, they deceive the hearts of the simple. The word simple does not mean dumb. It means sincere. What's being said here? Simply this. There are sincere people that are being deceived by those who preach another Jesus Christ. So Paul says, in your sincerity, to want to learn more about the Lord or be students of the Word, don't allow those who teach a different Jesus to come into your home. Don't become engaged in discussions with them. Don't spend time arguing against them. You mark them and you avoid them. And that's the word of God, folks. And wise is the man or the woman who takes seriously and literally the exhortation of our brother Paul. You don't spend time debating those who teach another Jesus Christ. Why? Two reasons, very simply. Number one is for your protection. Satan is clever. And many a believer who thought he was strong in theology succumbs to those who are inspired satanically to mess your mind and trip you up. Paul says, for your protection, just stay away from them. And secondly, prioritization. There are too many other people that are living by you, working with you, that are ripe and ready to hear the gospel. Put your energy there. Don't spin your wheels endlessly talking to those and debating with those who are not going to be saved. Mark them and avoid them. And you put your energy in the fields that are white, ready for harvest. Very important point. Your obedience has come abroad, verse 19, to all men.

You know the story of Moses. When he was 40 years of age, he had enough of Egypt. He saw the futility of Pharaoh's deal. Even though he would have been the next Pharaoh, he said, no way. And the book of Hebrews tells us very clearly, Moses, when he was come to years, 40, refused to be called the son of Pharaoh's daughter any longer, and he chose rather to suffer the affliction with the people of God rather than enjoy the pleasures of sin for a season. For he esteemed the reproach of Christ greater riches than the treasures of Egypt. He saw through it. When he was 40, he got the big picture. There comes a point when you realize, hey, what the world has to offer is dumb. It's shallow.

low. It's not satisfactory. Suddenly, Moses, when he's 40, says, this is dumb. I'd rather suffer with God's people who are laboring out there in the sun, baking bricks, than be in the palaces of Pharaoh, enjoying this sin which brings pleasure only for a short season and reeks and brings destruction and problems. I want to be... So what do? He storms out of the palace. And what happens?

He clenched his fist and he dealt a death blow to that taskmaster. And he thought, hey, this is going to gain me favor. I'm using Egyptian principles to help out my brothers. And what happened? The next day when he came to hang with his brothers, the Jews, they said, get out of here. Are you going to kill us too like you killed that taskmaster yesterday? And he ran to the desert. And for the next 40 years, he unlearned Egypt. And now 40 years later, he's being called. And he goes, they're not going to believe me. Look at me. I don't dress like an Egyptian pharaoh anymore. I don't know the latest songs. I can't tell you the top 10 shows. I don't get People magazine. How am I going to relate to them? They won't listen to me. Oh, yes, they will, Pharaoh. You see, you left Egypt overnight, but it's taken me 40 years to get Egypt out of you, to teach you to give up the worldly perspectives and the worldly techniques and the worldly knowledge. Moses, it took 40 years until he says, I don't even know what's happening in Egypt anymore. And God says, now I can use you. And how he was used. Why are you saying this, John? Because there's, I believe from my perspective, this wrong push today in ministry. Know what's happening. Be hep. Be relevant. Monitor MTV. Heard that today on the radio. I don't like that. It bothers me a lot. Unlearn Egypt. Forget it. Let it go. Leave it behind. You have a new calling, a whole new perspective. Well, it won't be effective. That's what Moses thought. It wasn't until Moses was unlearned in the things of Egypt that he could be used in the things of God. Sorry, I just came back from youth camp. How I want our kids, our young people, to just see the vanity of Egypt and forget it and leave it behind and not feel that they have to know what's going on and how they need to see that in you, mom and dad. They need to see you as one who lives in a whole different mindset, a whole different deal. They need to see that in me and in you, really. When you die, grandma, grandpa, mom, dad, may your kids say about you, there was a godly man, not a hep pops, but a godly man. Lived a whole different way and led me out of the wilderness. Paul says, I want you to be naive, simple concerning evil. Well, you say, John, if we mark those that are teaching another Jesus, and if we're simple or naive concerning evil, who's going to deal with the cultist? And who's going to deal with the evil? The next verse, the God of peace, he shall bruise Satan under your feet shortly. The God of peace. The peace that you have in your heart and the peace that flows from your lip and the peace that's seen on your face because you're not arguing with the cultist and you're not monitoring the world. The God of peace. Man, watch how he works through you in stomping on Satan under you. Now the grace of our Lord Jesus Christ be with you. Amen. Timothy, my fellow worker, Lucius, Jason, Sosipater, my kinsmen, oh, they salute you. I, Tertius, who wrote this epistle, salute you. He was the secretary. Paul dictated this to Tertius. His name, by the way, means third. And if you look down at verse 23, the last name there is Quartus, whose name means fourth. These guys were slaves. In those days, if you were a slave, you were named first, second, third, fourth, fifth, sixth. Kind of like George Foreman. They just had, they were just named by numbers. If you were a slave, you weren't worthy of a name. And consequently, it's interesting that these two are considered unworthy of names, yet become historically and eternally significant being brought into the kingdom. In fact,

0: One was actually the one whom Paul used as his secretary, as his assistant, and dictated this letter to. And now, he goes on after saluting these fellows, Gaius, my host, Erastus, these are all men that were with Paul in Corinth, also sending their greetings to those in Rome. They salute you in the grace, verse 24, of our Lord Jesus Christ be with you all. Amen. And now, he takes the pen. This is where Paul now takes the pen and writes himself. This is too good. This will be our text on Sunday, I think. We'll stop here tonight. We'll finish the last three verses of Romans, Lord willing, I think, on Sunday morning.
1: 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But for today, we pray the same thing for you that Paul prayed. 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

0: the preaching and teaching of the Word, and the worship and praise you've been looking for. 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

0: You're listening to Straight from the Heart, the Bible teaching radio ministry of Calvary Chapel, Philadelphia. Our teacher here on Straight from the Heart is Senior Pastor Joe Foch. We're currently in the New Testament, going verse by verse through the Gospel of Mark. On today's broadcast, we'll continue our study, beginning in chapter 14. Before we finish, I'll give you some additional information so you can contact us with any questions or comments. But first, open your Bible to Mark chapter 14, and let's join Pastor Joe as he continues.
1: Mark chapter 14 begins by saying, after 2 days was the feast of the Passover and of unleavened bread. That means 2 days after when this is being stated. And the scribes sought how they might take him by craft to put him to death. But they said, not on the feast day, lest there be an uproar among the people. Now, of course, he was the Lamb of God that had come to die on the Passover, so they didn't have much of a chance of changing the things that were arranged in heaven in regards to the death of Christ. It would have been their desire not to have it happen on the feast day so that there wouldn't be an uproar, but that was in God's predetermined counsel and foreknowledge, and it was not about to change. Now, as we head into this chapter, it's interesting. It's not so much that we follow particularly the things that Christ is doing or saying, though we do. This chapter tracks Christ in relationship to a number of people. One of them is Mary of Bethany, the sister of Martha, and the feast that takes place. Chronologically, it doesn't happen at this time. It happened before Palm Sunday, but Mark is setting Mary and the feast in contrast with Judas, who is the next character. We find Mary worshiping, understanding, giving her whole heart. We find Judas betraying. We find Jesus in Gethsemane, the disciples sleeping. We find the rulers and the servants of the priest coming and taking Christ and beating him, and we find Peter denying him. So it's an interesting chapter, and it's got several different angles, and it's people around Christ and the way they are relating to him through these things. So in verse 3, it says, being in Bethany. Now, this is a week earlier, but it's placed here again, evidently to contrast the betrayal of Judas. Being in Bethany, in the house of Simon the leper, as he sat at meat, there came a woman having an alabaster box of ointment of spikenard, very precious, and she broke the box and poured it on his head. You don't want to confuse this with the woman in Luke chapter 7. That was at the house of Simon the Pharisee, not Simon the leper. And at that feast, they were in the Galilee. Here, they're in Bethany by Jerusalem. And that was a notorious woman who was notorious for immorality who came and poured out her ointment and washed his feet with her tears. Here, it is a woman who's notorious for her sensitivity to Jesus Christ. We meet Mary 3 times in the Gospels. One is at her home as Jesus comes, and Martha, it says, is distracted by much serving, and she comes to complain to the Lord and says, Lord, don't you care? I'm working like a dog, and my sister's sitting around like a hippie. And, you know, the Lord says, Martha, Martha, you're troubled about many things, but Mary hath chosen the better part, and it shall not be taken from her. She's sitting, it tells us, at the feet of Jesus. The next time we meet her in John chapter 11 is when Jesus and the disciples come 4 days after Lazarus has died, and Mary, it says, runs and falls down at his feet, and we find her there talking to him and mourning the death of her brother. Of course, after 4 days, his breath was bad too, but mourning the death of her brother. He stunketh all the way around, I guess. And then we find her here at the feet of Jesus, pouring out her ointment on his head and on his feet. This is an interesting dinner. Jesus, of course, is there with the 12 disciples, including Judas, 13. Simon the leper, and we're assuming used to be a leper because lepers don't have much of a social life. So this is Simon the leper that was healed by Jesus. That's 14. We find out, of course, that Mary and Martha are there, and Martha's not complaining at this point. She's serving, whistling while she works, as happy as a lark. And Lazarus is there, and it tells us in John chapter 12, many people came, not just because they knew Jesus was there, but because Lazarus, whom he had raised from the dead, was there. So people are looking in the window saying, hey, he looks great, doesn't he? Just, you know, for a guy that was dead for 4 days, he looks wonderful. And interesting meal. You can imagine them gathered together. Again, we sometimes forget the great personality of Jesus. He is there with friends. He has set his face like a flint. He is headed to the cross. He is both victim and in control of everything we see happening in this chapter. He will ask his disciples to watch and to pray with him. He wants company in his darkest hours. And here this night, a week earlier, with friends. And imagine there, you know, at the table, Simon, who used to be a leper, Lazarus, who used to be dead, Martha, who used to be complaining, you know, Mary. What an interesting dinner it is. And Mary, it says, brings a container of spikenard. Normally, at this point, gathered from India, from the area of the Himalayas, extremely expensive. And it would be in an alabaster, not box, an alabaster cruse shaped like a rosebud. It was narrow at the top. And it tells us here that it was worth over 300 denarii. That's a year's wage for a laborer. So you put that into our economy today, you're talking about something worth, what, $30,000, $40,000, $50,000. It was no doubt the most precious thing that she owned. And the way to open it was to crack open the top of this long, slender neck that was on top. And once that was broken open, it was to be used. Many times it would be saved for a wedding. It could be saved for old age, for a fallback for money if someone was older. Sometimes used at the funeral of a loved one. And it's interesting here, she hadn't broken it open when her brother Lazarus had died. And I don't think he's jealous now. You know, I don't think he's saying, I can't believe you didn't pour it out on me and you're pouring it out on Jesus, right? I mean, when somebody raises you from the dead, you say, go on, man, pour it on him, you know, bless him, let him have it. And so she's there with this most precious thing of her life. She's the one who's been sitting at his feet, looking into his eyes and listening to his voice. She is not an apostle. She is not an evangelist. She is not a Bible teacher. She is a woman who loves Jesus Christ, who is memorialized throughout all generations. Jesus will say what this woman has done will be spoken out about through all of the world, and we're fulfilling that. And she's been an encouragement to who knows how many who have poured out their most precious things on Jesus Christ, poured out the most valuable things of their own lives at his feet. They're sitting there at this dinner. It says, there came a woman having an alabaster box, a cruse of ointment of spikenard, very precious. And she broke the box and poured it on his head, John tells us, and on his feet. And there were some that had indignation within themselves and said, why was this waste of the ointment made? For it might have been sold for more than 300 pence, 300 denarii, and it might have been given to the poor. And they murmured against her. Now, we know from John, this was Judas who spoke up. And Judas was the one who was holding the bag. And Judas said this money could have been given to the poor. Poor Judas is what he was thinking. And it's interesting, those are the first recorded words we have of Judas, is in this scene. And the first thing we hear come out of his mouth is a complaint about somebody who gives everything to Jesus and holds nothing back, so different from himself. And the interesting thing, as he gripes and complains, we hear the other disciples chime in. You know, they think that Judas really has a burden for the poor. In fact, at the Last Supper, when he goes out, it says some of the disciples thought Judas was going out to give something to the poor. He had them convinced of that. Judas didn't have horns and a cloak, and it wasn't obvious, and Jesus was still reaching to him and reaching to him here. But it's Judas who complains, and he's so wrong. But look how easily other believers can join in. You know, it tells us a root of bitterness defiles others. It tells us that we should watch ourselves and make sure that our speech is seasoned with salt and with grace so we don't defile others. Because Judas starts to grumble, and the first thing you know, the other disciples are going, yeah, we wasted that money. We could have taken on a mission field. We could have given it to the poor. We could have... And I love what Jesus says. Look at verse 6. Jesus said, let her alone. Yeah, Lord. Let her alone. Why trouble ye her? Now, the word trouble means to embarrass, to make uncomfortable. You know, here she comes pouring out her heart. Jesus is going to say, she's anointed me for my burial. The apostles aren't getting it. Jesus is saying, okay, we're going up to Jerusalem. The Son of Man is going to be handed over. They're going to beat him, and he's going to be crucified. He's going to die, and he's going to rise the third day. And they're saying, oh, great. Can we sit one at your right hand and one at your left hand when you come into your kingdom? They just aren't getting a hold of it. Whereas Mary had learned his intonations. She had learned his tenderness. She had learned what it meant when there were tears in his eyes that the others didn't see. She listened to the tone of his voice. And the things that he had said went deep into her heart. And she had heard him speaking of his sacrifice, of his crucifixion. And she came with a broken heart. And she poured out all she had upon him. The others began to murmur. And Jesus says, let her alone. Why trouble ye her? She hath wrought a good work on me. For you have the poor with you always, and we still have them with us today. And whensoever you will, you may do good to them, and we should. But me you have not always. She hath done what she could. I hope he says that about me. Don't you hope he says that about you? She hath done what she could. Was that more than so many of the others that were sitting there? You know, I hope the Lord says, well, he did what he could. Wouldn't it be wonderful when we see him if he does that? Thank you. I know you did what you could. What a wonderful commendation. And it says the fragrance filled the entire house. When there is a woman or a man in the house that is willing to pour out their life for their Savior, the fragrance of that life fills the entire house. It touches the lives of everyone who are present. And the fragrance of that still, you know, fills churches all over the world today, what Mary had done. She hath done what she could. She has come beforehand to anoint my body to the burying. She had realized more than they did. Verily I say unto you, wheresoever this gospel shall be preached throughout the whole world, this also that she hath done shall be spoken of for a memorial of her. Don't be surprised when you pour out your best upon the Lord that there are others, even disciples, that are critical of you. You did what? You gave what? You go where? You go when? You're a little bit overboard, aren't you? You know, don't be surprised. Don't be surprised. She poured out her all, and it says, this what she's done shall be told in the whole world for a memorial of her. And Judas, the contrast now. And Judas Iscariot, one of the 12, went unto the chief priest to betray him unto them. Now, he had just been rebuked by Jesus at this dinner, and no doubt he had been embarrassed instead of Mary. And when they heard it, the priest, they were glad and promised to give him money. What a comparison to Mary's sacrifice. They promised to give him money, 30 pieces of silver, we know. And he sought how he might conveniently betray him. Might convenient, you know, it's interesting. I think the Lord makes sure that there isn't any convenient way to betray him. He even, I think, made it hard for Judas. You know, I don't think Judas was saved. I think Judas was lost. I don't think Judas was the victim of some cruel predestination. I think it was written of him. And I think Christ reached out to him till the last. And I think Judas, like you and I, had a choice to make in regards to whether he would repent of his sins, whether he would trust Christ, or whether he would not trust Christ. I don't think Judas was thinking, hey, I'm going to do this. God has chosen me to provoke Christ to reveal himself, so I'm going to betray him and hand him into the hand of the priest to start the ball rolling here so we'll set up the kingdom. People say that. I don't believe that. I believe Judas had a dark nature. Jesus had said, have not I chosen you 12 in John chapter 6, and one of you is a devil. And Judas had every chance to turn and hadn't turned. And now here he is in such contrast to Mary. Mary hadn't seen the miracles Judas had seen. Mary hadn't heard all of the teachings that Judas had heard. Mary hadn't been given authority like Judas had to raise the dead, to cleanse lepers, to heal the sick, to go out and preach the gospel. He had done all of those things. And sometimes we think, hey, if I could see those things, I'd be a more determined, you know, a more challenged Christian. Well, it seems to me that that comes from sitting at the feet of Jesus like Mary, not from being in the midst of all the action like Judas, because it didn't change him. He sought a convenient way to betray him. And it says, on the first day of unleavened bread, when they killed the Passover, his disciples said unto him, where wilt thou that we should go and prepare that thou mayest eat the Passover? And he sendeth forth two of his disciples, we find out as Peter and John, and saith unto them, go ye into the city, and there shall you shall meet a man bearing a pitcher of water.

0: follow him. Now, Jesus is setting this up. He doesn't say Judas is looking for a convenient way to betray him over to them. Judas doesn't know what's going to take place, where this meeting's going to be, and these disciples don't know. Jesus says, go on into the city, you'll see a guy walking by with a pitcher of water on his head. That was woman's work in that day. This man is taking that place. Maybe his wife is sick. Maybe he's doing this to help, thinking nobody cares, nobody notices. Men, if you do these kind of things to help your wives, please take note that Jesus knows about it, and he takes note of it. He says, go on into the city. You're going to see a man there carrying a pitcher of water upon his head. Follow him. And wheresoever he shall go in, say ye to the good men of the house, the master saith, where is the guest chamber where I shall eat the Passover with my disciples? And he will show you a large upper room furnished and prepared. There make ye ready for us. Now, we don't know how this happened. Did this guy have a dream? And in the dream, did the Lord say, set the upper room up, get it ready, set the table, furnish it? We don't know. All we know is these guys follow a guy with a pitcher of water on his head into a house. When they get into the house, they say to the owner of the house, the Lord has need. He wants to know, the master saith, where is the guest chamber where I shall eat the Passover with my disciples? And then he will show you a large upper room furnished and prepared there. Make ready for us. Interesting. All things are set up. Christ is both yielding himself to the circumstances in this chapter, but he is also controlling all things as Lord and Master. God preparing a special place and a special time, as he does today for us. And his disciples went forth, and they came into the city, and of course, they found as he had said unto them, and they made ready the Passover. And in the evening he cometh with the 12. Now evidently Judas finding out now for the first time where this place was, so he couldn't tell the officials. And as they sat and did eat, Jesus said, verily I say unto you, one of you which eateth with me shall betray me. And they began to be sorrowful, and say unto him, one by one, is it I? And another said, is it I? Isn't it interesting? You know, some say, well, they're saying, certainly it isn't me, that's the inference of it. None of them are saying, Lord, I bet it's Judas, ain't it? You know, those, he wears that black cape and he freaks me out with the dark eyeliner all the time, you know. You know, they're saying, you know, it's not me, is it, Lord? It's not me. It's not me, is it, Lord? Another said, it's not I. And he answered and said to them, it is the one of the 12 that dippeth with me in the dish. Evidently, John in front of him, Judas behind him at the meal. The Son of Man indeed goeth, and please take note of this, as it is written of him. But woe to that man by whom the Son of Man is betrayed. Good were it for that man if he had never been born. That's true for everyone who refuses to be born again, will one day wish they had never been born, let alone born again. He says it's better for Judas if he had never been born, because he is going to suffer eternal separation from God. What would be preferable to that would be non-existence. It would have been better for this man if he had never been born. And as they did eat, Jesus took bread, and he blessed it, and he broke it, and he gave it to them and said, take, eat. This is my body. And he took the cup, and when he had given thanks, he gave it to them, and they all drank of it. And he said unto them, this is my blood of the New Testament, which is shed for many. Now, it's interesting, from the other Gospels and from 1 Corinthians chapter 11, we find that Jesus gave thanks and then broke the bread.
1: As
0: So just such an interesting thought. And it was when he broke the bread and gave it out, he said, "This is my body broken for you." He gave thanks for that. And he gave thanks for the cup and he said, "This is my blood shed for you." Give thanks. "Verily I say unto you, I will drink no more of the fruit of the vine until that day that I drink it anew in the kingdom of God." And that's when I'll drink it too. People always say, you know, when I say, "Oh, I don't drink," people say, "Well, Jesus drank wine." Well, great. When he drinks it, I'll drink it. When we're in his kingdom and he has a big glass of wine and says, "Everybody," I'll say, "Okay." Until then, I'll keep my testimony and play it safe.
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1: When Samuel comes to the end of his life, he comes to the end of his ministry, he talks to the whole nation, and he gives this marvelous speech at his retirement as a prophet. He said, whose donkey have I ever coveted? Whose slave or servant have I ever? Whose money or gold or silver or clothes have I ever coveted? And everyone was silent, because they realized that Samuel had lived blamelessly and holy and justly among them. No one was able to accuse him of anything. And I read that and I go, Lord, I want to end my life like Samuel.
0: Who are your heroes in the Bible? Depending on your personality and position in life, there are many great options. Today, Pastor John talks about a model he's always aspired to follow, the prophet Samuel. And specifically, he admires the way that Samuel was able to get to the end of his entire ministry and no one could accuse him of being self-serving. That's Pastor John's heart for himself. And as a model, he's setting the example for you as you think about the people to whom you minister. Now, let's join Pastor John in the book of 1 Thessalonians chapter 2 as he continues his message, The Marks of a Model Minister, Part 2.
1: There's an interesting story in 1 Kings chapter 3 when King Solomon, the wise King Solomon, had two mothers come to him with one baby. And the story was that one mother's baby died in the night. She woke up and found her baby dead. And so she secretly went and changed her dead baby for another woman's live baby. And when the woman woke up in the morning, she saw her baby dead. She looked closely and realized, this is not my baby. So they had to come to the king for the king to decide which one of these mothers is the mother to this baby. What was the thing that King saw? He said, bring me a sword and we will cut the baby in half. And we'll give one half to one mother and the other half to the other mother, and that'll settle it. Well, the mother that was the true mother, she objected. She said, no, please don't do that. Give her the baby. Solomon realized that this was the real mother. The other mother actually gets crazy. It makes sense. Yeah, that's a great idea. So it's obvious who the real mother is, right? A mother loves and protects her baby or her child at all costs. It's natural for her to do that. So the pastor's love for the people of God. Chuck Smith used to tell us Calvary Chapel pastors that your congregation should see the best love and best fed church in the whole area. And that's always been my goal, not only to feed you the Word of God, but to love you with the love of God. He said, we gave you, notice that, our very own souls as well. How important that is. The pastor must live among his people and

of them for the love of Christ. The second picture is not that of a gentle mother or nursing mother, but now it's a concerned father. Verses 9 down to verse 12. For you remember, brethren, verse 9, our labor, hardworking husband, travail for laboring night and day because we would not be chargeable to any of you. We again preached unto you the gospel of God, and you are witnesses, how also we lived holy, justly, unblameably. We behaved ourselves among you that believe. As you know, I love it, verse 11, how we exhorted, we comforted, and we charged every one of you as a father does his children, that you would walk worthy of God who hath called you to his kingdom and his glory. Now notice in verse 11, as a father doth his children. So in verse 7, we have a nursing mother. In verse 11, we have a concerned, caring father. The minister is a faithful steward, a gentle mother, and a concerned father. The picture of a concerned father conveys a father's wisdom and counsel. In 1 Corinthians chapter 4, verse 15, Paul says, for though you have 10,000 instructors in Christ, yet you have not many fathers. For in Christ Jesus I have begotten you through the gospel. It's interesting. He says, I'm your father, but I've actually begotten you. So he uses the two metaphors in one verse. I have begotten you through the gospel, and I am your father, though you have 10,000 teachers or instructors. So in the text, Paul points out three activities that characterize his ministry as a spiritual father. I want to point them out to you. The first, if you're taking notes, is hard working, verse 9, or hard work. He says, you remember. Now remember that throughout this passage, Paul kept bringing them back to what they knew. Look at it with me, verse 1. For you yourselves, brethren, know. Then again in verse 2, as you know. Then again in verse 5, as you know. Then again in verse 9, ye remember. Then in verse 10, you are witnesses. Then in verse 11, as you know. So in verse 9, he says, I want you to remember what you know. You remember how I lived among you. So Paul was their hard-working spiritual father. Paul had a right to be supported. It's biblical that a pastor who preaches the word should be supported by the people he ministers to. Write down 1 Corinthians chapter 9, where Paul says, who goes to a war at his own charge? If you join the Air Force and they say, we want you to fly a jet, but you have to buy it yourself. Can you imagine that? Now, I want to be a jet pilot. Okay, well, you have to buy your own plane. Ain't going to happen. So they supply what you need. The concept is that they supply what you need to do your preaching. Then he says, who plants a vineyard and does not eat the fruit of it? Who feeds the flock and does not drink of the milk? In Deuteronomy 25, verse 4, it says, thou shalt not muzzle the ox that treads the corn. They would use the oxen to tread the corn, and they couldn't put a muzzle over the ox's mouth. He was to be able to eat the corn that he was treading. In 1 Timothy chapter 5 and verse 17, it says, let the elders who rule well be worthy of double honor, which is double pay, especially those who labor in the word and in doctrine. Now you say, well, Pastor, why are you reading us all these verses? Do you need a salary raise? No. I'm more than taken care of. Praise the Lord for that. But Paul, though he was an apostle, said, I didn't take that blessing to myself. I let that go because I love you and I wanted to serve you. That's what he meant when I wouldn't want to be burdensome, back in verse 6, unto you. So he says, notice verse 9. He says, but we labored and travailed, laboring night and day, because, here's the statement, we would not be chargeable to any of you when we preached unto you the gospel of God.
We didn't want to charge you or debt you or burden you. We wanted to be a blessing. In 1 Corinthians chapter 9, verse 14 and 15, Paul says, "The Lord has ordained that they which preach the gospel should live of the gospel. But I have not used none of these things." But what Paul did do, look at the word labored and travailed. And then the statement is, "I did it night and day." Now the word labor means to labor to the point of being weary and tired and exhausted. The word actually means wearisome toil. One of my favorite preachers of the past history was a guy named Alexander McLaren. And the story is that when McLaren was studying at his desk, working on his sermons, he wore work boots in his study because sermon preparation is hard work. I know it's hard work. My longest, hardest day is Saturday, not Sunday. That's the second most hard day. And I go home exhausted after church on Sunday. But I labor all day Saturday. I labor all day Friday, all day Thursday for Sunday morning sermon. So by the end of Saturday night, I'm exhausted. But it's hard work. But a father here is pictured as working hard. And it conveys the idea that a father is to work hard, to provide, to take care of, for his wife and for his family. The Bible says if a man doesn't work, he shouldn't eat. So he's to be a hard-working individual. That's the pastor in this case, or a loving, caring father. Notice he worked night and day. In the ancient world, that was rare. You got up when the sun came up, you went to bed when the sun went down. But Paul would light the candles at night and he would make tents at night so he could preach the gospel during the day. He'd make tents at night and preach during the day. So he was a hard-working minister to preach the gospel. Paul was not in it for the money. Now, if you can hold your place here and look at 1 Peter chapter 5 real quickly, I want to read you a great cross-reference, and I wanted you to see it. 1 Peter chapter 5, verses 2 to 4, where Peter says to pastors, "Feed the flock of God which is among you." Notice he didn't say beat the flock. He says, feed the flock. So the image is that of a pastor. The word pastor means shepherd. And the chief job of a shepherd is to feed the sheep, which is among you. Taking the oversight thereof, not by constraint, but willingly. Like Paul, a nursing mother, a caring father, you do it voluntarily and willingly. Not for filthy lucre, but of a ready mind. Don't do it for money, you do it willingly. Neither as being lords over God's heritage, but being examples to the flock. So you don't lord over God's people, you don't do it for money, you have to live among them and be an example. And verse 4 of 1 Peter 5, "And when the chief shepherd shall appear, you shall receive a crown of glory that fades not away." I love that. So this is God's word to pastors. Feed the flock of God which is among you. Take the oversight. Do it willingly. Don't do it for money, but do it of a ready mind, being examples to the flock. And when the Lord returns, he will reward you. Now go back with me to 1 Thessalonians chapter 2 and verse 9. So he was a hard-working gospel-preaching minister. Notice the second mark of a concerned father. It is a holy walk. So it's hard work, verse 9. And then in verse 10, it's a holy walk. "You are witnesses, and God also, how holy, justly, unblameably, we behaved ourselves among you." There's that phrase, "that believed." How we behaved among the believers. Now, how should a minister live? Note it in the text, verse 10. He should live a holy life. The word means devout. We get our word pious from it. It means holiness before God. So a father's holy walk. Now, all of these points apply to a father as well. I've actually preached Father's Day sermons from this text. And dads, you ought to work hard to take care of your family. And dads, you ought to walk in holiness to be an example to your family. A holy walk is a walk that fears the Lord and is obedient
to Him and pleasing to God. And then we lived justly, verse 10. It's living with integrity before men. So this is the second concept. We live a holy life before God. We live a just life before men. Now, integrity is the opposite of duplicity and hypocrisy. Nobody wants a hypocrite for a pastor, right? Don't raise your hand. Nobody wants that. You want the real deal, right? Amen. You want someone that's sincere and honest and genuine and believes what he preaches and behaves what he preaches, lives it out. And is doing it as unto the Lord, not unto men. Not doing it with flattery or guile or deceit or whatever. So this is a picture of a model minister. He lives holy. He lives justly. And then thirdly, notice verse 10, he lives unblameably. That is living without fault, both before God and man, before self and in your own heart. It's having a clear conscience. 1 Timothy 3, verse 2, a qualification for a pastor is that he must be blameless or above reproach. I've shared that with you before. And then notice in verse 10, we behaved ourselves among you that believe. So he lived holy, justly, and unblameably. No one could have an accusation stick against Paul the apostle. So we are saved by God's grace. And when I read this passage, we are also sanctified by God's grace. You know what overwhelms me sometimes? First of all, that God saved me by his grace. And then secondly, and this is just as equally overwhelms my heart, that God keeps me, protects me, sanctifies me, and watches over me by his grace. The only reason I'm here right now is because of the grace of God. All these years of ministry as a pastor, I started as a very young man. I've been preaching for over 47 years. And all I can do is look back and see the goodness and the faithfulness and the grace of God to keep me and protect me. And the same thing is true of you. You're here right now, saved, sanctified, being sanctified. God's working in your heart. We're going to end the section here where he says he's calling us to his kingdom and to glory. So it's a present, ongoing, continual work of sanctification of your life, all by God's grace. Not because you're wonderful, not because of who you are. It's all because of the grace of God. Amen. So God saves you by grace. And when I read these words about Paul being holy and just and unblameable, praise God for his sanctifying grace. In Philippians chapter 2, verse 15, Paul says, among whom you shine as lights in the midst of a crooked and perverse nation. What a blessing to know that God sustains us. There's a favorite prophet of mine in the Old Testament. His name is Samuel. You know the story of Hannah, who didn't have a baby and she prayed, and God gave her a little boy. His name was Samuel. And she dedicated him to the Lord all the days of his life. But when Samuel comes to the end of his life, he comes to the end of his ministry. He talks to the whole nation, and he gives this marvelous speech at his retirement as a prophet. He said, whose donkey

read that. I go, Lord, I want to end my life like Samuel. I want to be able to say I serve the Lord faithfully and with integrity and honesty and humility. So blessed be the name of the Lord. Now, I want you to note the third picture for not only the minister, but it's taken from a father, and that is wise words. So it breaks down like this. Verse 9, hard work. Verse 10, holy walk. Verse 11, wise words. Notice it. As you know, how we exhorted and comforted and charged every one of you as a father does his children. So a father not only works hard, not only walks holy, but he uses his words wisely to build up, to instruct, and to teach his children. And again, as you know, the true minister of Jesus Christ, like a father, must work hard, walk holy, speak wisely. Now notice his words were with exhortation, comfort, and charge. He says, we exhorted you. The word exhort there means to encourage. It literally means to call to one's side. It's interesting that it's connected to the word used for the Holy Spirit. The Greek word is parakletos, and it means one who's called alongside to comfort or to strengthen you. So Paul says, we use our words to come alongside you, to comfort you, to encourage you, and to strengthen you. So he was encouraging them in his preaching. This is all Paul's preaching. Then our preaching also had comfort in it, which speaks of Paul's tenderness. He fed the sheep of God. He comforted them. And then thirdly, he charged them. Notice it, verse 11. Every one of you we charge. So it was personal. That word means to implore, from one's own life. It's tied in with the word to testify. It means that he's not giving just information, but he's giving them the impartation of his own life. You know, when a pastor preaches and teaches the Bible, he doesn't just do it with a cold professionalism. But he's also giving you his own life. This is why you can preach and you're exhausted afterwards. Because it's not just pewing information from my brain to your brain, but it's also my heart to your heart. And it's like a father with his children imploring them. Keep God's word. Obey God. Follow the Lord. It's a loving imploring from the heart to the congregation. That's where we preach the word, but we impart our own life unto them. Now, in all this, what was the pastor's purpose or Paul's purpose? Verse 12. That you would walk worthy of God, who's called you, or is calling you, into two things, his kingdom and glory. Now, so this is the culmination of this passage. It stops in verse 12, where Paul says, the faithful steward, the gentle mother, the concerned father, is all for one purpose. And with that one purpose, verse 12, is that you would walk worthy. That's the purpose. What is a worthy walk? A worthy walk means that it's the ways the same as. Paul in Ephesians 4 said, walk worthy of the vocation wherewith you're called. If there were scale and Jesus would put on one side and you were put on the other side, would you weigh the same as Jesus Christ? So that word worthy means that your life weighs the same as Jesus. Now that doesn't mean you're divine or you're the Son of God, but that means that you are like Christ. That you're walking worthy, you're weighing the same as. And that word worthy there literally means to weigh the same as. It was taken from the scales and you put Jesus on one side, you on the other. So here's how dads are to walk, like Jesus.

goal or the purpose. Then notice what God's doing. He's calling you. Verse 12. What is he calling us to? His kingdom and his glory. Now, the moment you get saved, you are put in the kingdom of God.

comes back in the second coming, he's going to establish his kingdom on earth for 1,000 years. You're going to be in that kingdom. And then when that kingdom flows into the eternal state, that would be the word glory in verse 12.

0: Today, Pastor John showed how a pastor is to be like a father. The model father is hardworking for his family. He walks in holiness, setting the example. He lives with such integrity that it would be difficult for any accusation against him to stick. With wise words of exhortation and comfort, he imparts not only his knowledge, but also his very life. Whether you're a pastor, a parent, or anyone that someone looks up to, this is your model.
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0: Now that Paul has established his identity as a true minister of God, what's he going to say next? You'll find out in Pastor John's next message. There's a battle. It went on for Christians in Judea, and the same battle is being encountered by the Christians in Thessalonica. So, Paul wants to show them what they need to do to be equipped to prevail over the enemy. And their first and foremost weapon is the Word of God. That's all we have time for today. Tune in next time as Pastor John continues teaching through his series, The Church in the Last Days, right here on Revival Radio.

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0: Welcome to Living by Grace, a verse-by-verse study through the Bible with Pastor Mark Galvin of Calvary Chapel Lompoc. We continue our study through the book of 1 John. Would you open in your Bibles with us to chapter 5 as we go to Pastor Mark?
1: These things I have written unto you that believe on the name of the Son of God, that you may know that you have eternal life, and that you may believe on the name of the Son of God. God wants you to have assurance of your salvation. The gospel is powerful. It changes lives. It's changed your life, my life. And it would be sad if there wasn't assurance. The only life that God offers is eternal life. It's everlasting life, age-abiding life, unending life. Wouldn't it be sad if, as Christians, we had to, when we witness to people, hey, how would you like to receive Jesus Christ as your Lord and Savior and possibly be saved for eternity? And have eternal life in the future if you're good enough. Or if, you know, if you maintain your spiritual, standards and continue achieving, by works and performance as a believer, then you might be saved for all eternity. You have the opportunity. If you receive Christ, then that's a possibility. No, we offer eternal life because that's the only life that God offers. Age-abiding life. It's everlasting. We know that we have eternal life, not temporary life, but eternal life. And that is infinite, beyond time. It's just age-abiding. It's eternal. These things have I written unto you that... unto you that believe on the name of the Son of God, that you may know that you have eternal life, and that you may believe on the name of the Son of God. And this is the confidence that we have in Him. See, there's that confidence we have, that we know, that if we ask anything according to His will, He heareth us. As believers, we are confident in who Christ is. We are also confident that we have eternal life. And we have this confidence that if we ask anything according to His will, He heareth us. It's praying according to the will of God that is important for you and I. It's not to get our will accomplished or have as much as we can possibly accrue to our accounts financially before the Lord takes us to advance our kingdom. We are to pray. In Luke's gospel, the Lord tells us there in the 18th, well, it's actually, it's not red letter, but it's still the Lord. In Luke, he tells us there in 18 verse 1, men ought always to pray and not to faint. If we stop praying, we're going to find ourselves faltering, fainting, giving up. Men ought always to pray. That speaks of an attitude of prayer where we are never ceasing to pray, where nothing prevents us from continuing on in prayer. It doesn't speak of a position where we're constantly on our knees, doing nothing else but praying, but we're in a continual state of prayer where there's that open line, that open communication. You know, it's like we have, you know, God on loudspeaker, so to speak. You know, where it's just always that open communion where whatever we're doing, the Lord's invited. The Lord's a part of my life. This is the confidence. If we pray anything, if we ask anything, according to His will, He heareth us. And if we know that He hear us, whatsoever we ask, we know that we have the petitions that we desired of Him. God has His perfect will for you and I, and His will for the church. And we also know that it is not God's will that any should perish, but that all should come to repentance. So when we're praying for that individual who doesn't know Christ, who lives next door to you, or maybe he's a family member, or she's a family member, what have you, we know that it's God's will to save them. We know that that's what God wants to do. Now, that individual has to receive Christ. God's not going to save them against their will. But we know we're praying according to the will of God, because that's God. We know from the standpoint of God's word that he doesn't want anybody, no one, to perish. We can have confidence. When we pray for the will of God, we know that God is listening, that God is hearing, paying attention, and hearing with the intent, answering that prayer. So often we feel that we're struggling, we're battling against a reluctant God, that somehow God is reluctant to answer prayer. And if we bother him long enough, if we beg him and just pester him to the point where, I'm going to give in here because I'm sick of listening to this guy or this girl. And she's always praying. That isn't it at all. It's never against the reluctance of God. He is constantly wanting to involve himself in our lives through prayer. And prayer is the means by which he does just that. He's involved in our daily life. And there are certain things that aren't going to happen in your life, in my life, and in the life of others, unless we pray. That's the vehicle. That's the vessel, the conduit. Now, I don't know, well, I can guess, and there are certain passages in scriptures that I know are applicable to the reason why God's heart towards us, the reason why he wants us to pray. But why God has done, I don't really know. But what we do know from scripture is he wants us to pray. He wants us to be involved in his kingdom work, and he wants to be involved in our lives. Oftentimes in ways that we've kept him, we've just prevented God from getting involved. Or God is just simply looking for us to invite us in a sense, into an area, into a circumstance. And as I've quoted many times in James, we have not because we ask not. So we can have confidence. We're praying according to the will of God. And that's why it's so important that we know God's word. The better you understand the word of God, the better you'll understand the will of God. And then your prayer life will become more powerful because you're praying according to the will of God. You know, to pray, so often people just pray, I pray that God, you would just save the world. Well, from a standpoint of scripture, I know that the enemy, he's not really affected by a prayer like that. We know from, we need to be specific. The enemy, the strong man, must be bound, and we must be specific in our prayer. We see that Christ was specific as he prayed. And we need to be specific when we intercede, when we're praying for maybe an individual. We'll talk about this in just a moment. But whatever we're praying for, we need to be specific. General prayers really don't go very far. We need to be specific because, the enemy, he holds on to whatever he can. And in order to loose, in order to bind, in order to, as it speaks of in 2 Corinthians chapter 10, regarding the enemy, the weapons of our warfare are not carnal, but they're mighty, even to the pulling down of strongholds. To tear down those strongholds, oftentimes they're torn down brick by brick through prayer. It's a slow process. I can remember, praying for my dad for about 17 years before he received Christ. Not only myself, but several people in our family and others that, others that knew him were praying for me. And it took a long time to get those bricks, torn down to the point where, he would listen, where he would respond. But we have that confidence. If God, if we're praying according to God's will, he hears us and he's going to answer those prayers. And if we know that he hear us, see the deduction, he's deducing here. And it's spiritual deduction. Praying according to the will of God. We know he hears us. If he hears us, God exists. Whatsoever we ask, we know that we have the petitions, not the demands, the petitions that we desired of him. Important to know. Good to know. A blessing for us as God's people to realize that these things are so. These things are true of every child of God, for you and I. We pray according to God's will. God, he's involved. He's interested. He wants to answer our prayers. Now, as you move on into verse 16, still in the context of prayer, He says, if any man see his brother sin a sin which is not unto death, he shall ask, and he shall give him life for them that sin not unto death. There is a sin unto death. I do not say that ye shall pray for it. And this is a controversial passage also, because there are some that say, well, is this saying that you can lose your salvation as a child of God? Is it spiritual death where a person is cut off for all eternity? I do not believe that is what is being taught here. There's some that do believe that. But he says, notice, he's speaking about a brother, a Christian. And I think it's important to note that, first of all, that this isn't just any old person. This is a brother in Christ. So John is speaking about a Christian. If any man see his brother sin, and we see the word see, and in the Greek it's in the aorist, that means, in the aorist, it means that you have to see, you have to observe. It's not what somebody else has told you, or I think, or I'm discerning, because we can be off in our discerning. Well, you know, I discern that brother is really creepy, or that sister is really off the wall spiritually, or that I just discern that couple is in sin. I just discern it, man. I just really just. That's not what he's saying here. In the aorist, it's a visual where you see, where it's something that you've observed personally, not through gossip, not through the grapevine. If any man see his brother sin a sin which is not unto death, he shall ask. Notice the power here of prayer. He shall ask, and he shall give him life. Give him life for them that sin not unto death. So if you pray, that person that is backslidden, that you've observed, an individual that you know is in sin or that is struggling, you pray for that brother or sister in the Lord, and God will give them life. That's the power of prayer. God will intervene in that individual's life personally. That's powerful. You know, counselors and different counseling groups and associations and psychologists and psychiatrists, they talk about, you know, intervention, getting people and intervening in a person's life. Sometimes that doesn't work. Sometimes a person just gets ticked off. You know, what are you guys doing at my house? What are you guys trying to intervene for? Hey, when God intervenes, it's different, isn't it? It's like, what is that? Who is it? What's going on in my life? What is this? You know, this is God intervening. And there's nothing they can do about that. See, they can't get mad at you. They don't even know you're praying for them. Or maybe they do, but you get the picture. Very powerful. Now, there is a sin unto death. And we see that in the Old Testament. Remember, way back in Leviticus chapter 10, we had Nadab and Abihu. They were the priest kids, PKs, you know, bratty guys. They're running, and there was this, they decided to offer strange fire before the Lord. That just means it was an unprescribed means or method of worship. And they kind of wanted to light their own fire and have some attention drawn to them, because all of, you know, God was being glorified, and they kind of wanted some of the attention. And they took their censers and they lit them, but it was strange fire. It wasn't prescribed worship. It was unprescribed. They wanted attention for themselves, and God supernaturally just torched them. And they were judged. That was a sin unto death, by the way. It was presumption. It was a sin of presumption. Oh, I think I'm going to do this. God's doing it this way. He said to do it this way, but I'm going to do it my own way. This will work. It didn't work. God sent. They were both killed. And remember also another instance of an individual being wiped out by God. Or remember with Korah and his clan. You know, Korah and Trey, Moses and Aaron, you know, they're not such great leaders. I can be. And remember, God killed him. God could kill and with a lot of K's there. He killed Korah and his clan. That's a C, but you get, for me, it doesn't work. All the different, you know. Then we also had Joshua, or I should say in the book of Joshua, with Joshua and the children of Israel. Remember when Achan, who was a member of the the tribes, the family of God, where he, in covetousness, the children of Israel said, hey, don't take any of those Babylonian garments, man. Don't take any of the gold. Don't take anything that belongs to the Babylonian, not the Babylonians, but there in Jericho, there were Babylonian garments and there was gold and silver. And they weren't to take any of the treasures that were left behind by the people of Jericho as they took over the city. But Achan, he coveted after there was a Babylonian garment. And there was, you know, precious metal, and he took them for himself. It was covetousness. God killed him. And he used the children of Israel to do that. He was stoned. But God, you know, it was God who had him. He was a sin and a death. Uzziah, remember in 2 Samuel chapter 6, where Uzziah, the ark was, you know, as it was about ready to fall over, he went up and touched the ark and tried to hold it up, and God took him out. Because it was only the priests that were to touch the ark. And once again, that's just, it wasn't the way God wanted it. Unprescribed way of relating to God. And you think, well, that's really ticky-tack. Well, you know, God's very serious about everything that has to do with him. Everything that has to do with representing him right. Everything that has to do with our life before God. And his expression to the world and to the body of Christ. He's very serious about himself. And we need to be also. Well, Uzziah was also killed. Now in the New Testament, we remember in Acts chapter 5, a sin and a death, Ananias and Sapphira, they lied to the Holy Spirit and God killed them. And I believe as we read 1 Corinthians chapter 5, there was that man living in sin, sexual sin with his stepmother or mother-in-law was wrong. And remember, Paul said to deliver him over to Satan for the destruction of the flesh, that his spirit might live. Still a child of God. But the chastisement, the judgment would be the destruction of his flesh if he didn't repent. Now, he did repent, and then he was to be restored. There was to be reconciliation. And that's what God always has in mind. When a person is backslidden, when a believer falls, it's always restoration. It's never condemnation. Now the church often finds itself in a position, or members within the church, and sometimes the church collectively, condemning backslidden believers. Now they need to be dealt with by God, or in certain situations the church needs to get involved. But God wants to restore them. God wants to see repentance and restoration, not destruction. That's the heart of God. If any man see his brother sin a sin which is not unto death, he shall ask, and he shall give him life for them that sin not unto death. You know, for Ananias and Sapphira, it was too late. There is a sin unto death. I do not say that he shall pray for it. Well, now, what is that sin unto death? Well, as we just saw with these different individuals that sinned a sin unto death, there's not one sin unto death. It's not a certain sin, but it's when an individual, as far as God is concerned, sins a sin that is detrimental, or for that individual and for the body of Christ. You see, a person can be backslidden to the point or involved in something that is going to be so detrimental that God just determines, you know, instead of having my son or daughter involve themselves in that and cause all these problems in their family and the body of Christ and just a horrible, I'm just going to take them. I'm going to take them now and prevent all that. And sometimes God does that. We don't know when that is or what, as far as the exact, you know, the sin itself, we know it could be, you know, the sin of drunkenness, some type of immorality. As we see with lying or with, you know, covetousness or what have you, sexual sin. Could be, but only God really knows when a person has, gone off the deep end, and where that person is just not going to, there's just not going to be a repentance and a change of heart. And, you know, there have been believers that I've, you know, just as you've experienced over the years as a child of God, you've seen your friends walk away from the Lord or people backslide. And you wonder, wow, I wonder if the Lord's going to take them. You know, they're living in sin. They're doing this and that. And you go, gosh, you know, they're just really on that fine line. And then, You know, sometimes God does take them, and sometimes God, you know, restores that person. That person comes back in repentance, and, you know, that's awesome. We shouldn't be the ones who draw the line. You know, God's going to kill you. There is a sin unto death. I do not say that he shall pray for it. You know, a person that's obviously gone too far. It's, you remember with Saul, who is the first king over Israel, and he was a very wonderful man of God to begin with. He was sensitive. He had really everything going for him. He was the tallest man in Israel, the best looking guy in all the tribes, of all the people, of all the Jews. He was the best looking guy, the tallest guy. You know, he must be the guy. But remember, he began to turn from God, and he became presumptuous. Remember, he offered an offering and bypassed the priesthood and did all kinds of, remember, he consulted the witch of Endor. He just became a real weirdo. And to be honest with you, I don't know if he was ever truly a child of God. That's debatable. Only, you know, God knows. It's not really important for me to make that determination. But, you know, with Saul, it got to the point where, as if you remember the story, Samuel loved Saul and prayed for Saul and was so heartbroken over Saul. You know, he thought Saul was just, you know, his prized pupil in a sense. And he was just so upset with Saul's condition, and he just pray and pray and pray. And finally God told Samuel, don't pray for him. I'm not going to listen. That's a very sad place to be in. And Saul was there. Remember, Saul, demons were bothering him, and, you know, he couldn't sleep. And remember, David come and play music, and, you know, to soothe the savage beast within him, so to speak. And then remember, he took a javelin and tried to kill David. He was just bizarre. This guy is just tormented by demons, and it was just the point where God said, "Don't pray for him any longer." And that's a very sad place. And God might say that to you about someone. Spending too much time praying for this individual. Just don't do it. God will let you know. All unrighteousness is sin, and there is a sin not unto death. Now, we know, scripturally speaking, that the blasphemy of the Holy Spirit is the one sin that cannot be forgiven. All other sins are forgivable. Murder is not the unforgivable sin. Fornication, adultery, drunkenness, immorality, those are not, homosexuality, those are not the unforgivable sins. It's the blasphemy of the Holy Spirit. When a person rejects the only Savior, they can't be saved. There's only salvation with a Savior. The person rejects the Savior, then they can't be saved. That's the blasphemy of the Holy Spirit. To reject that

0: Inner witness, the witness of the Holy Spirit witnessing to your heart. And year after year, decade after decade, however long that person has to say no, ultimately, that sin is committed. All manner of sin and blasphemy will be forgiven among men, but one, the blasphemy of the Holy Spirit. Jesus made that very clear. One sin that is unforgivable. One sin, and one sin only. All manner of sin and blasphemy. We've all been guilty of sin and blasphemy, but we've been forgiven.
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1: You are a bridge between people and God. It's your job, your privilege, to be the bridge that people walk over to see Jesus. But people walk all over me. Praise God. You are the access that they need. They need to see someone live out Christianity, the real deal. I'm not perfection. We don't have any. But just be real.

0: One of the constant struggles we face is feeling like we're being used. But that's not only our call, it's our prayer. We pray, Lord, use me. And he does. But he also buttresses and undergirds us in our service so that we can continue. So to learn how to avail ourselves of that source of strength is essential. And we'll get some help with that today on Grow in Grace, Pastor Ed Ray. In 1 Peter chapter 2, we discover our identity as living stones and our relationship to the chief cornerstone. It's a great secret to strength. Beginning with the reminder that the Lord is gracious, from 1 Peter chapter 2 and verse 3, here's Pastor Ed.
1: Peter seems to be quoting David's Psalm 34, verse 8, where it says, "Oh, taste and see that the Lord is good. Blessed is the man or woman or child who trusts in him." Taste, God is saying through David, try this. It'll be good. It's so good that you'll never go back to fast food again. So, you know, you've been in the supermarket when they're giving away, you know, free samples of some product, some new product. It's a clever form of advertising when you're confident that there's enough sugar in your product, people will come back and buy more. I'm kidding. It is a try it, you'll like it kind of an approach. The assumption is once you've tasted it, you'll realize how good the product is and you'll come back for more. Well, Peter and King David seem to be saying the same thing. Once you try God, I mean 100% all in, God will be so good, gracious to you. That means you don't deserve it. That means God just gives it to us, favor with him because he loves us, the grace of God, that we'll never go back to the world again. What the world has to offer leaves something to be desired, the real thing, God himself. Now, this is not saying that if you just have Jesus, you'll never have another problem in your life. In fact, in my life, it seemed to get more complicated when I became a Christian. It doesn't guarantee a struggle-free life. In fact, it will be the struggles and the storms and the suffering in your life and mine that chips away the things that aren't supposed to be in our lives, stumblingness. It's not even a guarantee that the end of our lives will be easy. God is good. He's kind. He is gracious. But sometimes he's just got some finishing work to do so that when we get to heaven, we're all prepared. We have the experience we need with him. One of God's faithful 19th century missionaries was a guy named Alan Gardiner. He wasn't particularly well known, but his story stuck in my mind because he was particularly fond of Scripture, and he went anywhere the Holy Spirit sent him. He finally gave his life on a little tiny island off the tip of South America. Picton Island, it's called, at the southern tip of South America. Well, when his body was found, his diary was next to him, and it bore the record of many things: hunger, thirst, wounds, loneliness. The last entry in the little book was difficult to read because his hand was shaking. Obviously, he wrote it right at the end. It read this: "I am overwhelmed with the sense of the goodness of God." Goodness? Alan, you're dying. Yeah, I'm going to be with Jesus. God promises to keep working in our lives, moving us more and more, often by the storms, by the waves that come crashing into our lives, so that we become more and more like him. What's he doing with this milk? What's he trying to get us to be? Well, Peter uses the second picture. He says that we're living stones coming to him, Jesus, God, as to a living stone. Jesus was rejected by men, but chosen by God the Father, and is precious, valuable, scarce. So coming here means a continual aorist tense, meaning it's not salvation, it's this thing of growth. We would call it sanctification technically, but all it means is we're being set aside more and more. God is working on us to bring us to that point. And here, this interesting picture that Jesus is a living stone, and he makes us living stones when we come in contact with him. Now, living stone is a little bit of an oxymoron. It doesn't quite work when you think about it. But he says that Jesus is a stone that's living, and you are becoming a living stone too. First in Jesus' life, that he was rejected by his own people. Men rejected him, but Father God, of course, accepted him. And he was chosen by God for all eternity from the foundation of the earth we looked at last time. And he is of great value. He is precious. His blood, we read last time, was the precious blood of Jesus Christ. But Peter is thinking about another picture, and it has to do with the temple. And he's about to say that we are living stones. You and me are part of a work project God is doing. And he's looking at the temple that Solomon built. So go with me back 3,000 years ago. And Solomon is building this temple that his father David tried to build, but God prevented him. So Solomon is having stones, they're called Asher stones, carved out of solid rock. And this is a picture of the doorway into the quarries that Solomon used to build the temple. And there's all these rooms that are cut out because they would take the stones out and they would leave this room. It's 5 miles of passageways down there. And you can go and visit it. We didn't get to go this last time. This is the doorway into it. The wall of Jerusalem is just above it. But I wanted you to see that it's just below. It's also called Zedekiah's cave because King Zedekiah escaped. He thought he was getting away, and he wasn't. These are 4 stones that were interrupted being built. They were being cut out of solid rock, and they are 30 foot tall. You can't really tell. So what's going on here? In that day, they were trying to get these huge foundational stones. And when we were in Israel just 3 weeks ago, we went and looked at some of the stones that were at the bottom of this. One of them was 40 feet long and 8 feet deep and 3 foot high, and it weighed 200 tons. We have no idea how they got it there. I mean, there's lots of opinions at engineers with this, and they're all scratching their head. But these huge stones were brought up from underneath. They have pictures of oxen dragging them, 40 oxen. Then another picture of, you know, like 200 slaves dragging them up. But we really don't know how they got up there. There's no mortar in between them. They're so perfectly flat, you can't get a business card between them. But these stones were all cut down underneath so it wouldn't disrupt the worship that was going on up on the top of the hill as they're building the temple. They didn't have to hit anything, make any noise, no metal, that kind of thing.

0: thing. Well, it was a whole long 12-year project, and they were cutting these stones out and then sending them up with numbers on them. You know, this one fits here. And this is talking about a stone they're going to use. The rabbis tell this story. It's not in the Bible, and we don't know that it's exactly right, but it appears in Old and New Testament, so it seems suspicious, not the story, but that Jesus is the cornerstone. The cornerstone for us today is at the bottom of a wall that's being built, and you take two 90s off it, and you keep a straight wall. But for them, the cornerstone was the top, the key on the very top. As the building went up, the last stone to put on the weakest corner to tie two walls together, if you're into that, is an L-shaped stone that tied the top together. So they're cutting out these stones. They cut out the cornerstone and they send it up. And the assemblers are all up there going, what do we do with this one? It's a weird shape. He said, well, put it to the side for a while. And they push it off to the side. And as the years went by, it got further and further to the edge of the mountain until it finally slipped down the slope back down into the Kidron Valley. And when they got to the top of the temple, you know, Solomon's temple, they said, okay, send a note down, tell them to send up the cornerstone. And they came back with an answer, we already sent it to you 5 years ago. Sounds like today. It's not my fault, it's your fault. And so they're looking around, it's not here. He said, well, a guy named Frank signed for it, you better talk to Frank. You know? And so Frank remembered, he said, yeah, we had it over here. And they kept walking. They looked down the side, and there it is, down, weeds growing on it and everything. And so they drag it back up. It was the cornerstone that had been rejected by the builders. Now, all of a sudden, it's the cornerstone that completes what God is doing.
1: 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He's giving some fascinating historical background and insight on the cornerstone of the temple. Now with more on this cornerstone and how this relates to us today, from 1 Peter 2, here's Pastor Ed.
0: Now, there's a picture here of you and I being built into this wall. Jesus is the cornerstone, and you and I are being built and attached to him. Now that picture, that metaphor goes on here. In the next couple of verses, verse 5, you also, you believer, are a living stone, or as a living stone, are being built up a spiritual house or a spiritual temple or a place of worship. Different translations say, you are a holy priesthood to offer up spiritual sacrifices acceptable to God through Jesus Christ. So here's part of the description of what God is doing in your life. This is who God says you are. That's why we sang that song together this morning. This is God's picture of you. You are alive to God. You are a living, born again. You have eternal life. Age-abiding life is God's gift to everyone who surrenders to him. So a living stone expresses two opposites. You know, stones are not alive. They don't have any form of energy. And so how is it that you are a rock that's alive? That's the picture here. So this oxymoron, living stone, is just something about you and the kingdom of God that there's a lot of. Our Lord has the qualities of being a massive stone, a fixed foundation, a fortress, solid, steadfast, strong, massive, immovable. But he also has warmth, love, benevolence. He is alive. He has vitality. He has life, Zoe, which literally means abundant life. Filled with this life, he is, so that when we touch him, or probably more correctly, he touches us, then we become alive and we become part of this building project. Paradoxes. Jesus is the God-man. Jesus is the wounded healer. He is the dying life-giver on the cross. He is the benevolent dictator. He is the humble and meek master. He gives us a

light yoke, a peaceful sword, and he makes us winning losers. He is the living stone that when he touches your life, regularly you are changed bit by bit, moment by moment. We are not literal pieces of rock, but when we come in contact to him, pieces are chipped off us, and we're being released to become everything that God says that we are. I told you, this is encouraging stuff. We're being built up together, you and I, in union, we're all being built together. A spiritual house and a holy priesthood, pontificate in the Latin language, it means a bridge maker, to make a bridge. You are a bridge between people and God. It's your job, your privilege, to be the bridge that people walk over to see Jesus. But people walk all over me. Praise God. You are the access that they need. They need to see someone live out Christianity, the real deal. I'm not perfection. We don't have any. But just be real. Be honest. Who you say, who God says you are, and make light of it. So we are a house made of living stones, part of this house, this temple, this worship place. We're built on a foundation of living stone, and we are part of a great priesthood, you and I, of believers. So, illustration of this wall that's being built. Ancient story from Sparta. Sparta at one point was the strongest military city in the world. And it was visited by an ambassador from Rome. And when he came, the king of Sparta greeted him. And he said, "Welcome to Sparta, the most secure, heavily fortified, walled city in the world." And the ambassador looked around, and there's no wall, because Sparta didn't have walls. But he didn't say anything, and then he got the whole tour. And finally, at the end, he said, "Your Majesty, you said that there was a wall here. Can you show me Sparta's wall?" He said in the instant. He did that. And 100 Spartan fighting men walked up and locked together with their swords in one hand and their shields in the other, and the shields locked together. He said, "That is the wall of Sparta." Now, maybe that's a little flamboyant, but you are the wall of the temple of God. That's what he's saying here, that God is using you as this temple that goes up. Verse 6, "Therefore, it is also contained in the scripture, 'Behold, I lay in Zion a chief cornerstone, elect, precious, and he who believes on him will by no means be put to shame.'" So this is Isaiah 28, verse 16. And the illustration is again from stones here. And the chief cornerstone, this is 700 years before Jesus came. He's described here as the chief cornerstone. That was, of course, elect, chosen by God, precious, of great value, impossible to

is precious. He is the precious one, but to those who are disobedient, the stone which the builders rejected has become the chief cornerstone. For believers, Christians, this cornerstone is priceless. It's precious. It's Jesus himself. So, verse 8 follows in the same idea. The stone of stumbling and the rock of offense, they stumble, being disobedient to the word of God, to which they were appointed. The rock of offense, Psalm 118 again, verse 22, it's a dressed stone, it's a carved stone. It is perfect, but it has become a stumbling, a scandalon, where we get the word scandal. The rock of entrapment, another translation says, a stone in the faith which a walker runs against or stumbles on. So a living, precious cornerstone is who we put our faith in. This is who God says that you are. You are a holy priesthood. You are precious to God. You are a living stone. And because you have put your trust in him, you'll never be ashamed. That he is calling you out of darkness into the light, not just for this life, but for eternity. But Pastor, it hurts. Yes, best illustration of that is Michelangelo. So you'll remember the name. Michelangelo painted the Sistine Chapel. But his most famous sculpture is his David. And it shows David having a slingshot, getting ready to go up against the giant Goliath. It's been called the greatest masterpiece of sculpture in the world. Others are impressed with it, right? You may not agree, but that's the consensus of the world. So how did it come into being? That's the very interesting part of the story. Antonio Augusto was a sculptor who tried to make something from that giant Asher stone, that huge piece of marble. And he worked on it for several years and sent it back to the place he bought it from. And in the Renaissance, there were these people who sold marble to sculptors, to artists. Sent it back and said, I can do nothing with this. It's impossible to use. It has a bend in it. It's not square. And the whole stone is flawed. Well, the price kept getting lower, cheaper and cheaper in this place. And other sculptors took it, but it always came back. Couldn't do anything with it. But then this young guy, Michelangelo, showed up. And he looked at it and he said, why so cheap? And he said, well, if you look at it carefully, you'll see that there's a bend in it. It's kind of L-shaped. And there's a couple of cracks in the marble. And nobody's been able to do anything with it. So that's why it's so cheap. For you, $10. That kind of thing. And so Michelangelo spent a great deal of time walking around it. Then he made some sketches. And finally, he offered him even less money. But he took the bad stone, supposedly, right? And he gets back and he begins to work on it. And others asked him why he was doing what he was doing as he began to chip away. He said, I'm releasing the person out of the marble. And he used that illustration several other times. You can go and visit the four angels that he didn't finish. And you can see the shapes taking place. Maybe just the face is done. But that's a picture of you, believer. That God is chipping you out of things that are holding you back, encasing you. And struggles, storms, suffering are the way that our Father in heaven uses to make us become his poema. Ephesians says we are his poema, his masterpiece. You are God's masterpiece. You might be thinking, yeah, but Pastor, you didn't see me last Wednesday or whatever. No, God says. This is who God says that you are. You are a masterpiece created in Christ Jesus for good works. You are a holy priesthood. You are the bridge for people to walk over. You are precious in his eyes. Irreplaceable. No one else like you. You're completely unique and he loves you.

0: says, this is you, believer. Take it, leave it, own it, share it with others.
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3: Churches need the old and the young side by side, each enriching the other, each complementing the other. We need the young with their idealism, with their enthusiasm, with their can-do spirit. And we need the old with their wisdom and discernment. There's no generation gap in the New Testament.

0: 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Hello and welcome to Know the Truth. I'm Wayne Shepherd, and today, Philip DeCourcy shows us why God calls us to love and learn from people of all ages. 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Now, here's Pastor Philip with our message, The Loves of My Life. It's from his message series, All the King's Men.
1: John loved to talk about the love of Jesus. Over 80 times in his 5 books, he will use that term. John encourages us to love one another like Jesus loved us. John encourages us to love our enemies as God has loved the world in rebellion to him. If Peter is the apostle of hope, Paul the apostle of faith, then John is the apostle of love. Now, I like the story of the couple who were celebrating their ruby anniversary. They'd been together for 40 years. And so the family decided to throw them a bit of a surprise party. And so a good evening was had by all. And as they came towards the end of the party, the husband decided to stand up and ask those who were gathered to join him in a toast for his wife. And as they raised their glasses, he said, "You know what? I want to say that after 40 years, I have found her tried and true." And everybody raised their glasses. Now, his wife got rather hard of hearing, and she turned to her husband and said, "What did you say?" He said, "After 40 years, I've found you tried and true." What? "After 40 years, I've found you tried and true." To which she replied, "Well, after 40 years, I'm tired of you too." Well, if that story illustrates anything, it maybe brings us to consider something we started to look at, and that is that aging successfully, being sweet in old age, is a challenge to some people. They can get tired of people. They can get tired of life. And they end up rehearsing their aches and their pains at every opportunity. They end up nursing hurts. They end up cursing the darkness. They're down on young people. They pine for the old days. They retire from life. They disengage. Aging successfully is a challenge. Many people don't go silently out into the night. Sadly, many of them go loudly and they go complaining. And that's why I want to come back to the Apostle John. Before we get into the heart of his teaching on God's love, a blood-stained love, a brotherly love, a balanced love, we started to look at the fact that he ended life well. He aged graciously and gracefully. We saw that he probably died in his early 90s. He was the youngest of the apostles, and he was the one who lived the longest. He wasn't martyred and probably died of natural causes as the aged elder and pastor in the city of Ephesus. Although towards the end of his life, he did some time on the Isle of Patmos as a prisoner, there as one for the kingdom of the Lord Jesus Christ. But we underscored the fact that he ended well. He died loving Christ. He died loving the church. He died loving his enemies. We referenced the fact that Jerome, one of the early church fathers, in the year 300, tells a story about John we won't find in the Bible, but towards the end of his life, he was so infirmed, so weak, so feeble, that when he wanted to speak, they had to carry him up into the pulpit. Can you imagine this aged saint, perhaps in his 90s, just calling the church to obedience? Love Jesus. Love each other. Love the world without Christ. And we started to think about that and challenge ourselves about aging gracefully. Because there is a new reality that we as a church and we as a culture are adjusting to. And that is the fact that we're living longer and longer and longer. We're breaking the boundaries A generation ago, the expectation might be that you could be of a sound mind and have some energy to live to your in your early 70s. But now, there's every reason to expect that you and I will have some ability and some physical capacity to be active and effective even in our 80s and maybe into our early 90s. In fact, medicine tells us that the hope is that in years to come, we might be able to live well into our hundreds. Some have predicted that maybe sooner rather than later, we'll be able to hit that 120 mark. People are breaking into the hundreds in greater numbers. We're living into our 80s and living into our 90s, and we're living with an ability to be effective. In fact, I just finished a book by J.I. Packer, who's a good theologian. He's well into his life. And he wrote a book, I think, as much for himself and for his peers. It's called Finishing the Course with Joy, subtitled God's Guidance to Engaging Aging. And then he says this, to the very point I just mentioned. The assumption that was general in my youth, that only a small minority would be fit and active after age 70, has become a thing of the past. Churches, society, and seniors themselves are still adjusting to the likelihood that most Christians who hit 70 still have before them at least a decade in which some form of active service for Christ remains practical. And so we don't want to waste those latter years. We want to put them to good use. We want to age gracefully. We want to end like John, loving Christ, loving the church, loving the world without Christ. And so we made a start at that, and I want to pick up where we left off very quickly. We started by looking at it involves moving. It involves moving. Aging gracefully involves staying physically active. Now, I know that's a challenge. Time will take its toll. You know you're old when your back goes out more than you do. Someone said also, you know you're getting old when you sit in a rocking chair and you can't get it to work. We realize there are some challenges to old age. There is a dissipation of one's mental and physical powers. But as we've said just a moment ago, less and less. We're living longer. We can be active longer. We can be more useful longer. And if that's the case, then aging gracefully involves moving, being a good steward of your body, being responsible for your health, eat well, sleep well, set goals, exercise, fight unhealthy emotions like anger, keep a good sense of humor, socialize. Wasn't it Mickey Mantle, the baseball player, who said, if I knew I was going to live this long, I'd have taken better care of myself? Take care of yourself. John was active. John was effective into his 80s, even his early 90s, as an apostle of Jesus Christ. God may allow you that in his providence. Take that seriously. So, aging gracefully involves moving. Aging gracefully involves memorializing. One of the gifts of old age is remembrance. And God's word calls us to take that faculty, that facility of remembering, and put it to sanctifying use. We saw in Deuteronomy 8 verse 2, we saw in 1 Chronicles 16 verse 12, and we saw in Psalm 63 verse 6 to 8, that God wants us to use our mind to remind ourselves of the wonders of his work, the marvel of his mercy, the greatness of his grace. And what do we do with that? Well, we can encourage ourselves through that. We can raise an Ebenezer stone and remind ourselves that hitherto has the Lord helped us. And God's not about to stop doing what he's always done. We can also use that to fuel the fire of our worship for God. Bless the Lord, O my soul, and forget not all his benefits. Remembrance is the handmaiden of worship and faith. Another thing it can do, it can help us get a better understanding of the providence of God. The Puritans used to say that reading providence is like reading Hebrew. You've got to read it backwards. And the longer you live, the more you can look back and you start to see the pieces of the puzzle fitting in their place. And you go, Lord, now I know what you were up to. Lord, now I see that has worked together for my good. I didn't like it then. I didn't understand it then. But time has allowed me to see your hidden hand. Remembrance is a good thing. And then the other thing we said was that remembrance allows you to reinforce the greatness, the goodness, and the glory of God in the gospel by speaking to the next generation. Remember, we looked at Psalm 71, verse 18 and following, Psalm 78, verse 4 and following, how the saints of old asked God to allow them to live long enough to tell the next generation about God's power. So let's pick up where we left off. If you're taking notes, this is when you want to start writing. Number three, aging gracefully involves marveling. Marveling. What do I mean by that? I mean that to be a sweet saint in the season of old age will require you to retain the joy and the marvel of knowing God, of coming to know God in the gospel of Jesus Christ, of having your sins forgiven, of having been given the gift of the Holy Spirit, of having the great and exceeding promises of God, of having the hope of heaven and an inheritance reserved there for you in Jesus Christ, incorruptible. These are the things that stoke the fires of your joy. And I tell you, it's hard to grow old. It's hard to become gnarly and bitter in your spirit if you're constantly reveling in the experience of God's love in Jesus Christ. You'll be a happy Christian. You'll be a joyful, seasoned saint because you're going to spend your days thinking about that endless day that's yours in Jesus Christ. In fact, we're talking about John, how he aged gracefully. Well, one of the things that struck me about John, and I'll give you one example of it, or give you two, is the fact that it wasn't hard for John to break out in a doxology. Praise God, from whom all blessings flow. I mean, it didn't take much to set him off. Look at the beginning of the book of the Revelation. Look at verse 5 of chapter 1. Here's John, to him who loved us and washed us from our sins in his own blood, and has made us kings and priests to his God and Father. To him be glory and dominion forever and ever. Amen. John's at least an octogenarian when he writes this. He breaks out in a song. He loves to sing the doxology. He loves to revel in the gospel of the Lord Jesus Christ. You see a hint of this again, this marveling, this putting amazing into grace. We won't go there, but write it down. John 1, verse 39. We believe that John is describing his own conversion there, although again, his name is not mentioned. He's one of the two disciples of John the Baptist that follows Jesus, having heard John say, "This is the Lamb of God which takes away the sin of the world." And the amazing thing is that in that little verse, at the beginning of his gospel, John says, "And it was about the 10th hour." Significant? Yeah. Because that was significant. That's when he met Christ. That's when he understood that all the promises of the Old Testament were being fulfilled in Jesus Christ. That he was the fulfillment of every bull that was slaughtered and every sheep that was slain. This is the Lamb of God that takes away the sin of the world. This is the one great high priest who himself will be the offering for our sin. It was the 10th hour when I discovered that. And I want to tell you, one of the things that keeps us young in Christ is going back to the beginnings of God's grace in our life, remembering our spiritual birthday. And John considered just the marvel of God's grace in his life. 1 John 3, verse 1, "Behold, what manner of love the Father hath bestowed upon us, that we..." Let's just stop there, that we should be called. It's like, we shouldn't, but we are. That's a marvel. Can you believe it? That we should be called the sons of God. And it doesn't yet appear what we shall be, but when he appears, we'll be like him. Come on, you've got to anticipate the excitement with which John wrote that. I think he probably put his pen down at verse 1 and just thought about that. Behold the love of God. And as we've said, he doesn't describe himself by name in the gospel. But we believe that he's talking about himself when on several occasions, John 13:23, John 19:26, John 21 verse 7 and verse 20, he talks about the disciple whom Jesus loved. It wasn't that Jesus didn't love the other disciples. It's just that John, in describing himself, says, I'm a disciple loved by Christ. I can't get over it. That's how he kind of described himself. He kind of described his life in those terms, loved by God. Amazing. I tell you, you want to age gracefully? Stir up the beginnings of grace. Never lose the marvel of God's mercy or the amazing nature of God's grace. Take nothing for granted. Take everything with gratitude. Remember that you're a brand plucked from the burning. You don't deserve the grace of God. You don't merit it. The reason God loves you is because he's love. God doesn't find that reason in you. He finds that reason in himself. This is all marvelous. In fact, as I thought about it, my mind drifted back to my early days as a young Christian at Rathcoole Baptist Church. And to a man named Tommy Armstrong, one of the old men in the church who I grew to love. And he always was, you know, spending time with the young men in the church and encouraging them. One of the things that kind of sticks out in my mind about him is that every Wednesday night he would pray. And invariably, repeatedly, every Wednesday night, somewhere in his prayer, he would always get round to quoting the lines of that old hymn, oh, the wonder of it all, the wonder of it all, that God would love me. I think that's why we loved Tommy Armstrong. I did. That's why I was attracted to him as a young Christian, because he wasn't a gnarly old Christian who was ready to bark at you on a Sunday morning. No, you realize this is a man who loves Jesus Christ. It's like he's into those latter years and he's still like a child in his heart. He can't believe it that he would be called the Son of God, the children of God. Martin Lloyd-Jones said this, the ultimate test of our spirituality is our amazement at the grace of God. You want to measure how good you're doing, how well you're doing? Do you marvel at the grace of God? Number four, it involves mixing. It involves mixing. What do I mean by that? Simply this. If you want to age gracefully, mix it up with young people. If you want to know you're on track with the Lord Jesus Christ as a seasoned and senior saint, make sure that you spend time with young people. Make sure you have a heart for the next generation. Make sure you're handing off the baton of faith to the next generation. I see it in John. I'll just give you an example. I think it's very clear when he writes his first letter. And in chapter 2, he addresses several categories of people. Let's just break in at verse 13. I write to you fathers. That's physical fathers. He's writing to the dads of the congregation because you have known him who is from the beginning. I write to you, young men, because you have overcome the wicked one. Listen to this. I write to you, little children, because you have known the Father. Again, he'll address young people in verse 14. I have written to you, young men, because you are strong and the word of God abides in you and you have overcome the wicked one. To me, it's just striking that the Apostle John would address young men and little children. He's mixing it up with the next generation. He has a heart to leave an imprint on them where they embrace and contend for the faith once delivered to the saints. That they represent a form of sound doctrine. That they love the Lord Jesus. That they love one another. That they love truth, that they hate error, that they love the lost and reach out to a world without Jesus Christ. These are the things that was heavy on the heart of John. There's no generation gap in the New Testament. And we shouldn't have any generation gap in our church either. You'll find the young and old together. Has it ever struck you, Ephesians 6 verse 1? Remember, these letters that we read were written and then read in the congregations. They had no physical Bibles. It arrived to them in real time. The pastor would get up and read a letter from the Apostle Paul. So by reading the letter, we get an impression on who's in the audience. You get to chapter 5. Certainly, Paul expects husbands and wives to be there because he says, husbands, love your wives. Wives, submit to your husbands. He then addresses them as parents. He says, fathers, don't exasperate your children. And then he says this, and children, obey your parents. He didn't say, now you parents, tell your children to obey you. He addressed them because they were there, worshiping as families, worshiping together, young and old. Another example would be Titus 2, verses 3 to 4. You older women, teach the younger women to be keepers at home, lovers of their children and their husbands, so that the word of God is not blasphemed. That's why I don't understand the kind of advertisements I saw when I pastored in Ohio one day on a big billboard. One of the mega churches in our area, one of the kind of cool, cutting-edge churches, had a billboard, we're not your grandma's church. You go, wow, cutting grandma out? You know, were you burying him in the cemetery behind the church or something? Are you sending them out to pasture? What's going on? It's the older women teaching the younger women. How are you going to pull that off if it's not grandma's church? You get the point. I don't need to belabor it. Look, we need the young with the old because we need the young with their idealism, with their enthusiasm, with their can-do spirit. And we need the old with their wisdom and discernment. Cars need brakes and cars need accelerators. And churches need the old and the young side by side, each enriching the other, each complementing the other. And the Bible encourages us to that end.
0: That's an important reminder. God intends the old and young to grow together in community. 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

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Again, that's CONNECT to 89321. I'm Wayne Shepherd signing off for today, but be sure to come back tomorrow to learn more from the Apostle John, who lived a long life serving the old and young alike, even while exiled on Patmos. Philip DeCourcy has more to share with us Monday on Know the Truth. Today's program was produced and sponsored by Know the Truth Incorporated. Jesus said, "You shall know the truth, and the truth shall make you free."

0: Hey, welcome to Countdown to Eternity with Pastors James Cadiz and Andy Woods. 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Let's lean in and listen.
1: Well, hello, my dear brothers and sisters. I want to welcome you to another episode of Countdown to Eternity. And I'm going to just tell you this right now. This is going to be an episode where there will definitely be the expression of an unfair advantage. Because you are going to get biblical prophetic analysis and you are going to get legal analysis. And one of the best guys in the world to do it is my dear brother Andy Woods. And you will be shocked when you hear what's going on. This one is wild. So, for starters, Andy, how you doing, my dear brother? I'm so glad you could join me at the last minute. I just called you up last minute, and you just showed up. Thank you.
2: Glad to be here, James. Yeah, things are going well,
1: bro. Okay, I'm gonna ask you to talk about this for just a second, but let's talk about the crazy story. Now, done a video on this before, but the story has progressed in a wild way, and the problem is this. You have a 13-year-old girl who has reportedly been kept from going to church. Not just going to church, but being exposed to the Bible or other Christian literature. She is barred from attending religious holidays and even having Christian friends over because of a judge's order. And get ready for this. In a parental rights case. This is a child custody case. By the way, I'm just going to say this. It's not a small custody disagreement here. This is not about whether one parent likes another parent's schedule. This is huge. This is about a child being separated from church, being separated from the Word of God, being separated from Christian friends, because a judge doesn't like the Lord. Like, what in the world is happening here? This should alarm every believer in America. Tell me how this is religious neutrality in the court system, bro.
2: Well, I don't think it is religious neutrality. I think it's anti-Christianity in the court system. But just to kind of give your listeners the facts of the case, you're dealing with a young girl, first name is Ava, and she is the child of Emily, and the father's name is Brad. When she was born out of wedlock. The two weren't married, and the mom and the daughter, you know, went their separate ways. The mom found Christianity. The daughter found Christianity. They found nurture and nourishment at Calvary Chapel. The pastor's name there, excuse me, I had the name of the father wrong. The father's name is Matthew.
1: Yeah,
2: Matthew Brad Dean. Yeah,
1: and
2: there we go.
1: And it's Portland, Maine is the Calvary Chapel.
2: Yeah, pastor's name is Travis Carey. So anyway, this little girl found Jesus. I mean, what a great thing that is, as is the mom. She found Jesus. And the little girl, you know, started to say things around the house like, gosh, we got to get our family saved or they're going to miss the rapture. We've got to get our family members saved or they're going to go to hell. You know, basically speaking, you know, what I would consider basic Christian doctrine. And there's a custody dispute for this girl between these two parents. And the father, you know, filed for custody and wanted the daughter barred from attending this church because in his mind, this church was a cult. So here is a judge. This is at the district level, which is the trial level at the federal system. The judge's name is Jennifer Knopfsinger. And she relies on this expert witness, okay, someone named Dr. Janja Lalich, L-A-L-I-C-H, who was an expert witness on cults from California State University, and she's a professor of sociology. So she listened to, you know, a few sermons and determined that, you know, feeding this judge this information, you know, that this Calvary Chapel, particularly Calvary Chapel, was a cult. Now, Matt Staver, who is the First Amendment attorney representing the mother and the child, Ava, asked this question in this article that I'm quoting from. What makes it cultic? Well, they believe in heaven and hell, eternal life. They believe in angels and demons. They believe in salvation through Jesus. And the pastor, of course, must be a very bad cultic leader because he teaches the Bible verse by verse, chapter by chapter. And so that makes it a cult. Now, to me, that's like Christianity 101, what's being described there. That's not a cult. They're describing all Orthodox Christians. But anyway, the judge, Nofsinger, relies on this expert witness, Lelich, determines that it's a cult, and in the process issues this order, keeping this young girl from church, from the Bible, from Christian friends. And fortunately, Matt Staver and his group have taken this case, and it's awaiting an appeal. So I guess it's been appealed, you know, to the circuit court. But it's a complete and total trashing of the First Amendment and the 14th Amendment. And this mother, and particularly this young girl's rights under the First and 14th Amendment. I mean, how can a judge issue a ruling like this, keeping a little girl and from church, from the Bible, and from friends in that particular Calvary Chapel? So this is not happening in the Soviet Union. This is not happening in Iran. This is not happening in Saudi Arabia. I mean, this is a real case affecting real people right here in the late, great United States of America. So the best I understand, James, that's kind of the long and short of it.
1: I'm telling you, I'm fit to be tied on this one. This one is just absolutely crazy. And bro, the order, I just want to repeat this for like people to hear this. The order did not say both parents need to work together. It said nothing like that, which the nature of most of these orders typically will say something like that. But according to the report, the one that you just gave, the father was given this final decision-making authority over this child's religious education. And the restrictions, in my from my reading of this, have been enforced so broadly that the mother's not Ava. The mother is Emily.
2: Emily's the mother. Yeah, Ava's the daughter. Yeah,
1: that Emily.
2: The dad's name is Matthew.
1: Okay, so Emily cannot even get permission for her daughter to attend other churches, or at the time when the big case was filed, going to a Christian

0: celebration, a Christmas celebration of any sort. What in the world? How in the world can you even call that neutrality? When one parent has been given the effective ability to veto a church, yeah. The Bible, like the court just basically said, this little girl isn't allowed to think for herself. Nor is she allowed to be provided an opportunity to be influenced by her mom's beliefs.
1: Right.
0: I think this is bigger than one family, Andy. You're the legal expert. You have the background in it. I'm telling you, bro. The lawyer in me says this is absolutely crazy. Matthew Braden is like being used here by the enemy to destroy a lot of things. Thank God, by the way, that Liberty Counsel took the case, right?
1: Yeah, and they don't normally take family law type cases, but that's really not their bailiwick. But this was so egregious, you know, that it invited Liberty Counsel, you know, into this. But when you say destroy, that's exactly what's happened here. I'm reading from this article, and by the way, people, if they want to know what I'm reading from, it's a Breitbart article, June 6, 2026. It says, exclusive, girl kept from church, Bible, and Christian friends by Portland judge awaits appeal and court ruling. But listen to this. I want to just camp on what you said, destroy. It says, since Bickford has tried to get the father's permission to have her daughters attend other churches or attend Christmas celebrations, he has refused. Bickford said she and her daughter learned about the lower court's decision as they were preparing to attend Calvary Chapel on Wednesday, the same day she makes the exchange of custody with her ex. It's when her daughter always looked forward to seeing her friends in church. The impact of the order produced frustration and crying spells early on for Ava. She'd say things like this, I don't understand why I can't just go to church. Isn't this against the Constitution? Why can't I go to church? Bickford, I guess the mother recalled. She'd say, why can't I go against the order? I, mother speaking, said we need to follow this order because it was written by a judge and we will repeal. It was a mourning process for her, she continued. With the loss of something, eventually time really can't restore. It goes on and it says, Bickford also said people don't realize the impact such a case would have on any mother. People think, oh, you lost a legal case, she explained. It's been the most difficult trial I've been through because they tried to make me look crazy and take away my parental rights. They took away much more. I can't make decisions for my own daughter right now. So people can go on live stream and see the arguments on live stream by the high court. The order should be reversed because this is Staver, I think, talking. The order should be reversed because it violates the First Amendment and the 14th Amendments. Staver began before the justices. In this particular case, there's no finding of abuse. In fact, we have a fit parent. A fit parent is presumed to be able to act in the best interests of the child. He says a bigger principle is in play, and that's why we're involved in this appeal. The essence of this appeal is the religious freedom protection that parents have to raise their children according to their faith, and this particular order denigrates Christianity. This is the essence of the case. It's very severe intrusion into religious freedom that's otherwise protected by the First Amendment. Catch this. Some of her best friends have moved away, the mother said. So that's going to be hard for her if this order is reversed because of this appeal. We'd go back to the church, that same Calvary Chapel, and her best friends won't be there any longer.
0: I'm just... And you know what, bro? Like, we would be derelict in what we do here if we did not also mention the fact that what's happening in essence because of what the court has decided, and I'm going to frame this in the most egregious way possible because it is egregious. Like, if you're a Christian, what it's saying is a fit, and I'm not talking about physical fitness, although that might have something to do with it, but a fit Christian parent is being treated as dangerous.
1: Yeah.
0: And this goes to the argument that the Liberty Council made. Like, there was no finding at all of any abuse or neglect. And the mother was, by every legal definition, a fit parent. Above and beyond in many contexts. The argument that is being made and should be made is that a fit parent is presumed to act in the best interest of the child.
1: Yeah.
0: So how is this loser, who isn't even spending most of the time with this little girl, able to say that? He's so messed up in the head that he doesn't even, like, I just.
1: Well, I mean, that's a big part of it, because there's no abuse or neglect that's been brought forward by the mother. Well, and the other thing is taking a Calvary Chapel church, which is basically, I mean, Calvary Chapel, that goes back to the 60s.
0: Yes.
1: I mean, it's mainstream. It's on the Pentecostal side of things, but it's always been considered mainstream evangelicalism. And turning that movement into a cult and trying to act like if you believe in heaven or hell, heaven and hell, angels, demons, salvation by faith alone, and if you teach the Bible chapter by chapter, verse by verse, that makes you a cult. Well, Brother James, you know what? I guess I'm a cult leader too, because I do that. I have those same beliefs. I teach the Bible the exact same way. And and relying on some expert witness, who I don't even know, based on this article, if this expert witness called the pastor and talked to him or did any kind of primary interview research, but basically listened to a sermon or two and just made this evaluation that it's a cult based on that. And then the judge at the federal level relies on this expert testimony as gospel truth and says it's a cult and sides with the father and makes this broad ruling that don't go to church, don't be around your Christian friends, don't be exposed to the Bible.
0: Well, let me just look at this so-called cult expert. She actually says that it's the sign of a cult, which, by the way, she doesn't know the definition of a cult if she says this, because she says the sign of a cult here are having beliefs in heaven or hell, just like you said, eternal life, angels, what is it, demons, salvation through faith in Christ alone. Matter of fact, she even mentions verse-by-verse Bible teaching. First of all, a cult means a deviation from an orthodox position world religion. A cult of Christianity would be defined as like a Jehovah's Witness, okay? If you were to call a world religion Islam, then a cult of Islam would be the Black Muslim movement. So she's a cult expert, and she's saying that the tenets of Orthodox Christianity are now defined as cultic. It is a cult. It's a cult of what? She's not, by definition, her assertions are not, they prove that she's not a subject matter expert. It's ridiculous. She's talking about things that are core tenets of Orthodox Christianity, and she's saying, by using that term, that it's a deviation from such, and it's ridiculous. And if those things are, look, I'm going to make myself clear. Heaven is not cultic. Hell is not cultic. Salvation through Christ, faith alone, is not cultic. Angels and demons, I'm sorry, it's not cultic. I shouldn't apologize for saying that. And my goodness, God forbid that verse by verse, chapter by chapter, Bible teaching would be considered cultic. That's Christianity. That's Orthodox Christianity. If those things are now considered dangerous, then the target is no longer a single church or a single person. It's Christianity. This is massive persecution.
1: That's the point of this. The target is no longer a single church, but Christianity. You know, by this definition, we're all a cult, and all our rights can be stripped away.

0: that this guy is this leader whose name is Pastor Travis Carey is cultic because he has a Moses complex. Ugh. So a Moses complex, I guess, is somebody who's a strong leader, somebody who's confident in their beliefs. I mean, what does that even mean, a Moses complex? I think what it means is a strong leader.
1: The phrase,
0: I'll be honest with you. When I go to church, if I wasn't pastoring a church, I would want to be under someone that's a strong leader. I mean, I try to be a strong leader in my local church, and that's why they call me pastor. They look to me for leadership. That's not a complex. That's a spiritual gifting, and it's something that you need in any healthy church. So they're taking, and she, the sociologist, is deriving these conclusions by what she listened to online. I mean, that to me seems to be a very narrow sample set of evidence.
1: Well, forget the narrow sample set of evidence. Stop using terminology that's associated with a mechanism that tries to drive a derogatory conclusion. The very representation of it being a Moses complex, which I didn't even see it in the report because I skimmed through it so quickly. Like, what in the world? That in and of itself provides a mechanism of nefarious action. It's almost like saying you have a father complex. So does that mean the entitlement mechanism is no longer a viable approach to how you describe a model of leadership? That to me is the thing that's like, come on. It's not even an intellectual argument. It's an outright insult. And quite frankly, you might even be able to argue it may even be somewhat anti-Semitic. Not that I want to throw that word around. But at what point do you make the determination authoritatively that Moses becomes a leader that is worthy of a label of cultic practice? I can tell you where it comes from. It comes from the anti-patriarchal mindset.
0: Mm-hmm.
1: It's her hatred for the patriarchy. My brain is going to explode. And by the way, let me just add one more piece of just insanity to this. This is massive fuel to the fire. But can we talk about dangerous terminology here? One of the most dangerous terms that I see in this whole thing is the phrase psychological harm. I mean, the claim that his daughter had anxiety or a panic attack over the rapture is coming, first and foremost, he's lying about that. We know that he's lying about it. But at what point does that become psychological harm? If a kid does, let's think about this for a second. If a kid does something that's dangerous, let's just say the kid tries to jump off a high roof perch. You see him do that. You say, "Hey, listen, son. You try that again, my goodness, you could die." Now, would you say that it is psychologically damaging warning a child that they could substantially harm themselves or cause death if they do this type of thing? What in the world type of environment are we trying to create here? We as believers believe fundamentally, matter of fact, we believe in it eminently, that Christ could come at any moment. We talk about heaven. We talk about hell. That's what we do. We talk about the solution. We talk about salvation. My goodness, we talk about judgment. That's not abuse. I would argue that it would be abuse to not prepare your child for what would be coming. This is so crazy to me, and forgive me if I'm just so lit up over this. Now Christianity is being framed as psychological harm. What in the world? And then the court is scrutinizing sermon language, bro. I'm fit to be tied over it. Okay, well, with that said, thank you guys. We are very much out of time. We've gone way over. But I do want to say this. I do want to ask you, please, react as God would have you react. Get involved with this stuff. If we put our faith

0: and trust in Christ, and it's that faith and trust that brings to us salvation because of the authority that's been established by the finished work of Christ in living perfectly for us and taking that, how much more should we put faith and trust in Christ to be able to do what we need to do, to live the life that he's called us to live? Let's do it. We love you guys. God bless you.
1: 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Hey, have you heard? 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It's entitled The Last Book. Revelation isn't a book of fear, it's a book of hope. The Last Book will give you what you need to know about Revelation, the rapture, and the end times. 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I should also mention Andy Woods is online at andywoodsministries.org. 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
3: I'm going to submit to God. Lord, this is what you've allowed to come into my life for some reason. I don't understand. These believers were suffering. I don't understand. But you know what I'm going to do? I'm going to submit to you. I know that you're good. I know that you love me. And it'd be easy for me to doubt. It'd be easy for me to just not be self-controlled or not be watchful. But I'm going to resist the temptation to go that direction. And I'm going to submit to you. And I'm going to resist the devil. And the promise is this. He will flee from you. He'll flee. If the devil comes knocking at your door, just say, Jesus, it's for you. And he'll answer it. Resist the devil.
2: Well, whether it's due to a health issue, financial crisis, problems at work or at home, we all have cares, concerns, and we may even worry at times. So how do we rightly handle these cares or anxieties in life? Peter would tell us, cast them upon God. That's the encouragement in front of us today on A Daily Walk. Pastor John Randall is about to finish up his study of 1 Peter. Maybe you're troubled and worried about something right now. Allow the Lord and His Word to encourage you as only He can.
3: The second thing He encourages them is to cast aside their anxiety. That is the second thing. Cast aside anxiety. In verse 7, casting all your cares upon Him, for He cares for you. With the suffering and the discouragement of the believers, the temptation is to become anxious, to become worried, to become overwhelmed. To have, the word is care here, it means to be drawn in, divided in every direction. That's what worry does. It takes you in every direction and you can't get your bearings when you're leaning upon your own understanding. It's easy to be overcome with worry. But here the Lord gives us the solution. He says you're supposed to cast your care upon the Lord. And it literally means to deposit with a direct once and for all committal to God all that would concern you. To quite literally just roll it over onto the Lord. Just give it over to the Lord. Perhaps you came in here today burdened by cares that are overwhelming to you. And the Lord knows what those are. What are you supposed to do with that? Well, it says here we're to cast those cares over to the Lord. Our tendency is to say, Lord, take this from me. Thank you, Lord. And then immediately we take it back right after that. Like we just gave it over, but oh, I got to take it, you know, because it might be too heavy for you. Listen, cast your cares on the Lord. He's the great burden bearer. Jesus in his Sermon on the Mount wrote to his disciples and he did make a point concerning worry and care in the sixth chapter of that Sermon on the Mount. And he listed several reasons why they weren't to worry. It's not going to add any growth to your stature. It's not going to change anything. He said, look at the birds of the air. They're not toiling. They're not fretting, and yet your Father cares them. Look at the lilies of the field. They're beautiful, and yet God clothes them, but they're not worried. They're not anxious. So why are you worrying? He reasons from the lesser to the greater. If the birds aren't worrying, why are you worrying if you're the height of God's creation? And at the very end of that section in chapter 6, verse 34, Jesus said, therefore, do not worry about tomorrow. For tomorrow will worry about its own things. Sufficient for the day is its own trouble. There are people sitting in here today that are already worried about Monday morning, and God said,

And stop that. Stop worrying about that. I'm here today. I'm also going to be there tomorrow. So give it over to me. Cast it over on him. The Apostle Paul wrote to the Philippians from a prison cell, reminding his readers to rejoice. And he gave them a cure for care when he said, be anxious for nothing, but in everything by prayer and supplication with thanksgiving, let your requests be made known to God. And he went on to say, and the peace of God which surpasses understanding will guard your heart and mind through Christ Jesus our Lord. Don't be anxious about it, but rather pray about it. Give it over to the Lord and just be thankful and just let him take it. Jesus, did you know Jesus invites us this morning to bring our burdens to him? He invites us to cast our cares upon him. It says in Matthew chapter 11, Jesus said, come to me, all you who labor and are heavy laden, and I will give you rest. Take my yoke upon you and learn from me. I'm gentle and lowly in heart, and you will find rest for your souls, for my yoke is easy and my burden is light. Jesus said, bring it to me. Cast your cares upon me. Why is it that I can have confidence in casting my cares upon the Lord? Please do not miss this. It says very clearly, because he cares for you. If you only knew this morning how much the Lord genuinely loves and cares for you, you wouldn't be anxious. As a parent, do you want your children to be anxious? Of course not. And oftentimes our kids don't know the depth of the love that we have for them. And so they might get a little fearful. But you love them and you reassure them. You care for them. Listen, you don't have to worry about that. Dad's got that. Mom's going to take care of it. Hey, come on now. Let's not worry about it. So it's casting your cares upon the Lord. It was George Mueller, great man of faith. He said, quote, the beginning of anxiety is the end of faith. And the beginning of true faith is the end of anxiety. Charles Spurgeon also commented on this, and he said, anxiety doesn't empty tomorrow of its sorrows, but it only empties today of its strength. Cast your cares on the Lord today, friend, if you came in here. You know, you can leave a lot lighter than when you came in today if you'll just say, God, take this. And by the way, you can't control it. You could try, but it's out of your control. Give it over to the Lord. Clothed with humility, casting off anxiety. The third thing that the text presents, listen carefully, cautious of our adversary. Notice in verse 8, he says, be sober, be vigilant, because your adversary, the devil, walks about like a roaring lion, seeking whom he may devour. Now, I'm sure you're aware of this, but there is a real devil. And he's opposed to Jesus, not as strong as Jesus. Never think that the devil is as strong as Jesus and they're just battling it out, you know, and you know, you just got it. No, he's a created being. He's a defeated foe. Jesus took him out at the cross, but he still is active. He's still wanting to destroy all that the Lord has done. He's behind the world system of today. He's the God of this world. He blinds the eyes of people. He's called the dragon, the deceiver, the snake. I mean, all of these things. He's evil. And the interesting thing that Peter points out, and I think he knew this by experience, because at one point Jesus came to Peter during the ministry and said, Peter, Satan has desired to sift you like wheat, but I prayed for you that your faith would not fail. And when you've come back, restore your brethren. The Lord warned Peter in advance, hey, Peter, Satan's after you. He wants to wipe you out. And Peter, knowing the deceptive, undetected tactics of the devil, said it's kind of like a lion. Did you know that the devil, he doesn't care if you're in your 20s or your 30s or your 40s or whenever. He'll take you out whenever. You can get to the, you're at the end of your race, man. You're 80 something and you're like, I see the tape. I'm going to get there. And he'd love to trip you up right before you hit the tape just to ruin all those faithful years. If he could do it, he would love. So we have to be aware and we need to be cautious of our adversary. It was Paul that wrote to the Corinthians in 2 Corinthians chapter 11, or pardon me, 2 verse 11, and he said this, lest Satan should take advantage of us, for we are not ignorant of his devices. Some people are just ignorant of the enemy's devices. Like
He's deceptive.

He always has been. And as I said, he goes about like a roaring lion. Like yesterday, as I was preparing for this, for some reason, my mind flashed back to a moment when I was on the savannah of South Africa. And I saw something, and I just wanted to show it to you. I don't know why. I've never done this before, but that's me, and that's a lion. You got to be aware. I know, oh, he's so cute. He would rip my face off if given the opportunity. Okay, you could take the picture down. But you realize, like, hey, listen, that was the picture that came into my mind initially, roaring lion. I was like, oh, that reminds me of, thankfully, he'd already eaten, so he was just resting. They fed them before we got there. But the point is, lions run fast in short bursts, and they need to be close to their prey before they can start the attack. And they take advantage of factors like reduced visibility, and a lot of their attacks happen when you least expect it, like 98 feet or less away from you. That's how close they get. And sometimes we think, oh, I can just let this in. It's not that big of a deal. Oh, it's not that big of a compromise. Suddenly I'm 98 feet away, and the devil's like, gotcha. That's what the devil does. He goes about like a roaring lion. I've often used this illustration as well. He's kind of like a fisherman in that he uses bait. And what is the point of bait? Is to feed the fish? I don't think so. It's to ensnare them and even make shiny things in the water look like something you could actually, it looks edible. But I guarantee you, if you've fished at all, you know that there's a point for this, and that is to catch the fish and to kill it, to eat it, to frame it on your wall. When we fished in Cabo San Lucas, Mexico, I remember, I'll never forget it. I have shared it with you before, but it's vivid in my mind. Obviously, I've had to go to counseling. I haven't, but I was telling you what happened was we were out there on the, you know, fishing, and my dad was seasick. He's throwing up, but I was fishing. I was in it to win it, and I was in the chair strapped in there, and I caught this huge Dorado. I mean, it was huge to me. I was in eighth grade. What are you going to do? It was as big as my body. And when the thing got closer and closer and closer, I'll never forget when that fish got right there to the boat, that the man, the big captain, took the gaff, put it in that fish, yanked him into the boat, took out a baseball bat, and whacked that fish right on the bone of his head, and blood just splattered all over me. Like, what just happened right now? I mean, just, he killed it. He killed it. That's the whole goal. That's what the devil wants to do, man. Just come on. And you know, you make the fish think he's running. Look at him. Look at him. He's running. Just wait. You know, you just sit it. You wait it out. Wait it out. Some of you are on the hook. You think you're running. The devil's got his hook. He's just tiring you out. Come on, man. So that he can take that baseball bat and crush your skull with it. That's his intention. Oh, watch out, he says. How do we be cautious of our adversary? A couple things to consider. And Peter tells us in the text. First of all, be sober. Sober. The word is self-controlled. Of course, we think of sober in terms of sobriety of mind, not being under the influence, which I think is also extremely important because it dulls your senses. But he's talking about being self-controlled. It denotes a condition free from every form of mental and spiritual loss of self-control and self-discipline. When you are suffering, there is the tendency to just kind of just give up on self-discipline. You know, what's the point? I'm just going to give in. I'm just going to watch this or smoke that or whatever. I deserve it. I'm suffering. I'm hurting. So somehow, in some twisted way, the enemy has lied to us to think that, you know what, you do. This is going to make you feel better too. So just go ahead. And you know what? God understands. You've been hurt. You just suffered loss. So just go ahead and lose all self-discipline. Just give into your flesh and go after it. And what happens? Destruction happens. Here Peter says, listen, when the enemy comes in, listen, and you're suffering or you're going through a trial, you're going through hardship, be aware. The Lord is going to lead you out, but the enemy is going to kind of try to come in and take advantage of you in those moments of weakness. In our weakness, he loves to come in when we're feeling weak, physically, mentally, spiritually, going through a hardship. Maybe you suffered a loss of a loved one. He loves to come in those moments, in the weakest moments, and try to just take advantage of us. So here Peter says, listen, be sober, be self-controlled, be aware of your surroundings, cautious of your enemy. But he also reminds us the second thing why it's important is to be, he uses the word vigilant. And the word vigilant, and this might apply to some of you today, right now, the word vigilant means to stay awake. I mean, some of you, really, seriously. Please tap your husband or your wife. Don't fall asleep. Again, I think that Peter is recalling to mind what happened to him. Remember what happened to him in the garden?
Jesus said, the spirit is willing, Peter, the flesh is weak. Watch and pray. And what happened? He went to sleep more than once. And he woke up from sleep and just started swinging his sword and cutting people's ears off. And then denied the Lord three times. We need to be vigilant. We need to be aware. Be alert to the winds of temptation. Listen, if something comes there and you think, I can handle that. Watch out. The Bible says, can a man take fire into his stomach or into his bosom and not be burned? The answer to that question is no, he can't. But there's this deceptive thing that the enemy would love to sow that you can handle it. No, be vigilant, be watchful. No, I don't want anything to do with that. I'm gonna stay self-controlled, I'm gonna stay vigilant, especially right now in light of the attacks. What are you to do? Well, not only be vigilant and to be self-controlled, but Peter also adds to this, when it comes to being cautious of our adversary, look at what he says as we do this. He goes about like a roaring lion. No, verse 9, resist him steadfast in the faith, knowing that the same sufferings are experienced by your brotherhood in the world. That's the first thing. Listen, you're sober, you're vigilant, but here's what you do on the offensive. You resist it. You fight it. The easiest thing to do is to give in. Anybody can do that. That doesn't take nothing. Anybody can just roll over and just quit and give in and just, and you know, and somehow just don't do that. Resist it, fight it. And there's power of the Spirit to resist it if we will do that. In fact, James says it this way in James chapter 4, verse 7, a good cross reference. He says, submit therefore to God. That's where it starts. Submit it to God. Next, resist the devil and he'll flee from you. I'm going to submit to God. Lord, this is what you've allowed to come into my life for some reason. I don't understand. These believers were suffering. I don't understand. But you know what I'm going to do? I'm going to submit to you. I know that you're good. I know that you love me. And it'd be easy for me to doubt. It'd be easy for me to just not be self-controlled or not be watchful. But I'm going to resist the temptation to go that direction. And I'm going to submit to you. And I'm going to resist the devil. And the promise is this. He will flee from you. He'll flee. If the devil comes knocking at your door, just say, Jesus, it's for you. And he'll answer it. Resist the devil. How? Steadfastly. It means to be steadfastly resisting. It reminds us of the military word that talks about being heavily armed military, formed in ranks, close and deep, steadfast, armored up. The Bible says, take up the whole armor of God, that we may be able to withstand against the devil. And having done all to stand, we are able to stand. And we stand firm in our faith. That is, the Christian is to stand firm against the onslaughts of the adversary, not in ourselves, but an exercise of a faith that depends upon the strengthening and the power of God. It's not my strength. It's God's strength in me. Not trusting in myself, but trusting in my Savior. And then he also adds, remember the brotherhood. That is men and women on the front line of the battle. If you go down, then there's others that will also go down. And therefore, we have to be vigilant. Remembering your brothers and sisters that struggle with the same thing. You're not the only person who's ever encountered what you're encountering right now. The devil would love for you to believe that. Your own flesh would love to tell you that you're the only person. We're not. And I have to remember that I'm not alone. And there's other brothers and sisters that are going through it also. And so here's what I tend to do. And I would encourage you to do this as well. When you encounter, whether it be temptation, whether it be trial, whether it be hardship, and that the temptation is to become very introspective and self-focused, start to intercede on behalf of five other people. Just names of people you know, start praying. If you don't have anybody to pray for, add me to your list. I'd love that. You know, just pray for other people. God, strengthen so-and-so right now. God, just, I know their family. Just, Lord, would you just work in their, whatever. You know, just start doing that. And you go on the offensive because you know you're not alone in this battle. That there's other people just like you, and we all have to stand. We all have to fight. You know, you're standing for your family. Hey, dads, you know, you're standing in purity and godliness because you got kids that are going to follow your example and they're going to walk right behind you. And I want them to walk the straight and narrow. Mom, same thing. You know, grandparents, same things. Young people, you know, you're setting the tempo for the trajectory of the rest of your life. So how are you going to do it? Are you going to do it steadfast? Are you going to, because listen, you go down, other people go down around you. No, we're fighting this thing together. And so I'm remembering that. I'm not alone in this battle. It's so good to have.

people that you're accountable to that can pray for you, intercede for you. The final thing that I would say in light of the standing fast in the season of suffering, in addition to being clothed with humility and casting our anxiety and cautious of the adversary, it's confidence in a coming victory. Look at what it says in verse 10. But may the God of all grace, who called us to his eternal glory by Christ Jesus, after you've suffered a while, perfect, establish, strengthen, and settle you. To him be glory and the dominion forever and ever. Amen. Peter now reminds these battered believers that there is a victory that they can be confident in, this glory that they will get to share in throughout all of eternity. And he reminds them of how gracious God has been to them. He says, may the God of all grace. Please make note of that, because when you're suffering or you're hurting, it's easy to forget about how gracious God has been to you. How come I deserve this? How could this happen to me? Do you really want what you deserve? I don't want what I deserve. I know what I deserve. I deserve hell. And so do you. However, God is so loving and God is so gracious that he gives to us what we do not deserve. Unmerited, unearned favor. He is the God of all grace. So if you're hurting today, the Lord said to Paul, listen, my grace is sufficient for you. And in your weakness, I'm going to be made strong. I mean, there's grace enough. Grace is what saved us. Grace is what sustains us. It's what keeps us going. The grace of God. So remind yourself of that. He has been gracious to us. He's the God of all grace. The Bible says that he ministered with grace and truth, and that of his fullness we've all received grace upon grace. But not only has he been gracious to us, but listen to this. He's also called us. He's called us. He's called us. Notice you saw it. Called us to his eternal glory by Christ Jesus. You have a calling on your life, Christian. A calling. He's been gracious to us. We have a calling. And this is what I want us to understand. This part about the suffering, that's part of the calling. That's part of it. That's part of the Christian life. It doesn't last forever, but it's part of it. And one day, suffering is going to give way to glory. But until then, we live in a fallen world. Fallen bodies, fallen place. It's just bound to happen. But we have a calling. We've been called to this. So you're gracious to us. You've called us. And then he says this, after you have suffered a while. How long is a while anyway? You ever wondered that? In the context of, now you say a while, you mean like a little time? Or like some of you have been going through it a long time. You battle things that are chronic and have been with you as long as you can remember. You don't remember a day where you didn't wake up with pain. And I feel for you and pray for you. After you've suffered a while, whatever the while is, it's short in comparison to eternity, which is forever. A little bit of pain now for eternity in glory. And after we've suffered a while, we've gone through what we've gone through. There's several things that take place. First of all, he says he's going to perfect you, which means he's going to mature you. How is one matured in their walk with the Lord? I'll tell you, through the difficult things you go through, through the challenging, the depth of character spiritually comes through the hard yards. Not only perfect us, but establish us, which means to stabilize us so that we can withstand, we can be immovable and strengthen us and settle us. These terms all talk about what God wants for believers as they face the spiritual battle. One final passage that, by way of cross-reference, in Romans 8, verse 18, this is what Paul said concerning the sufferings of this present life. He said, I consider the sufferings of this present time are not worthy to be compared with the glory that shall be revealed in us. If you're going to do a comparison, they're really not in the same category. Because what awaits us in eternity would never compare to the hardship or the tragedy or the suffering here, which is temporary.

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And now that we're done with 1 Peter, we'll turn a page to 2 Peter next time. We hope you can join us for this new series from John Randall. 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
1: Paul's letter to his protege Timothy. You know, one of the most bizarre phenomena of nature is the eye of a hurricane. The winds of a hurricane, they spin in a circular pattern up to 180 miles per hour. But at the center of the storm, the winds die down and this eerie calm exists. My wife is from South Florida and she lived through several hurricanes. And she recalls how her dad would go out into the backyard and he'd pluck all the coconuts off the trees and he would board up the house. They huddled together in the hallway as the storm unleashed its fury. But then when the eye passed overhead, Kathy's dad would open the doors and lead the family into the backyard so that they could experience the strange serenity. They had just braved a fierce storm, and soon they would be right back in its teeth. But the eye of the hurricane provided a brief reprieve, a chance to lick their wounds and catch their breath. The eye was nature's intermission. Well, 1 Timothy was written in the eye of a hurricane. Paul had just experienced a frightening storm. And unbeknownst to him, he was headed right back into its teeth. But for the moment, there was a calm in his circumstances. Paul went to Rome to be tried before Caesar Nero. He'd stood in the lion's mouth and escaped. The emperor had set him free, but his freedom was short-lived. For just 2 years later, in 65 AD, Paul was arrested again, this time for the last time. A year later, Paul was beheaded, martyred for his faith in Jesus Christ. So at this moment, a fierce storm is behind him. A fiercer storm is ahead of him. And Paul is in the backyard enjoying the calm. In the eye of the hurricane, he writes two letters, 1 Timothy and Titus. His second letter to Timothy is penned in that final fateful storm. Up until this point in your Bible, Paul's letters are to churches, but these next four are written to individuals. Timothy, Titus, and Philemon were church leaders, pastors. Thus, we call these letters the pastoral epistles. They teach us the priorities of a church leader and how he should conduct the ministry of the church. We could call this section of the New Testament Lessons for Leaders. Well, chapter 1 of 1 Timothy begins. Paul, an apostle of Jesus Christ, by the commandment of God, our Savior, and the Lord Jesus Christ, our hope. The term apostle means ambassador. We talk about the apostolic office. We'll talk about that later. But the term refers to the man who has been sent out as a representative. And this colored all that Paul was and did and said. He was a representative of his Lord Jesus. He was always conscious of the fact that he represented, he stood for realities bigger than himself. He represented God and his Lord and the gospel and the church and God's grace. And here he writes to Timothy, a true son in the faith. Reminds me of Billy, the pastor's six-year-old son. At church, Billy would always introduce himself as Billy Allen, Pastor Allen's son. Well, one night, his mom suggested that he drop the Pastor Allen's son, you know, be his own man, introduce himself as just Billy Allen. Well, the next Sunday, a visitor came to church and asked Billy his name. Following his mom's advice, he replied, I'm Billy Allen. The man replied, oh, Billy Allen, you must

be Pastor Allen's son. Billy answered, well, Dad says so, but my mom isn't so sure. Well, unlike Pastor Allen's wife, Paul had no qualms about advertising the father-son relationship that he had with Timothy. According to Acts chapter 16, Timothy's natural father was not a believer in Jesus. And though his mother Eunice and his grandma Lois were Christians and godly examples, no doubt, a mom's influence only goes so far. Here's a startling statistic. When a father is an active believer, 75% of the time his kids become active believers. But when mom is the only active believer in the family, the odds decrease to 15%. The father factor is crucial in a son or daughter's spiritual formation. If you're a dad, you have an important task. You help to shape the spiritual well-being of your children. This is why Eunice jumped for joy when Paul took her son under his wing. Paul was a spiritual dad to young Timothy. And Timothy, in turn, became Paul's faithful friend and troubleshooter. He'll put out fires in Corinth and in Philippi and in Thessalonica and in Ephesus. Timothy became a capable pastor under Paul's mentorship. Well, Paul greets Timothy, grace, mercy, and peace from God our Father and Jesus Christ our Lord. Now, it's interesting, when Paul writes to churches, he always greets them with grace and peace. But whenever he writes to pastors, he adds mercy. And I can tell you firsthand, I know why. A pastor's job is harder. His responsibilities are greater. And hey, his judgment will be stricter. That means he really needs mercy. Well, in Acts chapter 19, Paul started the church in Ephesus. And it was a strong, healthy church. When Paul moved on, though, he turned its leadership over to Timothy. And here he writes to his protege, as I urged you when I went into Macedonia, remain in Ephesus. Boy, needless to say, Timothy has some big shoes to fill. Pastoring in the wake of Paul. I mean, that would be like taking over after Bear Bryant and coaching Alabama or filling in for Billy Graham. And you'll notice in this letter that Timothy was a bit timid. That's why Paul has to urge him here. I urge you to remain in Ephesus. Stick with it, Timothy. Stay at it. Timothy needed a holy nudge. Throughout this letter, Paul will follow a familiar pattern. He will urge Timothy, and then he will praise God. He will urge, and then he will praise. He challenges Timothy to press on by getting Timothy to look up. This is one of the best motivations for you and I to stick with it and to hang on and to stay at it. That's when we look up and see the great God that we serve and to whom we're going. And the first thing Paul urges Timothy to do is to remain. As a pastor of the same church for 32 years now, to my surprise,

life. Longevity is an underrated virtue. Whether it's a job or a marriage or a community or a church, I think you'll find some of the very best blessings come only through longevity. They accrue, the blessings accrue when you remain. In verse 3, Paul also urges Timothy to charge some that they teach no other doctrine, nor give heed to fables and endless genealogies which cause disputes rather than godly edification which is in faith. Apparently, falsehoods and speculations were seeping into this church. And Timothy's told to resist them both. And this is still the central job of any pastor. You see, falsehoods deny the truth of Scripture. Speculation may not deny the Bible, but they just distract us from its emphasis. They take folks down irrelevant rabbit trails. Bible codes and 666 interpretations and UFOs and conspiracy theories are all clever speculation. But they don't really promote godly living or biblical knowledge. And here Paul is telling Timothy to never let tabloid overshadow truth. Our focus should be on the Scriptures. For verse 5 tells us its end result. Now the purpose of the commandment is love from a pure heart, from a good conscience, and from sincere faith. You see, Christian truth produces a love for God and a love for people. Not arrogance, not fear, not elitism, not combativeness, but love. I think you can divide teachers into two categories. Some Bible teachers, you hear them and you want to go out and fight somebody. Other Bible teachers, you hear them and you want to go out and love somebody. I want to be the latter. That's why every insight or every preaching point, if it doesn't increase my love for God and my love for you, it doesn't deserve a lot of my attention. It might be intellectually stimulating, as some speculation can be, or it might pique my curiosity. But if it doesn't encourage me to love God from a pure heart and from a good conscience and from a sincere faith, then it doesn't really merit my focus. But verse 6, from which some having strayed have turned aside to idle talk, desiring to be teachers of the law, understanding neither what they say nor the things which they affirm. Now there were legalists in Ephesus. And rather than preach God's grace, preach God's love, they were forcing the believers to jump through various legalistic hoops. They had all kinds of rules and rituals and requirements that went far beyond the gospel's demand for simple faith. Ever heard of hula hoops? Remember the hula hoops? Beware of holy hoops. Oh, that you got to be baptized in a certain way, or by an exact formula, or you have to worship on a specific day of the week, or you have to speak in tongues, or you have to read from a specific Bible version, or vote for a particular political party, or educate your kids the way that we do over here at our church, or that you have to eat or drink our way. Do this, avoid that. Or if you don't, you're a second-class Christian. You see, the legalist says, follow our stipulations, or you'll never know God's best for your life. That's just not true. Faith is not about towing a line. Faith is about following Jesus. Remember, the purpose of the commandment is love. You know, this was true of the Old Testament commandments. It was true of the Old Testament stories and codes of conduct and rituals. They were all about love. We forget that sometimes. The law taught us that God loves us enough to provide us a sacrifice. Even the genealogies reveal a God who cares enough about His people to call each one by name. The law God gave to Moses was all about how we could love God and how we should love one another. Verse 8, but we know that the law is good if one uses it lawfully. Did you know it's possible to use the Bible in an unbiblical way? Did you know that? That you can use God's law unlawfully? Once there was a man, he'd fallen on hard times. He turned to the Bible, closed his eyes, and just pointed down at the page. It read olive oil.
He took it as a

sign from God. He's invested in Texas oil wells, and he earned millions. But soon the wells all dried up. And so once more he turned to the Bible, closed his eyes, plopped his finger down on the page, and it read, Paul was placed in the stocks. Oh, that's a sign from God. He invested in the stock market. Once again, became a millionaire. But soon, after the market had taken a dramatic nosedive and cost him his fortune, he again turned to the Bible. This time, he put his finger down on the page and he looked down at his fingertip, and there right under it were the words, chapter 11. Hopefully that last sign caused him to realize that Bible roulette is not a really great way of finding out God's will. Hey, if you twist it enough, if you cut and paste enough, a person can make the Bible say whatever he wants. That's why we need to interpret the Bible in its context. We need to use the law lawfully. This is why in 2 Timothy chapter 2, verse 15, Paul tells Timothy to be diligent as you study the Bible so that you can rightly divide the word of truth. Well, Paul comments on the correct use of the law in verse 9. He says, knowing this, that the law is not made for a righteous person, but for the lawless and insubordinate, the ungodly and for sinners, for the unholy and profane. You see, the person with rebellion in his heart is the one who needs boundaries for his hands. You need do's and don'ts if you lack the proper wants. But a Christian who's been made new through Christ, a person who's a new creation, who has new desires and new wants and new passions, rather than be bound by the law, a believer in Jesus needs to be released in order to love and follow the Holy Spirit. Remember, the law is like an X-ray. It shows you the break in the bone, but it doesn't fix it. By the way, that's somebody that got ran over in a bull race. The X-ray shows the break. It shows the break, but it can't remedy it. It can't repair the damage. No, what can wash away my sin? Nothing but the blood of Jesus. We gain God's favor and His forgiveness and His fortitude by faith and by faith alone, not by the works of the law. Why live with the law looking over my shoulder when the Holy Spirit now fills my heart? I need to be following the Holy Spirit, not the law. People live far more godly lives when they're bathed in God's grace than when they're flogged by the law. Paul says that the law is not for the righteous, but for the murderers of fathers and murderers of mothers and for manslayers. These are people who obviously lack love. The law is for fornicators and for sodomites. It's not love to use a person for sexual gratification with no regard to what's morally and spiritually best for them. The long arm of the law is for kidnappers. Love doesn't steal another person's freedom and force them to comply against their will. And it's for liars and perjurers. Love doesn't deceive or distort the truth. Laws are necessary for people who lack love. He says, and if there is any other thing that is contrary to sound doctrine, according to the glorious gospel of the blessed God, which was committed to my trust. Now here's a definition for sound doctrine according to this verse. It's God's love in action. That's sound doctrine. The gospel produces this kind of love. This is why the law no longer applies to the Christian. But where there is no gospel, then there's no love. The selfish, loveless people, they have to be restrained by law. And notice Paul mentions the glorious gospel. I'm sure when he did, it brought a tear or two to his eyes. You know, he shares a bit of his testimony now with Timothy. He says, and I thank Christ Jesus our Lord, who has enabled me, because he counted me faithful, putting me into the ministry, although I was formerly a blasphemer, a persecutor, and an insolent man, or literally a bully, a hothead, a bully. But I obtained mercy because I did it ignorantly in unbelief. And the grace of our Lord was exceedingly abundant with faith and love, which are in Christ Jesus. Notice those words, I was formerly. What if you were writing a letter
And you use those same words. I was formerly blank. How would you fill in the blank? I was formerly a druggie, an adulterer, a hothead, a pervert, a hypocrite. There's a line in John Bunyan's Pilgrim's Progress. Christian is told, you must know that forgetful green is the most dangerous place in these parts, Christian. Forgetful green. Boy, that's that grassy bluff where you relax. And you forget who you were and what you escaped and what you would be apart from Christ. It's the place where you get bluffed. Hey, don't forget who you were before you came to know Christ. Don't forget how far He's brought you. Don't forget the glorious gospel.

Jesus reached as low as he could go. He turned the chief of sinners to himself. Why? To prove that he can turn anyone. After Paul, there's now hope for us all. And Paul erupts in praise. Praise to God in verse 17. He says, now to the King, eternal, immortal, invisible, to God, who alone is wise, be glory and honor forever and ever. Amen. Why remain at your post? Why represent God well? Because the King is worthy. He is timeless. He is incorruptible. He is intangible. He is wise and wonderful. Again, notice the pattern in Paul's letter. Here's Timothy's duty. Now here's God's glory. God's honor is the reason Timothy should conduct his ministry honorably. Thus, now in verse 18, he gives him a new challenge. This charge I commit to you, son Timothy, according to the prophecies previously made concerning you, that by them you may wage the good warfare.

0: Timothy, again, is a bit timid. He's a timid soul. He loved Jesus, but whenever he met resistance, he tended to shrink back rather than rise up. He tended to cower rather than power. And here Paul supplies him a needed reminder. Apparently, when God did call Timothy originally to ministry, he gave to Timothy a few personal, predictive promises. You know, promises from God are powerful. If you've ever gotten a promise from God, I hope you've held on to it. Because promises are powerful. Promises from God cast vision for our lives. They establish direction and course for our lives. They become anchors in the storms of life. They become reflectors down the dark road. They become guideposts at the fork in the road. They fan the fire when you start to run out of steam. Promises of God are powerful. And here's my question. What personal promises has God made to you? We need to do as Paul encourages Timothy. Don't shrink or shirk from these promises. Don't conveniently forget them. Recall them. Embrace them. Rise up in faith and use those old promises as new motivation to keep up the fight. To continue holding fast and following the orders that you've received. Well, Timothy, he needs to hold fast. Verse 19 says, "For having faith and a good conscience, which some having rejected concerning the faith, have suffered shipwreck, of whom are Hymenaeus and Alexander, whom I delivered to Satan, that they may learn not to blaspheme." Now, all wars have casualties, including the spiritual battle. And here Paul mentions two men who suffered shipwreck. Hymenaeus and Alexander had denied the faith. And as a result, they had gotten the right foot of Christian disfellowship. They were booted from the body of Christ. You know, the fastest way to learn to appreciate what you've been given is to be forced to live without it. And that's why discipline has to occur in the church from time to time. In the 32 years that I've been a pastor, we've only had to remove a few people from our fellowship here on a very few occasions. But when it was done, it was necessary. And it was certainly done biblically.
1: 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Pastor Sandy is teaching through the book of 1 Timothy. Now, Timothy was a young man sent into a difficult situation where he had to confront false teachers who were beginning to divide the church in Ephesus. But the Apostle Paul reminds us in this letter that the Lord can use unusual people for His glory. You don't have to be old and wise to be sent by Him. 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

0: with you. 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
1: Well, welcome to the latest edition of today's Bible Questions. My name is Mike Fabares. I'm the pastor of Compass Bible Church in Aliso Viejo, California. And I'm here for the next half an hour, happy to answer all of your questions about the Bible, about the Christian life, about theology, doctrine, whatever dilemma you might be facing. If we can weigh in on the program, we want to do that. That's what this program is all about. And if you have a question about the Bible, the Christian life, please write us. The number at the bottom of your screen. You can text us on your phone or your tablet or your laptop, whatever you've got, and just send us your name and your question, and we will put it in our list, and we will answer it on the program. All right, let's get to it. Susan has written in, and she says, we read about Shadrach, Meshach, and Abednego thrown into the fiery furnace because they would not bow down to Nebuchadnezzar's statue. I would think that Daniel wouldn't do so either, but he's not mentioned what's going on in this story. Well, I don't know where Daniel was, if that's what you're asking. Lots of different commentators have tried to present plausible ideas, recommendations. I think the most believable one, the one that I think makes the most sense, is that Daniel certainly rose to such a high level that he probably had other responsibilities that put him in a different place. And it wasn't among whatever crowd that was demanded out on the streets, out in the plain of Dura, doing what everyone was expected to do when the statue was brought out. So Daniel just wasn't put in the same test there of this particular act of loyalty. So, you know, beyond that, we don't know. It's not as though God exempted him from all the tests. Clearly, there was a test when all of his friends, with friends like that, you don't need enemies. But all of his co-workers, so to speak, all the other people in the administration came and said, okay, we notice he's a prayer. We don't like him. They were envious of him, of course, and said, we'll just get to the king and tell the king, the Medo-Persian king, excuse me, that we don't want anybody praying to anybody at the king. And, of course, in Daniel chapter 6, he ends up getting thrown in the lion's den because he refuses to stop doing the right thing. So here, Shadrach, Meshach, and Abednego, that's their Babylonian names. Maybe we should use their Jewish names. Hananiah, Mishael, and Azariah. These three Jewish boys were asked to do something they knew they shouldn't do, and they didn't do it. Daniel was told to stop doing what he knew he should do, and he did not stop. So they kind of, we have a story on both sides of this. When someone tells you to do what you know you shouldn't do, and someone tells you to stop doing what you know you should do, both of them passed their tests. Both of them were faced with life-threatening consequences, and both of them were delivered by the Lord. I love the way it's put in Hebrews 11. The Lord shut the mouth of the lions. Actually, let me give you the wording of Hebrews 11 more accurately. It says, talking generally about people in the Old Testament who were men of faith. In this case, we know that he's talking about Daniel. That's the one we know of specifically. He shut the mouth of lions. It's just amazing, right? I know that we credit God with this, but it was the virtue and obedience of Daniel, humanly speaking, that God stepped in then and shut the mouth of the lions. Now, of course, Daniel credits God instantly, but I'm just telling you, it's a great statement. I mean, Hebrews, I remember once, I don't know if I was preaching, writing, may have been an article I wrote, but I had a pastor write in kind of a scathing critique. All the critiques feel scathing, but anyway, it may not have been that scathing. He didn't use maybe incendiary words. I don't remember, but he got on me, let's put it that way, about using the phrase heroes of the faith in Hebrews 11. He didn't like the fact that I called them that because if you look through the list, he started disparaging them all. Right? Look at this guy, look at this guy, look at this guy, saying all the bad things they did. Like David, you know, he is a voyeuristic guy. He slept with another man's wife. He killed her husband. Okay, great. I would like that pastor to get in a big banquet hall in the next life and say all that stuff in the hearing of those guys. These guys were vindicated by God. They are men of faith, and they are obviously sinners like all the rest of us, but they had amazing faith to do amazing things. And even the way it's worded in Hebrews 11, they, or he in this case, shut the mouth of lions. That's an amazing thing. And I don't know what this pastor's done lately, but Daniel is a godly man. So much so that even during the Babylonian exile, and it had just happened, talks about Noah and Daniel being godly men, that even if you had Noah and Daniel there, God would still do what he's going to do. And in other words, he's a standout in his own generation. And the third one, I think, is Job, right? Job, Daniel. Who was the third? I just said it. There you go. There's a moment for you in my mind. Job. There you go. I'll skip that. That'll be on the blooper reel there. I'm thinking of all these figures in my mind of men that were godly in the Old Testament. And I'm hoping, I'm just thinking of this critic, I'm hoping that there's no way he would say that to their face. And I know that the heroes of faith in Hebrews 11 clearly are men that we should revere. We should hold them in the high esteem because of what God has said about them in that text. All right, there you go. Godly men. Noah may have been the third, now that I'm thinking of it. Anyway, was it Noah, Job, and Daniel? See, I shouldn't start a sentence without knowing the figures from that particular passage, and I didn't. So there you go. Lesson learned. Let's move on.

Here's a good question about issues in the current state of things. No name attached to this one. Could it be that believers are to undergo a similar fate as John and Paul? I'm assuming you're talking about their martyrdom. Jesus was also left to a cross without intervention. Then what's the point of getting out of bed anymore if we're destined for disaster? And I do not mean to laugh, because I know you mean this seriously and soberly. And I only chuckle a little bit because I realize that if we were to all as Christians take the statements of Christ, which are, in this world you'll have tribulation, or if they hated me, they're going to hate you, right? If we just took the first part of that and said, well, there you go, then I'm not getting out of bed in this morning, then the world would be without all of us. None of us as Christians would get up and do anything today. And that's, of course, not what God would want us to do. That's not what Jesus would want us to do. I know exactly what Jesus would want us to do, even if we are going to suffer a similar fate of all of these martyrs in the Bible and out of the Bible. He says, in this world you'll have tribulation, but take heart, I've overcome the world. So even if the world gets the last word on our lives, you know, I think of the martyrs of the church. I think of Tyndale being burned at the stake and saying, may God open the eyes of the King of England. And of course, in a matter of time, he did. God is going to use our lives if we are faithful, enduring, persevering, get out of bed every morning and do what God asks us to do, as long as he gives us strength. Keep going. I know that comes from a broken heart, looking at the news. Maybe you're looking at too much of the news, the negative parts of the news. Please, maybe you read a few Christian biographies instead of scrolling through all the news feeds, and recognize God has used people in some very dire situations. I was just rereading a lot about Amy Carmichael's life. Amy Carmichael, a single gal who gave up, you know, the picket fence and the husband and the kids to go to India. She wanted to go to China, but she ended up going to India and serving there. And suffering in many, many ways, trying to save kids and calling them to Christ, many young teenage girls, out of a lot of exploitation in the Hindu temples. She leads many to faith in Christ. And then she's bedridden for the last, 10, 20 years. I don't remember how long, many years. I think it was 2 decades. They're suffering in India. She refuses to come back to her native Northern Ireland. And she writes poems, and she disciples people from her bedside. She was an amazing woman, I will say, as it ends there in Hebrews chapter 11, a person, a woman of whom the world was not worthy, who suffered a lot in a foreign country, died in a foreign country, gave her life, spent and was expended for the souls of people that weren't like her, right, ethnically, a whole different culture. And she did it for the glory of the Lord. She got out of bed every morning until she couldn't get out of bed. And then she propped herself up to disciple people, to write poems, to write books. And a remarkable lady who said, I know in the world I'll have tribulation, but I'm going to take heart and I'm going to trust God to overcome.

get out of bed. And then she propped herself up to disciple people, to write poems, to write books. And a remarkable lady who said, I know in the world I'll have tribulation, but I'm going to take heart and I'm going to trust God to overcome the world. And one day he will. And the kingdoms of the world will become the kingdom of our Lord and of his Christ. And he will reign forever and ever. So that's a good thing. All right. Let's look at this now. Gail asks, let me get the exact wording here. The Bible says the earth shall not be moved, so is the earth round or flat? Okay. We are on a globe. I think the evidence is insurmountable. And, there's no way around it. People can claim it's a lot of different things, but insurmountable evidence. And some people are going to point to the Bible and say, well, the Bible says things like this. The earth cannot be moved. Psalm 93, verse 1, the world is established, shall never be moved. Well, then it goes on to say, by the way, in Psalms, that it's going to be cast off like a robe. God's going to cast it off. So clearly will be moved. And then you think, well, that's not what I'm talking about. I'm talking about if it's spinning here, a 6 septillion-ton rock at 1,000 miles an hour at the equator, and it's spinning around, it's moving all the time. You're right. But does it feel like it's moving? Do I think it's moving, right? I know which direction to go home when I go into the parking structure and head down the freeway. I know which direction.

0: accurate,
1: but you know exactly what you mean, and that makes them accurate because it communicates exactly what you mean. This is language of appearance, not to mention these are lyrics of songs that are often filled with metaphor and analogy that make the point. And since it's not a scientific cosmological textbook, but a book that's communicating to people truths, and there's nothing here that denies the reality of what we have, you could take something that's orbiting around something in some science class and talking about the symmetry of some orbital pattern and say, look, this orbit, it never changes, right? This orbit will never, never move. Well, it one day will move because the Bible says it's all going to be cast off like a garment, but right, its orbit, right? It's never going to change. Well, it's changing, but it's never going to change. You know what I meant by that? It means it's in a pattern. It's locked in that pattern. Well, even in that entropy and all the realities of all that's happening in the rundown of our cosmos, things are changing ever so slightly. I mean, obviously, this is happening and it's measurable and we know this. But I think we make make the Bible look ridiculous and Christianity look bad when we keep harping on this reality without evidence. Certainly don't have textual evidence. I've had people try to argue with me about this, and it certainly is not something that we should be holding onto. Got a few things here. Let me grab a couple more things here that I wrote down. Excuse me. This has been one of the most unprofessional programs I've done, I think. Yeah. I mean, I just have so many things that I put together here when I've had people ask me about this. And again, everyone tries to fight against all of this on social media. Shape of the Earth on a shadow during a lunar eclipse. I mean, we were figuring this out thousands of years ago, by the way. Ships disappearing on the horizon, put a camera on the ground right there on a dock, a low dock next to the ocean. There's just too many things, right? The reality of time zones, the horizon being curved, go high. I mean, go up in a high-altitude balloon. All of this about tilting the planes down because, you got to adjust for the curvature of the Earth. That's absurd. It's all absurd, right? And just a little reading in physics and just a little understanding of gravity, which I know people think is a joke. And again, I'm not here to argue physics, but I am here to at least say that I think it's a good thing for all of us to study a little bit in physics. I've got physics books next to my reading chair, which I jump into from time to time, just to know the world that God has made, to understand a bit of how the world works. And I think an inquisitive mind in that regard works. Circumnavigating the globe, I mean, just even doing that, which has been done, whether it's by airplane or by, on the ocean, this is not something that hasn't been done. And again, it's like the moon trips. You have to have such a gigantic conspiracy where all these people are sworn to silence and keeping this lie. And I often think about the Watergate, lie that couldn't hold together for a summer. Everyone was ditching out, and lies are hard to keep, certainly at that kind of scale. Impossible. Yeah, the Bible does not in any passage, I've looked at all of them that people send me, exclude the reality of a spherical Earth. Yep. We can go deeper on that. I probably should. I should probably put a presentation together and spend half of one of our programs on that because we do get more and more questions about it. All right. Let's get the next question here, which I know is a serious question as well. This is coming to us from also from Gail. If I claim to be a Christian, I commit a sinful act and then get sidetracked and forget to confess that sin, am I destined to go to hell? See, that sounds very much like a Catholic way to understand this. When you think about certain sins, mortal sins in the Catholic Church, you sin your way out of the grace of God. You need to do some kind of penance and do some kind of work to get back into the grace of God. You need the Mass. You need to take the Eucharist. You need to confess your sins. You need to do something assigned to you to win that favor back. I mean, these are things that you need to do to repair what you've damaged. Now, in the Christian faith, which I'm seeing Protestant Christianity, we read the Bible, evangelical sola scriptura kind of Christianity.

And as we are here, and as I am, saying I'm just going to look to the Bible to see what it says, you don't have that as the reality of Scripture. Of course, all of our Christian life is imperfect, and our relationship with Christ is imperfect. And I can do damage to my relationship with Christ, but it doesn't damage the underlying relationship in the sense that I am no longer a child of God. The Bible is very clear about my adoption, and that's why adoption is used as a metaphor of my Christianity. It's a covenant relationship. And the call and the covenant, even as it says about Israel and the sweeping covenant to Israel, it's irrevocable. And the covenants of God are irrevocable. When it comes to my relationship with Christ, it can be a really bad afternoon on a Tuesday, but it's the reality of God keeping this covenant relationship as my father and me as his child that is going to endure whether I die with an unconfessed sin, which I'm sure all of us will, because there's so many sins we don't even know we're committing. A bad attitude, an evil thought, a covetous, you know, impulse, all these things that are engaging in our hearts that we don't even know, because our hearts are deceitful and desperately wicked in so many ways that we don't even recognize. So yeah, we need to stop thinking that way. That is not how we should function. We understand that we should always be praying for God to search us, try us, know us. We should be praying for God's conviction. We always want to keep short accounts with God. 1 John chapter 1 is so helpful, saying, first of all, if you say without sin, you're lying, the truth's not in you. But then always, when it surfaces, when God points it out to us, which he's always good to do, like a father who wants his kids to do right. If a kid says, am I doing something wrong? Dad's going to say, yeah, you're doing this wrong. Or if there's nothing, he's not going to convict you of anything, at least not for today. And he's going to point it out. If you say, try me, know me, search my heart, he's going to point these things out to you. And then you confess it. That's what I was getting to, verses 8 and 9. Confess it, and he's faithful, he's righteous to forgive your sins and to cleanse you. But if you don't get a chance to do that, you're halfway through the prayer, or you haven't prayed the prayer yet, your salvation is based on whether or not you've trusted in Christ and you have a real relationship with God. All right. Lizette asks this question. Does the devil know our thoughts? When I'm anxious or afraid, am I afraid? I am afraid to pray out loud to the Lord. And can we jinx something by speaking about it? All right. I've addressed this question before, but let me say it again as succinctly as I can. The spiritual world is not a physical reality, even though my spirit and your spirit now is embedded and enmeshed in physical realities that for me to communicate to you, God has so constrained us to the physical world that we use physical means to communicate to each other. My spirit knows what I want to say to you, and I'm going to utilize my lungs and my voice box and my tongue and my teeth and all these things to communicate to you. And, of course, we're using the medium here of these cameras and lights and all this stuff for you to look at my face and see my facial expressions and my hand gestures and for my voice to be picked up and transmitted all the way to you and your TV set and your speakers and move the little bones inside your ear and to have that be decoded into your brain so that you can hear what I'm saying. And now I get to communicate to you. And if I said, you know, there's a turtle wearing a party hat that's green, you can imagine that and see that in your mind's eye. And I just communicated successfully a turtle wearing a green party hat, and you got it in your head. I did that one spirit to another spirit through the medium of physical communication because we're bound up in our physical time and space realities, our corporeal reality. Well, spirits aren't stuck in the corporeal physical reality. So they communicate spirit to spirit, and they don't need the physical. And so I'm spirit, right? The spirit is not waiting for the inner bones and the inner ear to vibrate to send impulses to the synapse of his brain, because a demon doesn't have that. Angels don't have that. God doesn't have that. God is spirit, right? John chapter 4, he doesn't have that. Angels are spirits. That's how they're defined in Hebrews chapter 1. So they don't need any of that to know what I'm thinking, right? You just need to think, and there's perception. If, not like God, God is omnipresent and he's omniscient, so he can perceive all things at one time. And because angels are not and demons are not, they would have to focus. They would have to perceive in a particular place and time. That I believe 100%.
That's why I don't believe God and angels or demons are all the same. They're clearly not. And

their perception is not the same. I would think they'd have to focus on who they're going to have to perceive from. And they don't have to see anything. They don't have to hear anything. They're going to perceive the realities of things in some other dimension, some other way. And that's just perception, focused perception, however that works. So, yes, that's where all of this takes place, right, in outside of the physicality of it all. Now, you said jinxing, right, jinxing. When I'm anxious and afraid, I pray out loud. Okay, great. I'm praying out loud and not praying out loud. That doesn't matter unless it's helping you to pray out loud. Don't think it's somehow a strategy. It's not a strategy, right? It shouldn't be a strategy. You shouldn't think it's a strategy because it's based on a false premise that somehow if you say something, you know, it's doing something. And I'm just saying, because I challenge that just with this. How loud would you have to pray to make it effective? In other words, if you whisper, right, then you think, well, I guess the demon would have to lean in really close. Really? That doesn't make any sense, right? So how quiet would I have to speak for a demon to hear it? All I'm saying is we need to challenge the underlying assumptions of this. Okay. I know not all pastors agree with that, but I would really challenge a pastor, if he were sitting here with me, to dig a little deeper with how he gets somewhere just ontologically in terms of being, how a being who has no physicality is going to perceive a physical being without perceiving the spiritual impulse and volition behind that. I just don't think there's any explanation has ever made any sense to me. So I believe all the way to Luke 4, Matthew 4, all the examples of temptation in Jesus's life, I think they all match what I've just explained. Pray out loud if you want. Don't pray out loud. You can't fool a demon by saying something you don't mean. There's just no fooling any spiritual being by trying to do something. Okay, jinxing. I don't believe in jinxing. You shouldn't believe in jinxing. You shouldn't believe that you're going to have a better baseball game if you don't step on the chalk line. You know, there's none of that. That's all make-believe. And go to the beginning of Isaiah, for instance. In Isaiah chapter 1 through 5, there was all of this that was wrong with Israel. And part of it was their amulets and their good luck charms. They believed in superstitious things. And God's people should never believe in superstitious things. Saul should not have gone to the witch of Endor, try and, you know, commune with the dead. Deuteronomy 18. No one ever should seek a necromancer or someone who's going to inquire or be a charmer. All those things are wrong. You should trust in God. You should ask God to show you in his word wonderful things. Psalm 119. You should seek wisdom from God's revealed truth. You should pray to God. You should meditate on his word. You should not be superstitious. You just shouldn't. You can walk under a ladder 20 times a day. You can have black cats all over your house.

0: None of that matters. Right? What matters is where you stand with God and how you live your life. That's what matters. So don't worry about jinxing anything. There's no jinxing, right? This is all in your head. Now, can what's in your head affect what you do and end up, you know, making you stumble? Of course. So you just need to get this all out of your head. You need a stronger conscience that isn't going to stumble on these realities. So stop thinking this way. Let's think more biblically and know that none of these things matter. I hope you understood my illustration about the baseball coach not stepping on the chalk line or whatever. That's old thing that baseball coaches don't do. But none of it matters. None of it matters. Baseball players in particular have a lot of superstitions, it seems. I'm sure in every sport they do. But all right, I want you to trust in God, not in the superstitious fables, 13th floor in a hotel or whatever else it might be in your family or your background or your culture. We trust in God. We don't worry about all those things. All right, my name is Mike Fabares, pastor of Compass Bible Church. Great to be with you today, and we'll see you next time on today's Bible Questions. Bye-bye.
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0: He says there's this woman and she has this valuable coin and she loses it. And she tears her house apart searching for this coin. And when she finds it, she celebrates. This woman, she lost this coin. She went wild in the house trying to find it. And when she found it, she celebrated. She called all of her friends and they rejoiced. And then Jesus again takes us up into heaven and says, and in the heavens, they're celebrating.
1: You are that valuable coin in this example. Because of sin, you were born into brokenness. God created you. He's known you since before you were formed in your mother's womb. And He loved you all along. He has plans for you greater than anything you can imagine. But His heart breaks as He watches you walk down the path of destruction. As Pastor Jim will point out in today's message, the moment you turn your heart towards Christ brings incredible joy to the heart of your Creator. Now, here's Pastor Jim in the book of John, chapter 21, with today's edition of Step by Step.
0: Open your Bibles to John 21. John 21. We have been following John's record of the last night of Jesus' life, starting in John 13, through His crucifixion and resurrection. And we're going to bring that to a close here in John 21 this morning. And I'm going to ask Nate to read our teaching text. We're going to be reading from verses 15 through verse 22 of John chapter 21.
2: So when they had eaten breakfast, Jesus said to Simon Peter, "Simon, son of Jonah, do you love me more than these?" He said to him, "Yes, Lord, you know that I love you." He said to him, "Feed my lambs." He said to him again a second time, "Simon, son of Jonah, do you love me?" He said to him, "Yes, Lord, you know that I love you." He said to him, "Tend my sheep." He said to him the third time, "Simon, son of Jonah, do you love me?" Peter was grieved because he said to him the third time, "Do you love me?" And he said to him, "Lord, you know all things. You know that I love you." Jesus said to him, "Feed my sheep. Most assuredly, I say to you, when you were younger, you girded yourself and walked where you wished. But when you are old, you will stretch out your hands and another will gird you and carry you where you do not wish." This he spoke, signifying by what death he would glorify God. And when he had spoken this, he said to him, "Follow me." Then Peter, turning around, saw the disciple whom Jesus loved following, who also had leaned on his breast at the supper and said, "Lord, who is the one who betrays you?" Peter, seeing him, said to Jesus, "But Lord, what about this man?" Jesus said to him, "If I will that he remain till I come, what is that to you? You follow me."
0: So we've come now to the close of John's gospel. And obviously chapter 21 plays a part in John's telling of the story of Jesus, the life and the ministry of Jesus. And it's part of the conclusion of that story. It's part of telling of the resurrection events. All four of the gospel writers, Matthew, Mark, Luke, and John, all record the death and the resurrection of Jesus. And they each give us these small vignettes or scenes of the post-resurrected Jesus meeting with his disciples. And so we see those scenes in each of the close of each of the gospels. But it's Luke and it's Paul who kind of summarize the resurrection story. Luke does it first in the book of Acts, the opening verses of the book of Acts. He talks about what happened after the resurrection of Christ. It's Acts 1 starting at verse 2. And we pick up kind of mid-sentence, and Luke writes that this happened until the day in which Jesus was taken up. That's a reference to his ascension up into heaven where he resides today. And he says this happened after, through the Holy Spirit, Jesus had given commandments to the apostles that he chose. Next verse.

0: says this, to whom he, Jesus, also presented himself alive after his suffering, resurrection. And he did so with many infallible proofs, being seen by them for a period of 40 days and speaking to them pertaining the kingdom of God. In other words, Luke says, hey, listen, Jesus rose from the dead. 40 days later, he ascended to heaven. And in those 40 days, he made several appearances. And these appearances were designed with two purposes. Number one was to prove beyond a shadow of a doubt that he had in fact conquered death and risen from the dead. And the second purpose was to reinforce some of the things that he had taught the disciples about his kingdom. And the primary subject of those was, you can receive the Holy Spirit and proclaim this message to the whole world. Now, Paul, in 1 Corinthians chapter 15, summarizes by telling us that of the broad scope of some of the appearances that Jesus made. It's 1 Corinthians 15 at verse 5. Again, it's mid-sentence. After the resurrection, Paul writes that Jesus was seen by Cephas, which is another name for Peter, then by the 12. After that, he was seen by over 500 brethren at one time. And he says, most of them are still alive. Some of them have fallen asleep or passed away. Next verse, he says, and after that, he was seen by James and then by all the apostles. So he refers to these numerous appearances of Jesus. John chapter 21 records one of those appearances. He appears to the disciples in the Galilee, along the shore of the Sea of Galilee. And we see what happens in this story is Peter, the one who had denied Jesus three times, is restored back, not just into relationship with Jesus, but back into service of Jesus, or the purpose for which Jesus called him. Now, John 21 is interesting and important for at least three reasons. Number one, the incident recorded here is unique to John's gospel. In other words, Matthew, Mark, and Luke don't record this event. Matthew, Mark, and Luke all tell us about Peter's denial. They tell the warning that Jesus gave. They speak of Peter's determination not to deny Christ and yet his denial. But it's John and John alone who records the restoration of Peter. The second thing that makes this very interesting is not only is it unique to John, but it's uniquely presented by John. I want to draw your attention to the close of chapter 20. In the close of 20, I'm going to read the passage to you and make a few comments. Verse 30 says, and truly, Jesus did many other signs in the presence of his disciples, which are not written in this book. Interestingly, the word book there is the word biblio, where we get the word Bible from. So there's other things he did not written in the Bible. Okay, he says, but these are written that you might believe that Jesus is the Christ, the Messiah, the Son of God, and that believing you may have life in his name. This is what we call a conclusion. John is explaining why he wrote the Gospel of John. And he does so at the end of chapter 20. Imagine, if you will, John sits down at his desk. He's got paper in front of him, pen in his hand, and before he puts the first syllable on the page of what will become the Gospel of John, he thinks to himself, why am I doing this? What's my purpose? Why tell the story of Jesus? Matthew did a great job. Mark killed it. Luke did an exceptional job. Why should I write another account? And he says, here's my reason. I'm choosing the stories that I'm going to tell you about with one goal in mind. And that goal is that you would believe that Jesus is the Savior of man and the Son of God. And here's why that's important. Because believing in him is where you'll find life. That's where salvation takes place. Peter would use this language. He would say, there is only one name given to men whereby we can be saved. And that's the name Jesus Christ. It's when we choose to put faith in Christ that the sin that separated us from God is forgiven and we're restored to God. And so John says, my goal in writing this book is that you would believe on Christ and be saved. And he comes to the end of chapter 20 and he says, I've done it. I've met my goal. I've done my best to present Christ to you. And he wraps the book up. And then he says, oh yeah, and by the way, one more story. Typical preacher. But I think what he does here, I said, not only is it unique to the gospel, but it's uniquely presented. It's as though John says, okay, listen, this last story is so important that I kind of want it to stand alone in the book. If you were writing a book and you're hitting the main things in the chapters, but it's like there's a subject that it's so important, I don't want it to get lost in the other chapters, and so it's gonna be my appendix. And I'm gonna write this here, and it's standing alone, it's so important. And this story, so important to John. The third reason that makes it interesting and important to us is its subject matter. John 21 is about restoration. It's about a person who has fallen, stumbled along the way in his walk with the Lord. And it's about that person being restored to God. Now, before we talk about the details of that, we are a culture that's kind of consumed with restoration. We have so many shows on television that talk about restoring, you know, an old beat up house, right? So you take this old beat up house and you restore it. It's not just the house. Sometimes it's only the room. Like you like your house, but there's just part of it. You're just over it. You can't see a way around it. So they come in and they say, well, let's see if you love it or list it. We'll remodel this part of the house. And, you know, you've lived here. We'll see if you like it enough to die here. And so we're going to fix the house up for you. And it's not only just our homes or rooms within our homes that we try to restore, but we want to restore our old garbage. And so we have shows like Flea Market Flip, something like that. Get this old junk and you try to make it nice. We even have apps that teach you how to do it. You got Pinterest. Tell you what to do with your old garbage so that you can make it something nice. And if you do a really good job with it, then you have Etsy and you can sell that junk to somebody else. Right? So it's like we're just consumed with it. And it's not just our homes or rooms in our homes or garbage within our homes. It's also our own selves. Right? So we have anti-aging cream so we can restore. And don't laugh, man. You got hair plugs. Okay? You can tuck it or bend it or hide it or lift it or whatever it is that we need to do. We're trying to restore something. I heard the story of an old farmer, spent his whole life on a small farm, and his grown son, one day decided he wanted to take his dad to the big city. So he brought him in, they came to this very luxurious hotel, and they come in, the son's checking in, and the dad's standing in the lobby, and he's just kind of amazed by everything that he's seeing, but he's most amazed. He sees this one room, and it's a small room. It's got double doors, and the doors open. People walk in. The doors close, and these lights ascend in number and then descend in number, and other people walk out. And he's just kind of fascinated by it. And his son walks up next to him right then, an elderly woman with a walker. She pushes the button. The doors open. She walks inside. The doors close. The lights ascend. The lights descend. The doors open again, and this beautiful young lady walks out. And he turns to his son and he says, go get your ma. So there's just this idea. We're fixated with the idea of restoration. I want you to know that the restoration, sorry, apologize for that. But the restoration that we're talking about here is a little bit different. We're not talking about restoring something that's just been aged or broken down. We're talking about someone being restored in relationship with God after sinning, after failing. And really, I think it would be a true statement to say that the Bible is filled with restoration stories. But a truer statement, a more accurate statement, is that the message of the Bible is the message of restoration. If you were to, figuratively speaking, if you were to take the 30,000-foot view of the Bible, you to just to look back from the distance. What is the Bible about? Well, we're introduced to God, we're introduced to man, we're introduced to sin. And then the whole Bible story is the story of restoration. And it all builds to the point where God sends his son into the world. And his son gives himself as a ransom to pay the debt for human sin so that people could be restored back into relationship with God. And then God sends his church into the world in order to invite anyone to come into relationship with God through the person of Jesus Christ. The Bible is the story of restoration. But if we were to land the plane from 30,000 feet and we were to enter into the pages of the Bible and we were to meet the characters of the Bible and we were to follow their stories, we would find many restoration stories within the Bible. One of them so powerfully illustrated, it's by Joel the prophet. Now a prophet, their job was to take the word of God, the Torah, which included the way God would have his people live and the warnings against how they shouldn't live, and to take the word of God and to speak it into their generation. And Joel did that, and he warned about a time coming when the Babylonians would come from the north of Israel, and they would come with great force and rapid speed, and they would overthrow Judah, they would burn Jerusalem, and they would take the people captive into Babylon. But in order to talk about that, Joel would use metaphoric language. He would illustrate that. And he would illustrate it referring to a locust swarm that would come in and devastate the land. It's in Joel chapter 1 at verse 4. It reads this way, Joel writing, "What the chewing locust left, the swarming locust has eaten. What the swarming locust left, the crawling locust has eaten. What the crawling locust left, the consuming locust has eaten." And the imagery is this swarm of locusts, and they come and they just devour everything. All of the vegetation, the bark off the trees, wood off of homes, just absolutely devoured. It looked like the apocalypse had happened. Total destruction. And then Joel, what he does is he turns to the people and he says, you need to mourn and you need to lament and you need to cry out to God. And then he says, and you need to consecrate a fast. In other words, dedicate yourself to the Lord. Cry out to God. And then he makes a promise to them that if they will, in fact, turn to God, he says this again with that same figurative language. It's Joel 2:25. He says, so God speaking, I will restore to you the years the swarming locust has eaten, the crawling locust, the consuming locust, the chewing locust, my great army, which I sent you. He says, I will restore what has been destroyed because of your sinfulness. A beautiful illustration of this promise of restoration. We see this actually worked out in the life of David. David, a man who, when we read about him in the early years, we would never think of him as an individual who needed restoration. He was a worship leader in the palace. He was a songwriter. He wrote half of the Psalms. He went on to be a giant killer, a leader in Israel's army. Ultimately, not just a king, but the king that would unite the nation, the king that would bring the nation to the zenith of its power, and the king that would ultimately in some ways illustrate Christ and his coming kingdom. And yet, his lust got the better of him. And his lust led him to sin, and that sin led to destruction. And yet David found himself restored. He writes about it in Psalm 51. In Psalm 51 at verse 10, we read about David's prayer. Prior to this, he had said, God, against you and you only have I sinned. And he says this, create in me a clean heart, O God. Renew a steadfast spirit within me. Don't cast me away from your presence. Don't take your spirit from me. And then listen, he says, restore to me the joy of your salvation and uphold me by your generous spirit. He's being restored back to God. And David, he goes on in this psalm to talk not only about what it is that God restores, but talk about even what is absolutely necessary for restoration to happen. Let me say that again before I read it to you. He talks about what is restored, But he does so by explaining what is absolutely necessary for restoration to happen. This is Psalm 51, verse 17. He says, the sacrifices of God are a what? Broken spirit. He says, a broken and a contrite heart God will not despise. What is God able to restore? He's able to restore what is broken. It's unbelievable about God. And this is the most broken. This isn't a broken finger. This isn't even a broken heart. This is a broken spirit. It's the most broken. And God can restore that which is broken. But listen, God can only restore what is broken. There cannot be restoration without first brokenness. Without David being recognizing and taking ownership for what he's done and the effect that it has had upon others. And then David being culpable, recognizing that, confessing his sin and his brokenness before God, that is when the restoration can take place. But it's not just the Old Testament that tells these beautiful stories of restoration. The New Testament does. It was one of the beautiful teachings of Jesus. Later today, you might want to sit and just read Luke 15. Luke 15, because it tells these beautiful stories of restoration. The first one we know is the one where Jesus tells a story of a shepherd that has 100 sheep, and one of the sheep goes missing. And there's that beautiful line where he leaves the 99 and he goes in search of the one. And when he finds him, he brings the sheep back. And then listen, he calls all his friends and they all celebrate that his lost sheep has been found, that it's been returned home. And while the celebration is happening here, Jesus takes our attention up into heaven and says, in the same way, all of heaven breaks forth in celebration when one sinner comes home. In that same passage, he goes on to tell another story. He says, there's this woman and she has this valuable coin and she loses it. And she tears her house apart searching for this coin. And when she finds it, she celebrates. This woman, she lost this coin. She went wild in the house trying to find it. And when she found it, she celebrated. She called all of her friends and they rejoiced. And then Jesus again takes us up into heaven and says, and in the heavens, they're celebrating. But then he tells a third story. And this third story is something that's lost that's way more valuable than a sheep. It's way more valuable than a coin. What was lost in this story was a child. And this child was lost to prodigal, wayward, secular living. See, if you've been to Israel, one of the things you notice about Israel today, you go to these archaeological sites, and the archaeological sites around the Jewish communities are all very simple. You go to Capernaum and you see these simple structures. The most elaborate structure is the synagogue, the gathering place to worship the Lord. But then you go to the sites of the Roman archaeological parks, Beth She'an and Caesarea Maritime, and they are crazy elaborate. Because what happened is Rome came into Israel and they put their foot down. They put a stamp down on the ground with all the secularism and paganism and worldliness of Rome. And they dropped it right into the heart of Israel. And what the Jewish people were seeing, they were seeing their sons and their daughters being led astray into paganism, into secularism, into prodigal living. And Jesus tells a story about it.
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1: So life happens in a broken world. 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
0: 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Now, sometimes sickness or disease is something that God can use for our learning and not something just random or meaningless. You see, illness really can have a purpose. These struggles can draw us closer to God, and as we're hurting and asking why, well, that can push us to depend upon God more deeply and with more sincerity. So today, Pastor Jack teaches that in a moment of suffering, our lives can change for the better. Really can. For the Christ follower, things that feel bad or look bad are just the very thing that we need to turn things around for us. Now in his message called Discipline of Disease, here's pastor and Bible teacher Jack Hibbs.
1: God has made life enduring. He's made it resilient. In fact, when you think about the entire messianic ministry of Jesus, it was fulfilled in Scripture. Isaiah 35 is a tremendous chapter about the messianic ministry of Jesus Christ. Isaiah 35 verse 4 says, "Say to those with fearful hearts, be strong, do not fear. Your God will come. He will come with vengeance, that is to defend you. With divine retribution, he will come to save you. Then will the eyes of the blind..." Listen, this is the ministry of Jesus. By the way, it's also a reference to the millennium when he returns. "Then the eyes of the blind will be opened." Did Jesus open the eyes of the blind? "And the ears of the deaf will be unstopped." Did Jesus open the ears of the deaf people? "Then will the lame leap like a deer." Didn't people get up and go dancing into the temple because he healed them? "And the mute tongue shout for joy. Water will gush forth in the wilderness and streams in the desert." That's a reference to the millennium. That's when Christ returns. But when Jesus came, that's why the scriptures say that if you can handle it, the kingdom of God is here now. When Jesus was ministering, wherever Jesus is, the kingdom of God is at. And he brings healing. But life is subject to suffering in this world. Without Christianity, without the Bible, without God's Word, there'd be no hope in this world. Think about that. I know people don't want to hear this, but a lot of people today are blaming Christians for everything that's wrong in the world. And by the way, that's always true before persecution, historically. You always blame the Jews before the Holocaust breaks open or breaks out. That's the way it goes. You always blame the Christian before they start killing Christians. But let me tell you something. Without Christian compassion, love, and care, where would the hospitals be? You wouldn't have Yale, Cornell, Princeton, Harvard. You wouldn't have George Washington University. You'd have none of those things. They were Christian seminaries for the raising up of pastors. Did you know that? And go all around the world, even in pagan countries, and the greatest care and treatment that you'll get is that old missionary outpost with the cross on top of the building, and everybody will pick up their family that's sick or whatever and walk to that missionary outpost all around the world today. Why is it? Isn't it interesting that King Hussein, King Abdullah's

0: dad, King Hussein, when he had cancer, where did he go? Did he go to the hospital in Cairo? No. Did he go to the hospital in Syria? No. He didn't even go to the hospital in his own country of Jordan. Where did he go? He got on his private plane and flew straight to Newport Beach and went to Hoag Hospital for treatment. Hoag Hospital, a Christian hospital. Bible in every class. I mean, in every room. Classroom. Classroom. One of the greatest universities in the world, Loma Linda University. Who's the chief physician? Have you ever been there? It says right there, it's Jesus. Think about that. It's an amazing thing to think about. In the midst of all of the suffering of the world, life continues on. And listen, we are pro-life. God's pro-life. When I say pro-life, I want you to live. You say, I don't believe like you believe. It doesn't matter. I want you to live. I want your life blessed. I don't believe in God. I want your life blessed. God is for life. Matthew chapter 4, verse 23. I love this. Matthew 4, 23. And Jesus went about all Galilee, teaching in their synagogues, preaching the gospel of the kingdom, healing all kinds of sickness and all kinds of disease among the people. Then his fame went throughout all Syria, and they brought to him all sick people who were afflicted with various diseases and torments, and those who were demon-possessed. What a great doctor to have, huh? Epileptics and paralytics, and he healed them. That's my doctor. What an awesome thing. Jesus Christ wants to alleviate the pain of human suffering. He didn't deny that there's suffering in this world, but life, God blesses, and it continues. Matthew 8:14. Now when Jesus had come to Peter's house, he saw Peter's mother-in-law lying sick with fever. So he touched her, and the fever left her. And she arose and served them. Then in the evening had come, they brought to him many who were demon-possessed, and he cast out the spirits with a word and healed all who were sick, that it might be fulfilled which was spoken of by Isaiah the prophet, saying, he himself took our infirmities and bore our sicknesses. You see, Jack, this is fantastic, but I'm sick tonight. I've got a problem now. Well, just hang on. Understand this, that life is always bigger. Listen, life is always bigger than the issue at hand. We lose sight of that. Life happens in a broken world, yes. But listen to this, church. Life. God has given you life. Remember, and I don't want to get sidetracked on this, but do you remember when Jesus tells the parable about the man who is going to go away for a long time, and he handed out talents, not like, can you play the piano, investments. He gave to each man the ability to use his life for his master. And one guy had 5 opportunities, one guy had 10, and one guy had 30, and they're all told to go and do with their life. And remember, one guy took what was given him and he buried it in the ground for fear. That parable is not about you listening to your mom and playing violin all the way through to your life. It has nothing to do with that. It has to do with your life being invested for God's glory. It's you taking your life that God has given you to be a manager over, so that when he comes, you will have lived a full life for his glory. That life lived for his glory also includes suffering. And if God calls you or I to suffer in this life, it's for his glory. And this is a hard pill to swallow. And yet there's no other pill to swallow. It's it. You and I, for example, if you're diagnosed with a certain disease and you're going to waste away for 30 years, nobody wants to sign up for that. We all understand that. And yes, the temptation is to question God and wonder. When all of that stuff runs its course like a fever and it gets out of your system, then there's that deep settling in of, God, what would you have me to do? And the sooner we come to that, if you're suffering tonight, if there's this thing that is plaguing your life, the greatest thing that you can do is surrender your will to God's authority in this area. It's better to do it now than later. Get it over with. It's the only pill to take, is to take his will and to embrace rather than kick against. Because why? He loves you and I absolutely. And we don't understand things that are going on often at all. Why this? The greatest challenge to your faith. would be going down to Children's Hospital in Orange County and walking through those wards, through those halls, and you see the suffering of children. And immediately, you'll either say, how can God allow this? Or you can say, Jesus said in the Bible, Satan has come to rob and to kill and destroy, but the Lord has come that he might give life. And we need to understand that. Our immature, emotionally based theology would say, I am not going to believe in God unless he does it my way. And there's a way that is beyond our human logic. And that's where trust comes in. Life is always bigger than the issue. Hebrews 4:13 says, and there is no creature hidden from his sight, but all things are naked and open to the eyes of him with whom we must give an account. He sees everything. This is the omniscience of God. He knows everything. Do you guys know that? Do you guys know? He knows everything. What can we teach him? We try to teach him, but it doesn't work. He knows everything. And this challenges us. I'm going to give you a couple of verses right now, and you know them so well, and I know them so well, but do we believe them? And that's a scary thing, to know something and not believe it. In the midst of suffering and going through a life-challenging issue, listen to this, Romans 8:37, yet in all these things we are more than conquerors through him who loved us. For I am persuaded. Think about how that happened. How is a man persuaded? How is a woman persuaded that neither death nor life, verse 39 goes on, shall be able to separate us from the love of God, which is in Christ Jesus. Think about that. How are we persuaded? I'll tell you right now. There's only one way to be persuaded that nothing will separate you from the love of God, and that is difficulty in life, and that is the battle of sickness and disease and suffering. There's no other way. You can't get it in a book. You can't get it in prosperity. You can't get it in everything just going nice. That kind of stuff only comes deep. It only comes through the pain and the sorrow and the suffering. But for the believer, there's great benefit to all of that. How do we know this? As a believer, when these times come, you'll either cling to God. In fact, watch this. The believer will cling to God. The world, because they don't know, they will get the pink slip from the doctor or the notice from whatever or whoever, and where do they go? They go right down to the bar, and they'll just start pounding down the drinks to deal with the pressure of it all. And in the morning when he wakes up, he still has the problem. And yet, maybe perhaps all night long, the Christian was at the feet of Jesus, and their life is changed in that moment of suffering. There's no other way. Also this, life is never wasted. Life happens in a broken world. Life never is wasted with God, ever. Think about that. In 2 Corinthians 7, verse 4, the Bible says, great is my boldness. Listen to Paul, he's amazing. Great is my boldness of speech toward you. Great is my boasting on your behalf. I am filled with comfort. The word means all comfort. Paul says, I'm filled with all comfort. What's the last verse statement? I am exceedingly joyful in all our tribulation. Isn't that amazing? How can this be true? You've got all this joy, all this comfort. You are rejoicing and you have boldness. And it's all come about in the midst of tribulation, difficulty.
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0: When you're given the bad news as a Christian, it's not bad news. So, Jack, are you kidding me? I have to back up when bad news comes to me and say, Lord, this really feels bad. It looks bad. And let's be honest, Lord, I don't see a way out of this. But I'm not God. You are. I didn't know anything about heaven. You taught it to me. Lord, I had no hope in this world. And you came and you spoke to me. I had no promise of eternal life. I didn't even know it existed.

But Jesus came. We will not live forever. We will not live for long. But God's eternal. And it's an awesome thing to think about, that God never wastes life. Some of you need to hear that. January is, I think, Sanctity of Life Month, is it not? And you think about, in America, how many children have been aborted. I got news for you. Those kids are in heaven. I don't know how old they are in heaven. I don't know what they look like in heaven. That's in the wisdom of God. But if there's an aborted child that's on your heart and mind, as a Christian, you're going to see that. You're going to see that child someday. I don't know how that's going to work. It's going to be amazing, though. It's part of heaven. Think about that. Since 1973, what are we looking at in America? 50 million kids? More than any war in America has ever fought? They're in heaven. And maybe tonight you're thinking how there can be nothing that can bring back or somehow redeem that thing you decided as a young girl or whatever it was. And hey, listen, you're going to see that child by the grace of God. You're going to see. And I can't imagine how that day is going to be. God never wastes a life. It's a gift. It's amazing. That's why you love it so much. And God put it within us to want to fight for life. Hey, did anybody watch this? I'm going to go off a rabbit trail right now. I forget what it's called. It was on the military channel about training Navy SEALs and special ops people. Have you seen that? Nobody saw that? What's wrong with you people? They took U.S. Army Rangers and who wanted to be trained for underwater operations. And part of the whole deal of training these guys, first of all, they have to all be combat soldiers to qualify. Then the first step is they put them in a pool. They tie their feet together and their hands together behind their back. And they had to swim 50 yards underwater with one breath. That's what I said. Wow. And then as they progressed through, their instructors would take them underwater. They had their mask all painted black, and the instructors underwater would tie weights to them so they couldn't go to the surface. They would cut their air lines and start beating them up underwater. And then at one point, to graduate, every guy had to go through this process of drowning. You were with your partner, and your partner's in front of you underwater, and then an assailant comes behind you, but you're looking at your partner. And the assailant, the enemy, comes and starts fighting with you as you're looking at your partner. Your partner's right there, and the guy winds up holding you down until you drown. Then they quickly pull the guy out of the water, and they revive him. And the first face that the guy sees when he comes back is his partner. And they said there's a bond that's made that's never separated. That they believe no matter what they do in the world, if it's just the two of them, they can take on an army. And it's a supernatural almost kind of bonding. And it was like, wow. And I'm thinking, man, if they do that stuff in the physical realm, why aren't we doing that in the Christian realm? That my face and your face is the first face we see in the moment of difficulty. And it's the first face we see when we're being revived. And it creates a bond that can't be separated. How does that happen? They made those guys for 6 weeks suffer like you can't believe. Why? Because those guys, those instructors, loved those dudes enough to get them ready for any battle on the planet. And they drop them off in the middle of the ocean in the middle of the night, 14 miles, naked with underwear and a knife. And they said, on a moonless night, they find your way home. They left. And they got to read the water and figure out which way shore is by the moving of the water. And they swim. And they said, well, what if you get attacked by a shark? That's why you have a knife. And people die going through the course every year. Sounds like Christianity. It's amazing. Life's never wasted. Never wasted. Psalm 119, verse 67 says, before I was afflicted, I went astray, but now I keep your word. There's something about suffering. God never wastes a moment in your life. God never wastes your life. How can a person

0: And she writes books and preaches and travels the world sharing Jesus with people. And I can't even get out of bed. It's remarkable. God doesn't waste a life. Humans waste life. God doesn't waste a life. I saw something that really bothered me, and it's probably going to bother you now. Maybe I shouldn't tell you this, but God is not into wasting life. And I saw a Christian woman not too long ago. She's a longtime smoker and still smokes. And she got a note from her doctor. She has lung cancer. She's going to die. You know her statement was? How could God do this to me? That's wasting a life. The temple of God, it's wasting it. It's wasting what God wants to use. We need to value life. And you start by, listen, I'm not talking some self-esteem program here right now. What I'm saying is you need to value your life knowing that God wants to use you dramatically. Do we believe in Romans 8:28 where it says we know that all things work together for good to those who love God? To those who are called according to his purpose. I want you to write this down if it blesses you. This is private. In fact, on my notes, it says, I wrote here, my personal testimony. So this works for me. It may not work for you. But I know this sounds silly, but I'm just going to tell you straight up. If I'm getting a sore throat, or in 1990, I was diagnosed with Crohn's disease, and it took them 9 months to figure it out. And it was 9 months of bad stuff. And they went through all of the stuff. Well, we think you have cancer. For 4 months, I thought I had cancer. They're treating me for cancer of the colon and all this stuff. It's like, oh man, they're doing one test there. It's ridiculous. It's terrible. From a sore throat to that, I want you to think for a second. This is what I learned. I didn't read this in a book. For me, this works. God gave this to me. I learned this in a time of suffering. Whenever my life is challenged physically, or now spiritually, where I can't explain why I feel depressed. I have no reason to. Why do I feel dark? And I feel like I'm going to drown. You know, what is that all about? It's a demonic attack. But watch this. I wrote it down to make it so crystal clear. Now, number one, I'll pray this. Lord, if this illness is from you, then give me the grace to go through it and allow me to hear what you're saying. Why? Because I've learned with sickness that God is always wanting to talk.
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